0: great relief considering what President Trump had been saying.
1: We were kind of worried that you know, he would take all of Greenland by force. So the fact that we can settle this in a diplomatic way, and also that the U.S. help us defend Greenland, I think it's good.
0: President Trump says most Americans prefer higher gas prices over a nuclear Iran. Now Iranian Houthis cutting off oil shipment supply routes.
2: Gas prices surging, now nearing $4.50 a gallon. 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
4: $1.2
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2: Telling our Elizabeth Schulze his diesel costs have nearly doubled.
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0: Severe weather across the country this weekend, intense storms and a risk of flash flooding from the Rockies to the Midwest. ABC News meteorologist Leslie Lopez.
4: This really is stretching anywhere from northern Illinois, getting all the way out towards parts of Fort Wayne. We are also continuing to show you that there is that red bullseye area where significant flood risks are in the forecast. 2 inches of rainfall rates an hour. This is for Chicago. This is for South Bend. This is also into areas closer towards, it looks like, areas of Milwaukee, just south of that.
0: President Trump defending his attempt to ban several news outlets from the White House, saying he'll take it as far as he can legally.
6: For nearly 5 decades, courts have held that the First Amendment protects White House correspondents' freedom of speech and that their access to the complex can't be stripped based on the content of their reporting. Last year, a federal judge ruled against Trump's efforts to ban the Associated Press from the small contingent of pool reporters who cover him in the Oval Office or on Air Force One. A divided appeals court panel later put much of that ruling on hold.
0: ABC's Stephen Portnoy. The Pentagon releasing more UFO files, all unresolved and unexplained, according to the government. One reported last year shows several spherical objects appearing to move in unison and making several rapid turns, their speed estimated at 480 miles per hour. Another dating back to 1952 captured lights moving in the Utah sky. And one photo from 2023 showing a light moving rapidly across the horizon was captured by a military infrared sensor. Dave Packer, ABC News.
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9: 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Brewers weekend in Baltimore, highlights there as well. 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
10: Slight chance of rain showers tonight, otherwise cloudy skies expected. Lows dip down to about 56, winds out of the northeast, 5 to 10 miles per hour. Daytime highs approaching 65. Tomorrow, sunshine mixed with clouds at times. Cloudy skies expected tomorrow night, lows dip down to about 51. I'm meteorologist Paul Frombly with your weatherology forecast on WHBY. Right now, it's 60 degrees.
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11: This is Lee Habib, and this is Our American Stories, the show where America is the star and the American people. If you were to think of the most popular sneakers in sports, the name that comes to mind is Nike. But this brand wasn't always a top choice for athletes. In fact, in the 1970s and 80s, Nike was an underdog compared to other big brands like Adidas and Puma. Up next, Nicholas Smith, author of Kicks, the great American story of sneakers, brings us the story of how Nike took a chance on a college student to build their brand. Take it away, Nick.
12: What makes Cinderella special at the ball? It's that glass slipper. What makes Dorothy return back from Oz to Kansas?
13: And tap your heels together three times. And think to yourself, there's no place like home.
12: It's the red ruby slippers. What makes Michael Jordan fly through the air? It's that Nike Air Jordan. So they were selling an idea that had been with our culture for a very long time, that shoes can transform you into something else. Now, Nike, at the time, had some success in the running shoe market and was trying to move into other sports. Of course, they were competing with the Converses and with the Adidases and with the Pumas in the world that kind of controlled that market. Now, Nike had made some inroads in getting college basketball players to wear their shoes, but by the time those players turned to the pros, they went to one of the bigger brands. So they thought, okay, well, we need to change up our strategy. It's the early 80s. It's 1984. Let's look at the draft and kind of pick the best players that we think, and then we can kind of approach them for their own shoes, and then, you know, that will be our big success story. Well, some of the Nike executives said, okay, well, you know, let's not look at four, let's look at one. And that one basketball player that they saw was Michael Jordan. Now, we all know the success that Michael Jordan had, but at the time, he was, you know, a rookie. He was an unknown quantity, very, very good, but, you know, it wasn't clear if it would pan out or not. So they decided to take a gamble and make not only a shoe, the Air Jordan shoe, after him, but also a line of different products, clothing. And after a couple years, the Air Jordan shoe became, you know, very, very big and very, very famous because Jordan started to become a better player. Now, of course, other brands started to become interested in Jordan, and Jordan wasn't sure if he was going to, you know, stay with Nike or move to Adidas or Converse, which he also liked. And Nike said, okay, we're going to have to, you know, change up our strategy here. We're going to have to get a new shoe designer to design a third version of this Air Jordan shoe. We're going to have a brand new marketing campaign to go with this. And two of the Nike executives just happened upon a first-time director named Spike Lee, who made a very inventive first movie, and they thought, okay, well, let's try to get this guy in to write and direct some commercials with Jordan. And these commercials ended up being a very pivotal moment for Nike because they kind of solidified not just the myth of Jordan, the player, but the myth of the shoe itself. They were in black and white. They had, you know, a very young Michael Jordan there. And they also had Spike Lee in his character that he played in his first movie, Mars Blockman, this kind of geeky, nerdy, you know, basketball-obsessed guy who, you know, was just enamored and in love with Jordan. Even though he loved the New York Knicks, he, you know, saw that Jordan was still, you know, the best player around in those days. So the commercials were kind of a, you know, a straight man and a joking man going back and forth. Jordan played the, you know, just going to say how it is, and Mars Blockman was kind of the goofball there. So one of the first commercials, you know, Spike Lee and his characters, he's trying to get Jordan to say, you know, what is it that makes you so great?
14: Yo, Mars Blackman here with my main man, Michael Jordan. Yo, Mike, what makes you the best player in the universe? Is it the vicious dunks?
15: No, Mars.
14: Is it the haircut?
15: No, Mars.
14: Is it the shoes?
15: No, Mars.
14: Is it the extra long shorts?
15: No, Mars.
14: Is the shoes it, right?
15: Nah.
12: It's the shoes, Michael. The shoes make you great. And like, no, it's not the shoes. But of course, the point of the commercial is the shoes. They want you to buy the shoes that Jordan wears, the same shoes that this professional player that's so electric that everyone's talking about. You can have the very same thing that he's wearing on the court.
14: Is it the short socks?
15: No, Mars.
14: Money's gotta be the shoes.
16: Shoes,
14: shoes,
16: shoes.
14: You sure it's not the shoes?
15: I'm sure, Mars.
14: What about the shoes?
15: No, Mars.
14: Money's gotta be the shoes.
12: And this is kind of a very unique way to approach that marketing in a way that other brands had kind of touched on but hadn't really nailed it in the same way that Nike and that marketing was nailing it. And whether this was conscious at the time or not, they were tapping into a very old idea, the idea of a magic shoe. And when players like Magic Johnson, Larry Bird, Michael Jordan became really big, you wanted to emulate them as much as possible. And it wasn't just on the basketball court. It was, you know, in the schoolyard, walking down the street, you know, in your spare time. You wanted to have that association there with somebody famous. I mean, it's kind of the oldest idea now is, you know, what we like is because we saw it on somebody else that we want to emulate. You know, people wearing a certain sneaker want to kind of capture that cool that whoever is having that sneaker has. Now, in those days, of course, it's an athlete because, you know, athletes wear sneakers. But over time, it became musicians. It became celebrities. You would start to find them on TV or in the movies or other sorts of things. So, of course, in the 1970s, Charlie's Angels is a big, big show. And Farrah Fawcett is probably the biggest star on that show. Well, in one episode, she's, I think, escaping from a bad guy on a skateboard, and she's wearing a pair of white Nike sneakers. Same pair, incidentally, that Forrest Gump wore in the movie To Run Across America. Well, of course, you know, people watching this episode or people seeing the posters or anything of Farrah Fawcett in those sneakers immediately wanted a pair because of that connection there to, you know, a very famous celebrity. And after a while, more and more brands started to sponsor more and more non-athletes. And, you know, this is what leads us to the world of today, where if Rihanna has a sneaker deal, you're not looking at it weird, like, oh, well, she's not an athlete. You're like, oh, yeah, of course, she's Rihanna. Of course she would have her own sneaker line.
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11: And we continue with Our American Stories. Stephen Ambrose was one of America's leading biographers and historians, and one of my favorites. At the core of Ambrose's phenomenal success is his simple but straightforward belief that history is biography. History is about people, he would tell anybody who cared to listen. Ambrose passed in 2002, but his epic storytelling accounts can now be heard here at Our American Stories, thanks to those who run his estate. Even before the U.S.-British victory in the North African campaign in May of 1943, there was disagreement among the Allies on the best strategy to defeat the Axis powers. Eventually, the U.S. and British political leadership reached a compromise in which both would commit most of their forces to an invasion of France in early 1944, but also launch a relatively small-scale Italian campaign. Here's Stephen Ambrose with the story.
23: The next operation was Sicily in July of 1943. This was a logical extension of the original commitment to North Africa, but it needs to be pointed out that this was an awful long way away from the heart of Germany's power, and this was the big operation for the United States Army and the British Army and Air Forces in the European theater in 1943 was the taking of Sicily, which was hardly going to be a decisive action. But it did provide a stepping stone to get to Italy and then on into Italy, and a campaign that was to follow in the fall that was being planned already, a campaign for the invasion of Italy. New equipment was now becoming available. One was the British Horsa glider, which was a product of the British wood-making industry. In 1940, when Britain had her back against the wall and they wanted everybody to be doing something for the war effort, people said, what about our cabinet makers? What can we put them to work on that will contribute to the war effort? And they came up with a design for this glider, the Horsa glider, and it's all made out of plywood. And they put the carpenters and the master craftsmen, the cabinet makers in Britain, to work on building these gliders. And they built thousands of them. It's a wonderful little piece of equipment. It's obvious simplicity. It's very light. It can carry 18 men, or it can carry a jeep. It's very cheap to make. Cheapest plywood imaginable goes into these things. It cracks up on contact with almost anything. Can be towed behind a C-47. That's the military version of a DC-3. The DC-3 being the greatest airplane ever built, period. Anyway, they could tow these Horsa gliders. In fact, a C-47 could tow two of them on separate lines. And you come down silently so that you are able to put 18 men carrying automatic weapons onto one spot at one time without the enemy knowing they're coming until they're actually there on top of them. It's a flimsy little thing. When Darrell Zanuck made The Longest Day in the late 1950s, he got the blueprints for one of these. There weren't any of them left anywhere in the world. They'd all broken up. Most of them broke up on their first landing. They were one-shot deals only. Zanuck got the blueprints for one of these and built it. And then the air ministry in the United Kingdom said that craft is inherently unairworthy. you will not have a permit to fly it over to France. So Zanuck had to take it apart, move it piece by piece over to France, and put it back together again. Every man that rode on a horse or glider in the Second World War, and there were tens of thousands of them, would agree with the Air Ministry's decision that these things are not airworthy. But they did a job in Sicily, where they were used for the first time, and they would be used much more extensively in the Normandy invasion in 1944. These are two LCVPs, landing craft vehicle personnel. They were built in New Orleans, Louisiana, by the Andrew Higgins in five different locations in his boatyards. The design evolved out of boats that Higgins had been building for the exploration of Louisiana's swamps in the late 1930s. Higgins had entered a competition that the Marines had held for landing craft. The Marines in the late 30s, recognizing that there's going to be a war in the Pacific and we're going to be landing on an awful lot of islands and we don't have anything to do it in. And which is to say, when World War II began, the United States not only didn't have any landing craft, didn't even have any plans for one, didn't have a design for one. Higgins converted his oil exploration Eureka boat into what became the LCVP, or as it was known to the GIs, the Higgins boat. The Higgins boat was 32 feet long. It was made of cheap plywood, except for a steel front ramp. It could carry a platoon of men, 32 fighting men, drop the ramp, and you would have 32 men pouring out of this landing craft, ready to fire, ready to go to work. Carried 50 cal machine guns in the back. It had a protected rudder. There was a extension that put the rudder up into this V shape in the stern of the boat so that the rudder was completely protected. Flat bottom boat so they could go right on into the shore and then drop the ramp. Everybody rushes out. And then you wait for the tide to come and lift it and take it off again. Again, simplicity of design. Necessity is the mother of invention. These were used for the first time in large numbers in the invasion of Sicily, which began on the 8th of July of 1943. And this campaign was a success in the end for the Americans and the British, but boy, it was a long time coming, and it left a lot of bad feelings. The Germans had only two divisions in Sicily. We were attacking with three American and five British divisions. The Americans coming in on the south shore of Sicily under General Patton. The British coming in on the eastern shore of Sicily, just short of the city of Messina. The strategic aim was for the British to drive right on up into Messina and close off the escape route over to the toe of Italy for the Germans in Sicily, while Patton provided flank protection. The initial attack on 8 July didn't go very well. A lot of these gliders were cut loose too far out to sea by pilots who were inexperienced in this sort of thing, and the gliders came down in the water. The 82nd Airborne, this was the first big airdrop of the war for these new American airborne divisions. The 82nd Airborne Division flew over the invasion fleet, and trigger-happy sailors on their anti-aircraft guns shot them down. It took very bad losses, as much as 30% with the 82nd Airborne to our own fire. Once ashore, though, things started going better. For one thing, most of the garrison on Sicily was Italian. There were two German divisions and five Italian divisions, but the Italians, to say the least of it, didn't have their heart in this thing. Mussolini had dragged him into a war that clearly was in Hitler's interest only. The Italians were very badly officered, very shoddily equipped, and had no morale at all. Rommel was once in a situation where one of his generals said something to him to the effect of, "God, it's terrible having to have Italians as allies." And Churchill had said it was only fair that the Germans got the Italians for allies in the Second World War. We were stuck with them in the First World War. And you all know all kinds of jokes about the Italians as warriors. The shortest book in the world is Italian War Heroes, and etc. Rommel's comment on

0: When we come back, more of Stephen Ambrose's story of the Italian campaign in World War II here on Our American Stories.
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3: And we continue with our American stories. We last heard Stephen Ambrose discuss how the Italian army was not very invested in Mussolini's war. He also shared how most American squads landing in Italy had at least one native-speaking Italian in its ranks. Let's return to Stephen Ambrose.
4: So when the Americans started coming ashore in Sicily, it was family reunion time. Everybody, as far as I've ever been able to make out, is related to everybody else in Sicily, and they just, and the Italian army in Sicily, just they were gone in the first half hour. I mean, they took off their uniforms, threw away their weapons, and embraced the American Italians coming ashore. The Germans fought. They had some. They had a paratroop division, and they had the Hermann Goering division on Sicily, crack troops, and they fought. And Monty stalled, as always. His attack toward Messina was on again, off again. It didn't get started, and he promised the next day I'll get going. And the next day there was another excuse not to get going, and so Monty sat. Well, Patton decided to take off on his own and to go for the headlines instead of the German army. So Patton drove in the exactly wrong direction. Instead of driving toward Messina, Patton went up to Palermo. There weren't any German troops up here, just surrendering Italians. Germans were all defending Messina in their escape route. Patton took Palermo and got the headlines. This was the first big city in Europe to be liberated. But he hadn't contributed to the winning of the war. He then began a series of attacks straight east. It was summer. It's hot. Things weren't going well. The Germans were, this is a mountainous country, the Germans were the world's experts in laying mines and digging anti-tank ditches and setting up their artillery just around the corner where the road jams could be created by blowing the boogie wheels off of the tank. And the Germans were just better than anybody else at this. And the progress was excruciatingly slow, and it was hot as hell. And Patton was starting to get criticism, not so much in the press, but from his fellow generals about this dash to Palermo. So he was in a foul mood when, one day toward the end of July, he walked into a field hospital. Now, Patton was the old Blood and Guts was his nickname. He is the young American males who testosterone runs a little bit stronger than it ought to. I just regard George Patton as practically a god. Mr. Tough of World War II. In fact, Patton was a man who couldn't stand the sight of blood. Very squeamish. But he would force himself to go into the field hospitals. And you certainly have to admire him for that. And he would go and talk to the men in their beds. And it's hard to do. You know, you're talking to a kid who's just lost his arm. You're talking to a farmer who's just lost his leg above the knee. You're talking to young men who know that they're never going to see again. And lots worse than that. And it's awful hard to do. But Patton would make himself do it. Well, he went through a ward of amputees. And he came out, and there was a young man sitting on a stool, kind of shaking and kind of crying. And Patton went up to me and said, "Son, what's the matter with you?" And the private said, "It's my nerves, sir. It's my nerves. I can't take that shelling anymore." "Why, you yellow little son of a," Patton said, and he whammed him right across the face and sent the kid's helmet rolling down the aisle of the in the ward, and then came back and hit him again on the other side and kicked at him and turned to the doctor and said, "You get this yellow-livered little son of a out of here. I don't want him contaminating these brave men." Well, it was a big mistake on Patton's part. Generals ought not to go around hitting privates. For one thing, the private's not allowed to hit back. But it was even a bigger mistake than that, because it turned out that this young man had a very bad case of malaria. He was running a temperature of 105. The doctors were appalled at Patton's outburst. They sent a report to Eisenhower. He jerked Patton up pretty strong, sent him a letter of reprimand, told Patton, you got to go back to that hospital and apologize to those doctors and those nurses, which was kind of humiliating for Patton, but he did it. But in the end, I covered it up. He said, this report, my letter of reprimand to you, is not going into your official file. Well, that was a mistake on Ike's part, because when a general slaps a private, especially a general as famous as Patton already was, the word's going to get out. And it did. Three reporters found out what had happened, and they came to Ike in Algiers. And this is a nice example of the difference between the relationship between the press and the government and the military in World War II and later wars. They came to Ike with this story. It was going to win any one of them. Demaree Bess of the Saturday Evening Post was one of them, of the reporters. Going to win any one of them a Pulitzer Prize. And they said, General, we've got this story. And we've talked to people that were there. And we want to release it. And Ike said, boys, please don't. Don't let it out. He said to them, if you ever let this out, he said, they'll be howling for Georgie's scalp. And that'll be the end of Georgie's service in this war, and I simply can't let that happen. Patton is indispensable to the war effort. He's one of the guarantors of our victory. Well, the reporters, what could they do with that? I mean, Patton's going to guarantee victory for us, and it's all on their shoulders. And they said, all right, we'll shut up. We won't tell the story. Nevertheless, it did get out some 3 months later. Drew Pearson, a gossip columnist in the States, got a hold of it. And Pearson made a big thing out of the story, and Patton had to be put on the shelf for the next 6 months and was almost called back to join Fredendall in disgrace back in the States as a result of this slapping incident. Now, by the end of August, Sicily had finally been cleared of German troops. Taken a long time. It had taken a 4-to-1 manpower advantage to do it, 8 divisions versus 2 divisions. And an overwhelming air superiority. But the Germans had finally been not captured, but driven off of Sicily. The Germans made good their escape over the Straits of Messina back into Italy. Montgomery followed them and began a pursuit up the toe of Italy while the Americans prepared for the next invasion in Italy to take place in the port of Salerno, just south of Naples. So while Montgomery is coming up the Italian toe, the Americans are preparing to invade at Salerno and then proceed on to the drive to Rome. Let's talk a little bit about the critique of the strategy of the year 1943 in concentrating so much of the resources on the Mediterranean. And that critique is very simply put. The problem with the campaign in the Mediterranean is that it didn't lead anywhere.
5: And you're listening to Stephen Ambrose tell the story of the Italian campaign in World War II, the Allied campaign. And you had the story of Montgomery and Patton. Montgomery more hesitant, Patton more aggressive. And we get the full picture of that slapping incident. If you've ever seen Patton, the movie, they get it right. And George C. Scott, my goodness, he gets it right. And by the way, that screenplay, Patton, was written by a very young Francis Ford Coppola, who won an Oscar for that and had never served in the Army. A remarkable achievement by Francis Ford Coppola. When we come back, more of this remarkable story, Stephen Ambrose telling the story of the Italian campaign in World War II here on Our American Stories.
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5: And we continue with Our American Stories and with Stephen Ambrose, who you are hearing thanks to the estate of Stephen Ambrose. And if you are interested in sharing his great stories with your family, search for Stephen Ambrose's great books and read them to your family. They're the kind of books you can read aloud. your kids. They have that quality. Let's return to the story and to Stephen Ambrose.
4: No matter how successful you are in Italy, when you get done, you got the Alps between you and the objective. Italy was not critical to Germany's ability to make war. The Germans were not relying on the Italians for foodstuffs or for raw materials or for finished products or for their army. They were willing enough to put an investment into Italy to hold up the Allied advance, but there was no way that Germany was going to lose the war in Italy. And there was no way the Allies were going to get out of Italy into the parts of Germany that had to be overrun before Germany could be forced to accept those unconditional surrender terms. The attack at Salerno came on the 8th day of September of 1943. It had been preceded by a major diplomatic and political event. For a long time, the Allies had wanted to bomb Rome because it's the great railway center of Italy. And the Germans were beginning to rush troops into Italy for the defense of Rome and for the, wherever the Allies were going to come after the Sicilian landings. Always, Eisenhower had refused to give permission to any bombing in Rome because of fear that a stray bomb might hit the Vatican. But the marshalling yards are a long way away from the Vatican, and I'd finally made an agreed in July that if they would make a circle of radius 12 miles around the Vatican and agree that no planes would fly over that area, they could go ahead and bomb. And they hit the marshalling yards and other parts of Rome, and the immediate reaction on the part of the Italians was for their fascist grand council to have an unauthorized meeting and depose Mussolini. Mussolini out of power. He eventually was able to escape and get to the Germans into the northern part of Italy. His successor as head of government, remember, Italy was a monarchy. King Victor Emmanuel was the sovereign. And Mussolini's successor as the head of the Italian government was a general, Marshal Badaglio, an old man from the First World War. And Eisenhower immediately saw an opportunity to cut a deal. Despite Roosevelt's implied promise to Stalin, with the unconditional surrender formula that we're not going to have any more deal with fascists, Ike was immediately willing and ready, and eventually did, cut a deal with Badaglio, who was to Italy rather like what Darlan had been to France. That is, he was a leading collaborator. He was a fascist. But he was in power. The army obeyed him. And Ike knew the Italian army didn't want to fight. Ike knew the Italian government was desperate to surrender. Ike knew that he sent secret emissaries out, and they met in Spain with Badaglio's emissaries, and it was immediately obvious that Italy didn't just want out of this war. Italy wanted to double-cross the Germans and come into the war as a co-belligerent on the Allied side. And Ike was happy enough to do that. In fact, eager. And he did make a deal with Badaglio that said that the Italians would take control of the airport at Rome, and when the invasion came, the 82nd Airborne would land at Rome's airport and take control of the city as the 5th Army under Mark Clark went into Salerno. At the very last minute, while 82nd Airborne planes were already in the air and beginning to circle to form up for the flight to the Rome's airfield, Badaglio lost his nerve, told Eisenhower he had ordered the Italian army to lay down its arms. The Germans were pouring divisions into Rome. Badaglio was fleeing Rome along with Victor Emmanuel. And the whole deal fell through. Perhaps luckily on the political front, Stalin would have been most upset to see another Darlan deal going down. On the other hand, it wasn't until 9 months later that we got in, and a lot of lives later, that we got into Rome. Well, maybe we could have gotten Rome on the first day. It would have changed the whole course of the war in the Italian peninsula had that happened. But it didn't. And the attack on Salerno took place. It was awfully close. It was the closest that the Allies came in the European theater, and indeed, this include the landings in the Pacific theater, to an unsuccessful amphibious attack. German tanks got in between the two American divisions coming ashore, At one point, there was a duel between American destroyers in the bay at Salerno and German tanks on the shore. Mark Clark came very close to ordering his troops to withdraw. They just did hold on because Eisenhower was able to actually persuade the combined chiefs of staff to quickly rush some B-24s from London down to Sicily, where they were gassed up and loaded up with bombs and went in on low-level missions to hit those German tanks, and just barely we managed to hold on at Salerno. And that became almost the story of the Italian campaign to follow. It was a case of just barely all the time. A link-up was made between Monty's forces coming up from the toe and Mark Clark's forces at Salerno. A line was extended across the Italian peninsula. The troops did begin to move north, but very slowly. The Germans used the terrain in their usual exemplary fashion, imposing very high losses on the Allies for very small gains at a very small cost to the Germans. It was frustrating and expensive, and was to continue that way right on through to the end in Italy, right on through into May of 1945. Now, meanwhile, coming to the end now of 1943, this second front business, it couldn't be put off anymore. There was going to have to be a second front in 1944. For one reason, if there wasn't one, it was going to be the Red Army that was going to liberate all of Europe. And this was a very important consideration, especially in Eisenhower's mind. There was a temptation to say, let the Red Army do it. Let them take the casualties. Let them fight the war. We'll fight the air war and the sea war. Let them fight the ground war. On the surface, it made a lot of sense. The problem is that it would have meant that at the end of the war, the Allies would have Italy and Sicily, while the Red Army would overrun Central Europe and then Germany and then France, right up to the English Channel. So this would all be a part of what became the Soviet satellite system if we stayed out of the ground war. There is a sense in which the invasion of Normandy in 1944 was directed not only against the Germans, it was also directed against their Red Army occupation of Western Europe. The Allies, all three of them, the big three as they were called, Stalin, Churchill, and Roosevelt, met at Tehran in Iran in December of 1943 to plan operations for 1944. The first thing Stalin wanted to know was, is there going to be a second front? Yes, said Roosevelt. We're absolutely agreed on it. We are building forces in Britain now. There is going to be a second front in 1944 in northern France. Great, said Stalin. Who's going to command it? Well, that hadn't been decided yet, Roosevelt responded. Well, said Stalin, I don't believe you. You haven't appointed a commander for this. You're not serious about it. You're just stringing me along again. Roosevelt left Tehran and went back to Cairo, Egypt, where the conference with Churchill continued. And there he made his most important military decision of the war, the selection of the commander for Operation Overlord. The man that Roosevelt wanted to put in command was George Marshall. He felt that Marshall deserved the opportunity to lead the army that he, Marshall, had created, to put into action the strategy that he, Marshall, had developed. On the other hand, Roosevelt was torn. He wanted to give Marshall this opportunity, but he didn't want to lose Marshall's services in Washington. As he was to put it later, I just couldn't sleep at night with George Marshall out of Washington. He asked Marshall, what do you prefer? And Marshall quite rightly said, it's not my decision to make. You're the commander-in-chief. You've got to make that decision. I'll serve wherever you think I can serve you best. So Roosevelt wasn't able to wheedle out of making the decision. He had to make it himself, and he finally decided that he just couldn't afford to lose Marshall's services as the chief of staff, and so he selected Eisenhower. In a way, then, Eisenhower's selection to this most coveted command in the history of warfare came about by default. But Ike had a lot of positive attributes going for him, of which the most important was his ability to get British and American officers to work together as a team.
5: And a terrific job, as always, by Greg Hengler on the storytelling. And what a piece of American history we're listening to. And by nobody better at telling the story of World War II. All of it, the strategies, the tactics, the point of view, from the generals to the grunts. And by the way, if you get a chance, go to New Orleans, visit the National World War II Museum. It may be the greatest museum in this country. I've been there a dozen times. You will not regret it. You can also visit the National World War II Museum online. Go to their website. There's so much great material to teach your families about this war and bring it into the schools. Stephen Ambrose here on Our American Stories.
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27: From ABC News, I'm Dave Packard. The State Department posted a security alert tonight advising Americans currently in the Middle East to exercise heightened vigilance and be aware of potential flight cancellations, airspace closures, and travel disruptions. This after Saudi Arabia says Iran-supported Houthi rebels fired a ballistic missile at the Saudi capital, which was intercepted. And satellite imagery obtained by ABC News confirms the Houthis seized control of the Bab el-Mandab Strait at the southern end of the Red Sea, complicating shipping disruptions in the Strait of Hormuz, impacting oil prices around the globe. ABC's Victoria Boulay.
28: Obviously, all of this is really important based on looking at it in the global picture with the Strait of Hormuz. We're not talking about the Bab el-Mandab Strait if we're not also talking about the Strait of Hormuz. And this is most important for a country like Saudi Arabia, one of the world's top oil producers. To get oil out, they have to, especially to Asia, they have to go through either Bab el-Mandab or the Strait of Hormuz. If both of those are closed, that that makes a really expensive problem.
0: A new U.S. security detail with Greenland is expected to be finalized, a deal, at the U.N. General Assembly in New York next week. Nothing new here, says Naya Nathielsen, a Danish parliament member and former minister of the Greenlandic government.
1: When I was growing up, there were a lot more American troops in Greenland, actually. So for us, it might be a return to something that we have already seen before in the past.
0: President Trump says he's forming a new AI force amid growing concerns about the technology. The president also saying he plans to appoint an AI czar to foster growth in the industry. Trump referring to fears about artificial intelligence as a hoax, even with AI executives warning about the risks of rapid development. A doctor who was found guilty of trying to kill his wife during an altercation on a Hawaii hiking trail denied a new trial after a judge found there was no evidence of outside influence on the jurors who convicted him of attempted manslaughter. You're listening to ABC News.
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0: Reporters for 3 major news organizations say they were denied access to the White House today. A day earlier, President Trump said the media outlets were banned because he doesn't like their coverage. ABC's Stephen Portnoy has more from Washington.
6: CNN, MS Now, and Politico all issued statements standing by the reporters, condemning the president's move and vowing to fight it. Now, the president says he's doing this because he believes the coverage of those outlets is too negative.
0: Ole Miss fans aren't holding back when LSU coach Lane Kiffin arrived at Vaught-Hemingway Stadium for tonight's game. He was loudly booed. Mississippi fans are still clearly upset about how he left the Rebels for LSU last year. Chase, an Ole Miss student, was getting ready to enter the stadium for the game, saying the atmosphere is so far unmatched.
7: This is just the biggest game of my life. It's really chaotic just walking in here and just seeing, you know, all the LSU fans getting beer thrown, getting in a fist fight. It's just all the worst things said ever.
0: In Philadelphia. Protesters marching outside Lincoln Financial Field, where Ed Sheeran is performing tonight. It's his first show since Macklemore was dropped from the tour over his pro-Palestinian remarks on stage. This protester is a local college student.
8: Ed Sheeran could have prevented Macklemore from being picked up because he is the performer.
0: Now, Sheeran opened his concert with comments about Gaza, saying what's happening is catastrophic and unjustifiable, adding, "My heart is broken by the scale of the devastation and loss of civilians' lives, of children's lives." Dave Packer, ABC News.
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18: Lows level off around 56 tonight under overcast skies with a chance of rain showers. Winds out of the northeast, 5 to 10 miles per hour. Daytime highs approaching 65 tomorrow. Mainly cloudy skies expected. 51 tomorrow night, overcast skies. I'm meteorologist Paul Trombley with your weatherology forecast on WHBY. Right now, 60.
30: At the beginning of the show, you got to save some.
31: I'm okay, I'm ready.
30: Okay, sounds good. Mm-hmm. By the way,
31: yeah?
30: We haven't had Illuminati's pizza in a very long time, okay. So I offer you this.
31: All right.
30: If you get all of them correct, there's only 10.
31: Well, how about 9?
30: No, you have to get 10 of them correct.
31: Make it worth...
30: I'm going to make it 10. If you get 10 of them correct, I'll buy a pizza next Saturday night.
31: Can I get 10 out of 10? Come on.
32: I mean, it's not 50, very 50. Common at all.
31: Yeah,
32: but
31: no.
30: It's not.
31: All right.
30: Okay. The original Barbie doll came with her own miniature high-heeled shoes.
31: Real
30: or ridiculous?
31: Real.
30: That is real. Barbie debuted in 1959 wearing a black and white striped swimsuit and...
31: High heel shoes.
30: Wow. The first version of the board game Clue was created in 1931.
31: Board game Clue, 1931. Okay, real.
30: I'm so sorry. It was created during World War II. You know why? Because the inventor wanted a game that people could play while they were kind of stuck indoors.
31: Yeah, so
30: dealing
31: I guess
30: with wartime restrictions.
31: No pizza.
30: No pizza. Darn.
31: Mm.
30: I was really hoping you'd win.
31: Darn.
30: The original Hot Wheels cars were designed to be exact replicas of real cars.
31: That's true.
30: Do you think so?
31: Well, yeah, they were replicas of real cars.
30: All right, let's be clear here. I did say exact, and let me explain something to you.
31: Come on.
30: It's ridiculous, but I'll tell you why. Hot Wheels were designed as toy cars with exaggerated styling, purposely, including custom cars that actually didn't even exist in real life. So, so you're not off to a Illuminati's kind of start.
31: Okay.
30: The first electric version of Simon, do you remember that game?
31: Simon.
30: Do you remember?
31: That has like the Simon colors. Says?
30: Well, no, it has the colors, and then you repeat it. With
31: I didn't play a lot of
30: the
31: games.
30: The colored buttons?
31: I was working in...
30: It was in the 70s it was introduced.
31: In factories when I was like 12.
30: Okay, it was introduced in the 70s, in 1978, actually.
31: Well,
30: it has those large colored buttons.
31: 1978, that's about what I was. I was like 15. 1978.
30: You were working in a factory?
31: I was working in a factory even younger. I was like, you know.
30: I don't think so.
31: Uh-huh.
30: You don't know what Simon was?
31: No, not really.
30: Okay. Well, all right, then let's just move on.
31: No, go ahead.
30: I was going to say the first electronic version of Simon had only 3 colored buttons.
31: All right, real.
30: No, because the original Simon had 4 colored buttons. You didn't play the game where it does a pattern and you repeat the pattern?
31: No, I never played Simon.
32: I had a travel version of that.
30: Right, it's a great game.
32: A
30: it's still out today.
31: Hey, Lisa, you know what?
30: What?
31: I never played Simon.
30: That's unfortunate. I don't know what kind of... early life
31: was,
30: you had.
31: Was in a factory.
30: I don't
31: working.
30: Think so. The first
31: blisters on my fingers.
30: Yeah, the first version of Scrabble was called Lexus. Real or ridiculous?
31: Ridiculous.
30: You're right, but what do you think it was called?
31: I don't know.
30: It was Lexico. You didn't know that
31: either.
30: You got
31: it right.
30: You did, Matt.
31: Yeah, baby.
30: The original Nerf ball was marketed as a toy that could safely be played indoors.
31: Real.
30: That is real. Because, why? It's too soft to break any windows.
31: Right.
30: Okay.
31: You could still break things in your house with it, but...
30: Yeah, but it's a Nerf ball.
31: Mm-hmm.
30: The original
31: Operation
30: game...
31: Operation.
30: You know Operation.
31: Yes.
30: Now, the original Operation game included a wishbone as one of the body parts.
31: That's true.
30: That is real.
31: Yeah.
30: Yep, the wishbone. That was the best one.
31: That's what you were
30: one.
31: Trying to get out. Well,
30: I know, that's the best.
31: Right?
30: That's a great one.
31: Mm-hmm. Okay.
30: There was the funny bone and the Adam's apple.
31: Yeah.
30: It's a good game.
31: I know.
30: The Rubik's Cube.
31: Uh-huh.
30: We good now?
31: Rubik's Cube.
30: Was originally created as a teaching tool for students understanding three-dimensional movement.
31: I'm going to say ridiculous.
30: No, that's real.
31: Yeah. Okay.
30: The original Care Bears were created as characters for greeting cards before they became popular.
31: Real.
30: That is real.
31: Yeah.
30: Yep. They were greeting cards in 1981 before they became toys and books TV characters.
31: Yeah, baby.
30: Here's the last one.
31: Uh-huh.
30: The original Tonka trucks.
31: Okay,
30: Did you have a Tonka truck?
31: No, but I know what they are.
30: Oh, my gosh. Were designed by a toy company that originally manufactured children's bicycles.
31: Okay, real.
30: I'm sorry. No.
31: Gosh.
30: But they did make garden tools. It was Mound Metal Craft.
31: Hate when I get them wrong.
30: You got most of them wrong, I'm thinking.
31: Get them
30: I don't know.
31: Wrong.
30: I'm going to give you at least half wrong. No pizza next week. Not from me, anyway.
32: Well, at least you got half right.
30: Right?
31: Half right.
30: Right, maybe-ish.
31: You're a half wit.
30: Yeah. You're half something or another.
31: When we come back, it's the Phil Harrison, Alice Faye Show. Good comedy. Stick around.

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6: Well, I was going to say, what's really special about that mug is you're actually smiling on
5: it. 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
6: So,
5: there's pictures
6: of
5: me and Lisa.
6: That's kind of cool. How do you get it? You give us a call. 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
6: Jeez.
5: You can drink to our smiley faces. All right, time for Phil Harris and Alice Faye, and I know your mom, Alice, was named after Alice Faye.
6: Yes, her name is Alice
5: so
6: Faye.
5: So crazy when you think about it.
6: It is.
5: This comedy series starred singer, band leader Phil Harris and his real-life wife, actress, singer Alice Faye, came to NBC Radio in 1948. They played fictional versions of themselves as a working showbiz couple raising their two daughters. And Elliot Lewis, who was Mr. Radio, played Phil's best friend and guitar player Frankie Remley. He usually got Phil into hot water. And then Walter Tetley, who was Leroy on The Great Gildersleeve, played obnoxious delivery boy Julius, and the radio show lasted until 1954. We have a February 5th, 1950 broadcast. Great show. Phil Harris and Alice Faye, let's take a listen.
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0: This is the first time the Harris family has been to New York in years. And as we look in, we find them standing by the window of their suite, high in the New Yorker Hotel. Phil is pointing out the famous landmarks to Alice and the children.
1: Gee, Daddy, New York is an exciting place.
2: Yeah, it sure is, Phyllis. As a matter of fact, it's the biggest city in the country. Next to Doo-Wah Diddy. Now, look, children, I want to show you some more interesting landmarks. And, incidentally, Alice, I want you to pay attention, too.
3: Oh, now, look, Phil, you don't have to tell me about New York. I was born here and lived here until I was 18.
2: I know that. But a lot of new things have been built since then, like the Woolworth Building, the Brooklyn Bridge.
3: No, those places were built long before I was born.
2: If you say so. Now then, kids, do you see that low dome on Riverside Drive there? That's the tomb of the greatest general the world has ever known, Robert E. Lee.
3: That's Grant's tomb.
2: Quiet, you Yankee.
3: Maybe I'd better take
2: No, wait a minute. No, you don't. I don't want my little southern daughters misinformed.
3: All right. I'll do it your way. Chillin. Just looky down there, you little rebels, yowl.
2: Thank you, cottonmouth face.
3: Do y'all see that statue of the woman in the harbor there with the arm held aloft?
1: Who is she, Mammy?
3: Barbara Fritchie.
2: Don't overdo it. That's the Statue of Liberty, kids. She's the most beautiful woman in the world. But you can put that torch down, baby. I'm a married man now. Look, if there's anything else you kids want me to point out, just go ahead and name it. I know this town like a book.
1: What's that tall building over there?
2: That tall building? Oh, you mean the tallest one? Oh,
3: I'll give you a hint, Phil. It begins with the letter E.
2: Oh, of course. That's the Eiffel Tower, kid. Used to be the tallest structure in the world.
3: Until they built the Empire State Building in London.
2: Alice, I don't need your help. I know that.
1: Daddy, if we're good, will you take us to the Bronx Zoo?
2: The what?
1: The Bronx Zoo.
2: Oh, sure. I'm anxious to see one of them Bronxes myself. Besides that, we'll be able to see the lions, the tigers, and the anteaters.
1: What does an anteater look like?
2: Oh, an anteater? Oh, that's a funny-looking animal. It's got a long snout, and it's always poking around, and it looks like...
4: Good morning, Philip.
2: Thank you very much, Willie. Now you can go back in your cage.
1: Uncle Willie, Daddy's going to take us to the zoo.
2: Not only that, I'm going to explain all the different animals to him, Willie.
4: Oh, Philip, haven't you done enough to confuse their little minds already?
2: What are you talking about? I'm trying to educate my children. I want them to know as much as I do.
4: That they knew 2 years ago. Now, Philip, you'd better let me take the children to the zoo. I know more about animals than you do.
2: You do not? I know every animal there is there.
4: You do, hmm? But you're so smart. What's a new?
2: I beg your pardon?
4: I said, what's a new?
2: Nothing much, about, so what's a new with you? You dove, you, Philip. Did you hear that? That's a pretty funny gag, ain't it? I mean, just offhand-like.
3: Oh, Father, how could you?
4: Philip, that's the kind of a joke that would appeal only to a child.
1: As a child, I'd like to contradict you.
2: Maybe you don't like my sense of humor, Willie, but most people do. That's how I became successful.
3: Phil has a point there, Willie.
2: Of course I have. How do you think I became as famous as I am today?
4: You married Alice?
3: Willie has a point there.
2: All right. You're all just jealous of me because I'm a celebrity. Because people are always crowding around me and they're... Uh-oh. Hey, that must be the newspaper man. They've come to interview me. Yes, sir. I had it all arranged by my social secretary, Mr. Remley.
3: Frankie arranged it?
2: Sure, I gave him $500 to throw a big party last night at the Stork Club, just for the press.
3: Well, if it was your party, why didn't you go?
2: Well, Frankie thought it'd be hammy if I showed up. He, you know, he said he could rave about me more if I wasn't there. Uh-oh, now, kids, look. Kids, you better hide in the bedroom so you won't get trampled. Willie, you open the door and act like a butler, and Alice...
3: I know. I'll tie a rag around my head and pretend I'm a chambermaid.
5: I never thought of that.
2: Nah, some of the older reporters might recognize you. Now, look, honey, they're here to see me, but I'll try to get you in one of the pictures.
3: Gee, would you?
2: Yeah. All right, Willie, open up that door. Let them in. Hey, Alice, look. There's all the important columnists are here. There's Winchell, Ed Sullivan, Jack Gould, Val Adams, Nick Kenny, John Crosby, and hey, there's Earl Wilson. Gee, if I'd have known he was coming, I'd have worn my sweater.
3: Say, Phil, you'd better greet them.
2: Yeah, I will. Gentlemen, quiet, please. Gentlemen, quiet. Quiet, if you will. I'm a busy man, and I don't have much time. Ask your questions, take your pictures systematically, and I'll try not to show any partiality.
6: Hey, Steve, who's the curly-headed jerk with the red eyes? I don't know. Probably a deadbeat relative of Miss Faye's.
2: All right, gentlemen, I'm all ready.
6: Step aside, Bud, so we can talk to Miss Faye.
7: We'd like some pictures, Miss Faye. We'd like a story from you, too.
3: Oh, I'll be very happy to oblige you fellas.
2: Me, too.
6: We'd like a little resume of your life story.
2: Well, I was born in Nashville, and I was one of eight boys. I had all my schooling there, and when I was in grammar school at the age of 23, my pappy took me and my seven brothers west.
6: Hey!
2: Pappy always said...
6: Hey, Theo Plenty. What do you think you're doing?
2: I'm telling the story of my life.
6: Go in the other room and write it down.
2: I haven't got a pencil and paper.
6: Write it on the wall in blood. We'll copy it later.

0: I'm not. Miss Faye, tell this bellhop to get lost.
1: Bellhop?
0: Here, son, take this $5 and go down and get a bottle and some setups.
1: You can't tell me to go down and get a bottle? I'm on my way. I can have a picture taken any time.
2: Miss Faye, I always listen to your program, and I enjoy it very much, especially the songs. I'd like to hear one.
1: Well, which one? How about Row, Row, Row, Old Master Painter? That's what I like about the South. Lucky.

0: That's the first portion of the Phil Harris and Alice Faye Show from February 5th, 1950. Heard on NBC. More after this.
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2: Lows level off around 56 tonight under overcast skies with a chance of rain showers. Winds out of the northeast, 5 to 10 miles per hour. Daytime highs approaching 65 tomorrow. Mainly cloudy skies expected. 51 tomorrow night, overcast skies. I'm meteorologist Paul Trombley with your weatherology forecast on WHBY. Right now, 60.
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8: Yes, indeed. And if it doesn't work, you get all your money back. That's the other great thing. Mm-hmm. They're so sure it's going to work and lower your blood pressure that if it doesn't, they'll give you your money back. All right, it's Phil Harris and Alice Faye time. We've been listening to this show. Good funny show from February 5th, 1950. Here's the conclusion.
9: Or old master painter, or apply the fundamental, or Chattanooga shoe shine boy, or the preacher and the bear.
10: Why don't you shut up?
9: Yes, sir.
10: Well, thanks for the interview and the pictures, Miss Faye. We've got to run along.
9: Wait a minute. Say, didn't you guys go to a nice party at the Stork Club last night?
10: Oh, sure. And we had a swell time, too.
9: Who do you think your host was?
10: Oh, some Texas oil man named Frank Remley.
9: He told you he was a Texas oil man?
10: Oh, not only Texas. He's got wells in Oklahoma, California, and Saudi Arabia. Well, thanks again, Miss Faye.
11: So long. See you around.
9: How do you like that, Remley? He takes the credit for throwing the party, he spends my money, and you get all the publicity.
12: I can't help it, darling, if the newspaper men prefer to interview me. Such is the penalty of being... The cinema queen whose every action is of great import to the reading public.
9: Get a load of this Wampus baby star. Wait till I see that Frankie. He's got oil wells, huh? I'm going to take him apart.
11: Hi, Curly.
9: Well, if it ain't the high-octane Remley. How are things in sordid Arabia? Did the newspaper men enjoy my party last night?
11: Yeah, that was better than I expected. Here's a bill from the Star Club for $250 more.
9: You pay it when your next gusher comes in, Glenn. Look, Frankie.
11: Hmm?
9: Tell me about that big oil man who was at the Star Club last night.
11: Oil man?
9: Yeah.
11: Oh, I heard some lush there bragging about the oil wells he owned all over the world. I don't know who said it.
9: You were the one who said it.
11: Oh, that's where I heard it.
9: Now, wait a minute.
11: I know the voice sounded familiar.
12: Frankie, this is the worst thing you've ever done to Phil, and you ought to be ashamed of yourself,
11: please,
12: really.
11: Please, don't shout at me. My nerves are all frayed. It's a hectic night I spent on Curly's behalf. I'm ruining my health for this boy.
9: What do you mean?
11: This morning when I got up, I could see the bags under my eyes without looking in the mirror.
9: Remley, let me ask you once more. Why do you do these things to me? You were supposed to get me publicity.
11: Curly, I tried. I went to every columnist in town and asked them to mention your name. They all refused.
9: Refused why?
11: They all said they wrote for family newspapers and they couldn't use dirty words like Phil Harris.
9: What's dirty about Phil Harris? Such a clean-sounding name. Remley, you told me you were going to get me good publicity when we got to New York. Now, why haven't you?
11: Nobody knows you here. It's a tough town to crack. Got to do something sensational.
9: Sensational? Like what?
11: Well, let me think. Hey, I got it. All you got to do is imitate one of the greatest publicity stunts ever pulled in history. Do what Lady Godiva did.
9: Frankie, don't be silly. I couldn't swim the English Channel.
11: It's a better answer than I expected.
9: Curly, Lady Godiva rode through town on a white horse. Naked. Where are we going to find a naked white horse? Look, we got to think of something that nobody's ever done before. I realize that, but what?
11: I don't think anybody's ever walked to Europe yet.
12: Well, that's about as much as I can listen to. So long, fellas. I'm going inside and call a brain surgeon. I think I've got a double header for him.
11: Ignore her, Curly. We'll think of something.
9: Yeah, we'll think of something. But remember now, I want it to be dignified.
13: Hey, is anybody home from the grocery?
9: All the way from California?
13: Huh? I'm so used to saying that I forgot. What are you two mental midgets up to now?
11: We're trying to figure something sensational for Mr. Harris to do so he can get publicity.
9: Yeah, but it's got to be dignified. Can you think of something, Julius?
13: Let's see. Sensational and yet dignified. I got it. Why don't you jump off the top of the Woolworth building?
9: What's dignified about that?
13: Wear a tuxedo.
11: Hey, I like that, Curly. Especially the tuxedo part. In case anything happens, you're all ready to be laid out.
9: Nothing's going to happen because I ain't going to do it.
13: Mr. Harris, you're yelling.
9: Mr. Abruzzio, you're right.
13: But the way I've got it figured out, nothing can happen to you. You and Mr. Remley go up to the top of the Woolworth building. Mr. Remley pushes you off, and I'll be down in the street to break your fall.
9: How are you going to break my fall?
13: I'll catch you in a paper bag.
9: What's the matter with you guys, anyway? Catch me in a paper bag. want me to walk to Europe. It's a wonder you don't want me to do a jackknife off the Brooklyn Bridge.
11: Charlie, that's it.
9: What's it?
11: Jump off the Brooklyn Bridge. Look at Steve Brody. 50 years ago, he jumped off the Brooklyn Bridge, and people still talk about him. If you make that jump, your name will live.
13: And if you're lucky, you might, too.
11: Shut up. Come here, Curly. I'll explain this to you. You don't really jump. I get up on top. I push a dummy off. You're waiting down below. And as soon as the dummy sinks in the water, you jump in, splash around. I pull you out, and you're a big man.
9: Big man, huh?
11: Sure.
9: Yeah, I see what you mean. But look, Frankie, the newspaper men ain't going to fall for this unless we get a lifelike dummy to push over. Mm-hmm. Now, where can we get a lifelike dummy? Julius, I want you to do me a favor.
13: Whatever do you have in mind, Mr. Harris?
9: Don't you know?
13: Yeah, but I want to see if you got the guts to ask me.
9: Now, look, Julius. You're my pal. All you got to do is to let us push you off the bridge, and it'll get me a lot of publicity. My name will be on every front page in the country. Why, the least you can do is to help a friend.
13: Would you jump off a bridge for me?
9: Of course I would.
13: Go ahead.
9: Julius, friends have to help each other without thinking of themselves.
13: I guess you're right, Mr. Harris. I'm being selfish. After all, since time immemorial, friends have sacrificed themselves for each other. They've given their lives so their pals might live on.
9: Then you'll do it?
13: Are you kidding?
9: Never mind, we'll get another dummy.
11: Hey, but Julius, you can help us.
13: Sure, as long as I get paid for my service.
9: All right, so I'll pay you later.
11: Look, Julius, your job is to push the dummy off the bridge. Flash a light so we know you dropped it, and we'll be down below to take care of the rest.
9: And look, Frankie, you call the newspapers and tell them to be at that bridge at exactly 11 o'clock.
11: Okay, come on, Julius, you can go down and get the dummy.
13: Wait a minute, I didn't get paid yet. Mr. Harris, how about my services?
9: Let me know when they'll be held, and I'll be very happy to attend. Oh, boy, this will make Alice's publicity look sick. When this story breaks, I'll be famous the world over. Oh, Curly, sometimes you even kill me, you dove, you. Sing to me, will you, my pet? Sing it out.

0: Right, Curly? Well, you see the publicity you get on this.
1: Now, the time's getting close. Don't forget, as soon as you see Julia's signal, jump off this dock into the river.
2: Mickey, I've been sitting here medicating.
1: Yeah?
2: Oh, kidding. That river looks awful cold. Couldn't I jump in someplace else?
1: Where?
2: How about the heated pool at the Y?
1: Curly, stop stalling. It's almost time. The newspaper guys will be here any minute, so get ready. You only got 30
2: now,
1: seconds.
2: Now, wait a minute, Remley. While I'm out there floundering around in that water, what are you going to be doing?
1: I'll get in the boat, row out, and pull you in.
2: What boat?
1: I knew I forgot something. But don't worry, I'll rent one later. All right, Curly, there's 25 seconds to go.
2: But you haven't got the boat.
1: 20 seconds.
2: Frankie.
1: 15 seconds.
3: Oh, Bill, where are you?
1: Oh, here comes old Killjoy.
2: Hey, that's Alice. I'm over here, honey.
3: The newspaper man called and told me about your crazy plan. Phil, don't you dare jump in that water.
1: There's the signal, Curly. Go ahead and jump.
3: Don't you do it, Phil.
1: Don't listen to her.
2: Let's listen to her. She might have a point. Keep talking, lady.
1: Hey, Curly, the dummy just went in. You've got to go in now.
2: But, Remley, I don't. Frankie, you pushed me.
1: Oh.
3: Phil Harris, come out of there. You've got to come out of there.
2: You, why?
3: You don't know how to swim.
2: Oh, now she tells me. Help, help.
3: Oh, no. Now I'll have to go in and get him.
2: Oh. Oh, what happened? Where am I?
3: Back in the hotel room. Remember you jumped in the East River?
2: Oh, yeah.
1: Hey, tell me quick. Is it in the newspapers?
2: Is it? You're mentioned on the front page of every paper in town.
1: Oh, good. Then it was worth it. Hey, read it to me, Frankie.
2: Okay, here you go. Alice Faye, famous screen star, saves unidentified man.

0: Alice and Phil will be back in just a moment. But first, here's your Rexall family druggist.
1: One of the most frequent questions I'm asked about Plenamins, Rexall's popular multivitamin capsules, is this. How are Rexall scientists able to guarantee that two Plenamin capsules a day give you more than your minimum daily requirement of every vitamin for which such requirements have been established, plus valuable liver concentrate and iron?
2: Well, they probably have some accurate way of measuring them.
1: You're right, my friend. Accurate and ingenious. Take, for instance, the spectrophotometer, which is used to determine the potency of vitamin A.
2: What did you call it?
1: Spectrophotometer. It's used to measure selected wavelengths of light.
2: But what has light to do with vitamin A?
1: Well, pure vitamin A will completely block the ultraviolet rays in a beam of light. So when Rexall's men of science want to measure the amount or potency of vitamin A in a Plenamin's capsule, they place a solution of its contents in the spectrophotometer. Then ultraviolet rays are directed at this sample, and the amount which the sample will filter out or block is an accurate measurement of the vitamin A contained in the capsule.
2: You know, I'm beginning to understand what you family druggists are talking about when you tell us...
1: You can depend on any drug product that bears the name Rexall? Well, it's more than a slogan. It's a fact.
0: Good health to all from Rexall.

0: Folks, this is Phil Harris again. The Rexall Drug Company and our entire cast extend congratulations to the Boy Scouts of America, who are celebrating their 40th anniversary this week. 40 years of vital national service and character-building activity. This great youth organization is in the midst of its fundraising campaign. So be a good scout and give generously to the Boy Scouts. Good night, folks.
1: Good night, everybody.
2: This program was produced and directed by Paul Phillips. Included in today's cast were John Gibson, Laura Stockfield, and Jack Alderson. The part of Frankie Remley was played by Elliot Lewis, and Julius was played by Walter Tetley. Alice Bay appeared through the courtesy of 20th Century Fox. Next week, we broadcast again from New York. If you're tormented by a cough these winter days, try Cherisote, Rexall's famous cough remedy. Ruby red, pleasant-tasting Cherisote goes after coughs in two ways. First, it soothes the raw and irritated membranes of your throat and bronchial tubes. 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Remember, it's a good idea to see your doctor about a cough that hangs on. Ask for Cherisote at the store with the orange and blue Rexall sign on the window. And remember, you can depend on any drug product that bears the name Rexall.
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4: That's the Phil Harris and Alice Faye Show from February 5th, 1950. That's an NBC broadcast with Phil Harris, Alice Faye, also Walter Tetley on there, Elliot Lewis, Gail Gordon, Jack Albertson from Chico and the Man. Remember that show?
5: Yeah.
4: Yeah, Jack Albertson in that cast, Janine Roos. What a great show, and I hope you enjoyed that. Time for this month in music history.
5: All right, going back to 1980 this week with this song.
6: Let's go!
4: Another one, Bites the Dust, Queen.
5: That's right. 1980. This song spent 3 weeks at number one and became one of Queen's biggest hits, obviously. I think it still holds up today.
4: Oh, yeah. You know what? Queen,
5: right?
4: They were incredible. But you
5: they
4: know,
5: were like royalty.
4: Wonder something weird. I never once had one Queen album.
5: Yeah, I don't know why.
4: Never did.
5: I had that Night at the Opera. That was
4: did
5: the
4: you
5: best
4: have
5: one.
4: It?
5: Yeah, of course.
4: I never had any. You know, I've been complaining and saying my mom threw out all my albums.
5: Yeah.
4: I found them in my warehouse.
5: I found,
4: Mike, I found all my record albums.
5: Oh, my God.
4: Fleetwood Mac, Billy Joel, all of them. Yeah, crazy. I don't have a record player, though.
5: Right.
4: But
5: that
4: I can look at
5: solved.
4: Them. I can just look at them and have fond memories.
5: That's right.
4: All right, more of Hollywood 360.

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1: In our next hour, it's a 1951 whodunit on the lineup starring Bill Johnstone. 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Lisa will ask me about 1970s and 1980s pop culture. I'll try to guess while you play along at home. Right, Lisa?
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1: 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Zach Morris recaps the Packers game against the Jets and Brewers baseball in Baltimore. 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
5: From ABC News, I'm Dave Packer. Health officials in Pennsylvania battling a growing measles outbreak there with at least 767 cases and at least 4 reported deaths. Infectious disease experts urging families to vaccinate their children earlier than usual as cases surge. Dr. Hazel Ginto, Chair of Pediatrics at Mainline Health in Pennsylvania. Well, she says, we think that it's going to get worse before it gets better, especially now that kids are in school. There is just a lot more opportunities to congregate, she says. Answering questions about the outbreak, President Trump says Friday that he believes the country is going to be in, quote, quite good shape. The State Department posted a security alert tonight advising Americans currently in the Middle East to exercise heightened vigilance and be aware of potential flight cancellations and travel disruptions. Satellite imagery obtained by ABC News confirms that Iran-backed Houthi rebels have seized control of the Bab el-Mandab Strait at the southern end of the Red Sea, complicating shipping distributions in the Strait of Hormuz and impacting oil sales around the globe. Now, we've heard that there have been good developments in the Strait of Hormuz recently from satellite imagery and U.S. officials where Saudi Arabia has been able to get oil out. But just as things were getting better, they're now getting worse in Yemen. And the Saudis are really involved in that war, and they're going to want to get control of the Bab el-Mandab back. And that just goes to show the Iran war continues to have a major impact, not just in the region, but the rest of the world. Meanwhile, Iranian National Security Council Secretary General said in an interview with Al Jazeera today that Tehran wants to end the war between Saudi Arabia and Yemen. And pumpkin season is officially underway. Pumpkin patches in Somerville, South Carolina, they open their doors today through Halloween. The owner there expects, he says, to have a strong season despite rising transportation costs and says he hasn't raised the prices of pumpkins. You're listening to ABC News.
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5: Large turnout at the hands around the Kennedy Center protest in D.C. Friday.
7: This was a massive protest. Hundreds of people on hand expressing their support for the Performing Arts Center and opposition to the president's talk of tearing it down. Now, the center's currently closed, and a center official said in a court document the other day the current closure is expected just to last for a week. They're going to look for possible structural issues to the building.
5: ABC Stephen Portnoy in Washington. Police say a homicide investigation is underway after a 67-year-old woman was found dead in a suitcase at a Kansas City fire station. Authorities said they're interviewing the two people who had brought the suitcase to that fire station. Tomorrow, championship game for the Premier Lacrosse League, the biggest outdoor lacrosse league in the country. The Denver Outlaws and the Philadelphia Water Dogs will be facing off at Sports Illustrated Stadium just outside of New York City. This is the second championship game in a row for the Outlaws, who lost last year to the New York Atlas. Outlaws co-captain and midfielder Justin Anderson says even with the experience of having been there just last year, it's still tough for preparing for a game of this magnitude.
8: Playing in a championship game like this, there are a lot of emotions that go into it. It's not something you can really prepare for when you step on the field and you understand what is, you know, what's on the line and what it's going to take.
5: The PLL Championship game will be held at 12:30 p.m. Eastern and will air on ABC and ESPN. Dave Packer, ABC News.
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16: 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Leaders have discovered the county collected $139,000 more in property taxes than it should have this year, and that budget amendments were not funded the way the county board approved those expenditures.
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18: Chance of rain showers tonight. Otherwise, cloudy skies expected. Lows level off around 56. Northeast winds 5 to 10 miles per hour. Cloudy skies with a few peaks of sun tomorrow. High temperatures reach up to 65. Cloudy skies expected tomorrow night. Lows level off around 51. I'm meteorologist Paul Trombley with your weatherology forecast on WHBY. Currently 59.
19: You are correct. Yeah. I added a Z. You're right. Mark from Ors. Remember, he came in an egg-shaped spacecraft.
20: Remember at that time, ladies' hosiery used to come in an
19: legs.
20: Egg. Yeah, legs. Used to come in an egg-shaped thing.
19: That one particular brand.
20: So I think that's where they got it from. I really do.
19: I highly doubt that.
20: Okay.
19: I highly got it from legs' hosiery, but okay.
20: Yeah. You disagreed with me?
19: You got some new toys today, don't you?
20: Yes. I didn't have a lot of toys growing up, so.
19: So you're adding a
20: few. Mike Bubble Bath Gastella gave me some new toys.
19: We don't need to hear about your toys. Okay, let's move on.
20: Very many.
19: I'm kidding. Okay. The movie Raiders of the Lost Ark was the first Indiana Jones movie released in theaters.
20: Absolutely true.
19: That is absolutely true. Yeah. It premiered
20: in... Do I get a piece if I get these all right?
19: You don't. Mm. It premiered in what year?
20: I would say probably 92.
19: Close.
20: Yeah.
19: 81. Okay. The 1970s TV show The Love Boat.
20: Uh-huh.
19: Was filmed entirely aboard a real cruise ship.
20: No way.
19: No way is correct.
20: No way.
19: No way is correct. Boogie Shoes by Casey and the Sunshine Band.
20: Boogie Shoes. Oh,
19: it's
20: the song.
19: The Boogie Fever. Yeah, the Boogie Shoes.
20: Okay, all right.
19: Yeah.
20: I thought these were like a product.
19: Oh, well, this
20: did they
19: is
20: have
19: the song.
20: Boogie Shoes? I didn't have any.
19: Oh, the song Boogie Shoes. I'll be more clear. The song Boogie Shoes by Casey and the Sunshine Band was featured in the movie Saturday Night Fever.
20: Boogie, no, was not.
19: You are correct.
20: Mm-hmm. I've got every one of these right,
19: It was featured in the Blues Brothers, though, just so you know.
20: Yeah.
19: The original Saturday Night Live cast included Chevy Chase and Dan Aykroyd.
20: Chevy Chase and Dan Aykroyd. Yes, they did.
19: That is true. Yeah. And also John Belushi, of course. Yep,
20: Gary Newman.
19: All three part of the cast.
20: Yeah. I've gotten every one of these right.
19: Right, Mike?
10: Good job.
19: Right, Mike?
10: I wish it was
19: right,
10: for
19: Mike?
10: A pizza, though.
19: Right. The 1980s movie Top Gun was the first
20: The movie that I starred in?
19: That
20: with
19: one.
20: With Val Kilmer?
19: That was you.
20: Me
19: you
20: and
19: did
20: Val
19: all your
20: Kilmer.
19: Own stunts in there.
20: Yeah.
19: That was the first film to use the song Take My Breath Away.
20: Take my breath away. All right, real.
19: That is true. Berlin recorded the song specifically for Top Gun.
20: Man, I'm on a roll, man.
19: I know
20: I'm like butter. I'm on a roll.
19: You're very buttery.
20: Mm-hmm.
19: The TV show Laverne and Shirley was set in Racine, Wisconsin.
20: Racine, Wisconsin. No, it was not. It was in Milwaukee somewhere.
19: You are right. It was
20: Scott's
19: Brewery in Milwaukee.
20: Mike.
19: Trying
20: Come
19: to get
20: on
19: you
20: now.
19: Here. The movie Footloose.
20: Mike's clapping over there.
19: He is not.
20: He's so excited that I'm getting all these right. Because I'm going to get a pizza
19: clapping.
20: If I get them
19: You're
20: all right.
19: You're not getting a pizza.
20: Yes, I am.
19: Not from me. You
20: know
19: can
20: what?
19: Buy one for yourself.
20: Hang on. Let me find it. Hang on a second. Okay. Just one second. One second.
19: Sure.
20: Hello, Lou Malnati's? Yes, Lisa would like to buy us a pizza. So send a huge pizza. The most expensive.
19: The biggest,
20: expensive one you have.
19: And
20: send it over to the radio station.
10: No anchovies.
20: Yeah, no anchovies.
19: Yeah, don't worry.
20: And charge it to Lisa Wolf.
19: Charge it.
20: All right.
19: Okay. The movie Footloose was based on a true story about a town that.
20: No.
19: About a town that banned dancing.
20: No, it was not.
19: That is false.
20: Right.
19: The story was completely fictional.
20: I'm going great here, Mike.
19: The Jeffersons was a spinoff of Good Times.
20: Jeffersons was a spinoff of Good Times. No, it was not.
19: It was a
20: good
19: spinoff
20: off of
19: All in the Family. You are right. Here's the last question.
20: Mike, I would have got it because...
19: But I didn't offer it, unfortunately for you. The song Physical by Olivia Newton-John was originally written for the movie Flashdance.
20: No, was not.
19: You are right.
20: I got
19: it
20: every one of them.
19: It was not written for Flashdance.
20: Every one of them correct,
19: Indeed,
20: Mike.
19: Indeed, you did.
10: But well, we got nothing for it.
19: That is absolutely correct.
20: I ordered a pizza
10: from
20: Lou Malnati's. It's coming. Lisa's paying for it.
19: Got my fictional charge card.
20: She doesn't have any cash ever on her.
19: That's correct.
20: But she
19: Who
20: does.
19: Who carries cash, Carl?
20: I do.
19: Mike, do you carry cash?
10: I do.
19: Okay,
10: yeah.
19: I just don't.
20: All right.
19: I think that's like... Old school, I guess.
20: When we come back.
10: I'm scared of getting stranded somewhere.
20: Yeah.
10: You know.
20: That's right.
10: Needing some cash.
19: Venmo.
20: All right. Those were good, Lisa. Good job. When I bring us back to the radio show, it's going to be the lineup. Stick around.
19: All right.
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19: Lisa? Oh, yeah.
20: And Mike Bubblebath, it's time for The Lineup. This was a police drama set in San Francisco, and The Lineup gave audiences a look behind the scenes at a police headquarters. Bill Johnstone played Lieutenant Ben Guthrie, and Wally Mayer was Sergeant Matt Greb. And because Dragnet was such a huge success for NBC, CBS tried to win some of that audience over, and they created a similar show called The Lineup. Elliot Lewis was tapped as producer-director, and it premiered in 1950. And like Dragnet, the series focused on true crime cases from closed files, and it was terrific. I mean, a really great series. We have a show called The Molly About Seven Case from July 27, 1951. Here's part one of The Lineup.
1: Ladies and gentlemen, in just a moment, we'll take you behind the scenes of a police headquarters in a great American city, where under the cold, glaring lights will pass before us the innocent, the vagrant, the thief, the murderer. This is The Lineup.

One of the best fighting generals of your United States Army said in an interview recently, "There is a common belief that all that is necessary to prepare a man for fighting in the Army is certain basic training. That is not true anymore. A modern Army has become a very complex organization with extremely complicated equipment, and very specialized training is necessary to prepare men to use it. To absorb this specialized training, the Army needs men with high mentality as well as excellent physical condition." Let's give that a moment's thought. What are you doing about that kind of need in the Army? You young men between 18 and 34, can you qualify? It's a growing Army these days, and the men who can qualify, the men who go on to that special technical training after basic training, are learning valuable skills. They're the men this nation will always depend on in war or peace. Find out whether you can qualify. Go to your nearest U.S. Army and U.S. Air Force recruiting station tomorrow and volunteer.

0: Well, go down to the front, Mr. Polo.
1: Yeah, sure.
0: Excuse me. Yeah, here's a couple.
1: Right here?
0: Yeah.
1: You got one of the men, huh?
0: No, I think so.
2: You people out there on the other side of the wire in the audience room, may I have your attention, please? Thank you. My name is Greb, Sergeant Matt Greb. I'll explain the lineup to you. Each of the suspects you will see will be numbered. I'll call off a number, their name, and charge. If you have any questions or identifications, please remember the number assigned to the prisoner as I call his name. At the end of each line, when I ask for questions or identifications, call out the number. If you're sure or not too sure of a suspect, have him held. The officers who took your name will assist you. They're seated among you. Please be prompt with your questions or identifications. When the prisoners leave here, they are sent to the washroom and dressed back into their jail clothes. It makes it quite difficult to bring them back after they leave here. The questions I ask these suspects are merely to get a natural tone of voice. So do not pay too much attention to their answers, as they often lie. Bring on the line. All right, over to this side of the stage, boys. Come on, keep it moving. Okay, now turn and face front. Look right out there to the audience. Hands to your sides. Now, I don't want to tell you more than once, boys. Talk up so everybody can hear you. It's a long way to the back of... Hey, you. You with a cigarette.
3: Me?
2: Where'd you get the cigarette?
3: I got it, so what?
2: Quine.
4: I don't know. Where'd you get it, King?
3: What do you want from me? It's a lousy cigarette. I'll throw it away.
2: Okay, throw it away.
3: It's a lousy cigarette.
4: I don't know where he got it, Matt.
2: Well, it doesn't matter.
1: Ain't they supposed to smoke, Lieutenant?
0: Well, all right, number one. Before we Raymond put him in the tank. We're not supposed to have anything on him.
2: Get your hands out of your pockets, Ray.
5: Okay.
2: Where do you live, Ray?
5: 766 South Lodge.
2: Where's that? What is it, a house, a hotel, or what?
5: A house.
2: I'll talk up, Ray.
5: Okay. A house!
2: The arresting officer say you were fighting.
5: That's right, I was fighting.
2: Well, who were you fighting with?
5: A guy. Guy in an alley. Yeah, he was doing a little fighting too, you know.
2: Who was he?
5: He's standing right behind me. Him, I don't know his name. I never saw him before.
2: Number 7, James Link.
5: Well, he started the whole thing.
6: You're crazy. That's not the truth, Sergeant.
2: I'll get to you, James.
6: Okay, but the jet's not telling
3: you. Are you calling a jet?
2: All right. Cut it out now. Move up against the wall, and you... You keep your face shut, James.
6: Okay.
2: All right, now, what's your business, Ray?
5: I'm a plumber, but I'm not working.
2: How'd the fight start?
5: I was in a bar with a dame. Girl. This guy, he's got a foul mouth.
2: What?
5: I don't mind, but the dame, the girl don't like it. I can't blame her.
6: I got a foul mouth.
5: Yeah, you.
2: Come on,
5: break it up. Hey, don't.
2: Over against the wall. Go on.
6: Okay.
2: Now you stay put. And you, James, you open your mouth again.
6: I'm sorry.
5: You see what I mean? This guy starts things like that.
2: Get him up, Quine. Get him up.
4: Come on. Move.
2: Sure. I'm sorry, ladies and gentlemen. These things don't happen very often.
1: Boy, they really went at it.
0: Yeah, okay, we get all kinds.
2: Number 2, Clyde Helms, robbery. Where are you from, Clyde?
7: Alabama.
2: Where in Alabama?
7: Morgan.
2: How long you been in town, Clyde?
7: About a week.
2: Where you been staying?
7: A hotel over on Lincoln Boulevard.
1: I know where that is. It's 214.
2: You have a car?
1: American.
7: No.
1: Yeah.
2: You have a car in the robbery?
7: Yeah, but it wasn't mine.
2: What kind?
7: Chrysler.
2: Sedan, a coupe, or what?
7: 4-door sedan. Wanted a smaller one, but it was the only one with the keys in.
2: Any weapons?
7: Yeah, 32 automatic.
2: Anybody arrested with you?
7: No.
2: Okay, number 3, Dennis Hatter. Suspicion of murder.
8: You still here, Greb?
2: Yes, I'm still here. Just answer the questions, Haddock.
1: Lieutenant.
0: That the man?
2: Where do you live?
8: Same place.
2: Where is it?
8: Carlton Towers, 85th and Carlton.
2: What's your business?
8: You kidding, Greb?
2: What's your business, Haddock?
8: I play the stock market.
1: That's him, I'm sure.
2: Any
1: that's
2: weapons
1: him.
2: When they
1: he was the one with the gun.
8: Not a one.
0: Sergeant Graham.
2: Yes, Lieutenant.
0: Number 3, hold for interrogation.

0: Here he is, Ben.
1: Oh. Sit down, Haddock.
2: Okay.
1: We want a statement, Haddock.
2: Swell. Who's going to give it to you?
1: You're going to give it to us.
2: I'll give you nothing.
0: We got an identification, Haddock. A man saw you do the job.
2: What job? I don't know what you're talking about.
1: Our witness identified you in the line.
2: Nuts.
0: We've already got his statement. He identified you as the killer.
2: Nuts.
1: He'll go on the stand and he'll point you out. First degree. You know what the sentence is.
2: I hate to disappoint you.
1: The witness was in the park. He saw you tailing Krug.
2: I told you, I wasn't tailing nobody.
0: You were picked up on the other side of the park.
2: So I was picked up on the other side of the park. I was walking. So what?
0: You kidding? Well, you killed Krug not 10 feet from the witness.
2: I didn't kill nobody. Now, look,
1: the
2: cop,
1: witness saw it. Saw your knife Krug. Eyewitness.
2: I didn't kill nobody.
0: You put a knife in Leon Krug.
1: No, I don't get it. You really think you're going to beat this?
2: Look, if I didn't kill anybody, why shouldn't I beat this?
1: Who paid you to kill Krug?
2: Oh, how many times do I got to tell you?
0: Who wanted him knocked off, huh?
2: I'm getting a little tired of this, boy.
1: We know who you work for, Haddock. We know Krug was marked.
2: Oh, now, really?
0: We know the whole setup. Wedge's been around for a long time.
2: So you know it. What do you want me to do, congratulate you?
0: You work for Jack Stefano.
2: I work for nobody. You guys are really getting pretty dull.
1: Stefano's got orders out. Every guy who might give him trouble is supposed to be taken care of.
2: You've been reading too many books.
0: Krug was the first. If you think we're going to let a gang war bust...
2: I don't think anything. Except maybe you guys are a little rum-dum.
1: We want Stefano, Haddock.
2: Go get him.
1: And you're going to help us put him away.
2: Oh, now that's a real bright one, Guthrie. I'm going to put Stefano away.
0: Yeah, you're going to put him away.
2: Yeah.
0: You knife Krug.
2: Oh, now listen,
0: Greg. You got paid for the job and Stefano paid
2: you. Look, fellas, please, will you? Forget it, huh? You're not going to get anywhere with me.
0: Listen,
2: Haddock. Don't you get rough with me, Greg.
1: Take it easy, Matt. Wine.
3: Yeah, Ben.
1: Take him down.
3: Let's go, Haddock.
2: Sure.
0: We got you and we're going to get Stefano.
2: Okay.
0: With or without you, we're going to get him.
2: Swell. You ready, copper?
3: Who are you talking to, punk?
2: To you, copper. To you.
1: Get him out, Quine.
3: Sure.
4: Oh, brother. Talk about gall.
1: Yeah. He really thinks that organization... Hey.
3: It's okay. He tripped.
1: Look, Quine.
3: I mean it. He tripped. Didn't you?
4: Yeah.
1: Get him downstairs.
3: Come on.
4: Okay, okay.
3: Oh, you hurt your ankle, huh?
4: Makes a difference?
3: I ask you a question.
4: Yeah. Yeah, I heard it.
1: He tripped.
4: Sure.
1: But this whole thing is liable to get pretty serious.
4: Yeah, I know it.
1: Stefano's out to take over the syndicate. He's got a big organization now.
4: Yeah, more than one guy like Haddock.
1: And Haddock's no dummy. That's why he's going to be hard to crack. He's sure Stefano can spring him.
4: Can he, Ben?
1: Not as long as we got a witness. So let's put a couple of men on that witness just to play it safe, huh?
4: Yeah. You coming to dinner tonight?

0: Red Cross, I told you. Give him some blood.
1: Oh, yeah. Well, it'll have to be in the afternoon around 2.
2: Fine. Oh, here's a marker.
1: Yeah. Give me a pack of cigarettes, will you?
0: Right.
1: I'll see what's going on.
0: Okay, Al. Just be a minute.
1: All right, take your time.
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4: Hey, mister.
1: Well, hello, son.
4: Are you a policeman?
1: That's right.
4: Where's your uniform?
1: Well, I don't wear one. I'm a detective.
4: I'm a cowboy.
1: You sure are. That's a pretty dandy outfit.
4: I'm a hoppy ranger.
1: Yeah? What's your name?
4: Jamie Martin Fisher. I got a gun. I could shoot you.
1: Now, you wouldn't want to shoot me.
4: Sure I would.
1: Oh! Ah, you got me.
0: You need some help, Lieutenant?
1: Oh, better put out a APB for a dangerous cowboy. I'm dying, Sergeant.
4: I'll shoot you, too.
0: If I give you a nickel, will you let me go, huh?
4: Sure. Gimme.
5: 43.
6: There you are.
4: Okay, I won't shoot you.
6: You see, you gotta know how to handle these situations. Come on, Lieutenant, I'd better get you to a hospital.
1: So long, Jamie.
4: Thanks for the nickel.
0: So long, cowboy.
1: He's a hoppy ranger.
0: You don't say.
3: Attention, all units.
1: Hey.
3: All units in area.
1: Here's
3: two.
1: Something.
6: We're in that area.
3: 993 West Orange. Ambulance on the way. All units in
6: what?
3: Area Q.
6: That's just a couple of blocks.
1: The ticket? 993 West Orange.
6: Yeah.
1: That's where Mr. Polo lives, our witness.
7: That's the first portion of The Lineup, starring Bill Johnstone. From February 27, 1951, the Molly About 7 case. We'll get back to it right after this.
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9: Chance of rain showers tonight, otherwise cloudy skies expected. Lows level off around 56. Northeast winds 5 to 10 miles per hour. Cloudy skies with a few peaks of sun tomorrow. High temperatures reach up to 65. Cloudy skies expected tomorrow night, lows level off around 51. I'm meteorologist Paul Trombley with your weatherology forecast on WHBY. Currently 59.
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10: 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All right, Lisa, we're listening to the lineup. This is called the Molly About 7 Case, and it stars Bill Johnstone and Wally Mayer from February 27th, 1951. Here's the conclusion.
12: Let us through.
13: Up there, the second floor up there, somebody's hurt.
12: Now, who are you?
13: The landlord. It's my building. There's been a shooting.
12: Come on, man.
13: The second floor.
12: Waldron.
14: Shotgun went up. I opened the door. Shotgun. I think McCarthy got it bad. Second floor. Go on.
12: Stay with him, man.
14: Crawled down. I tried to get to a phone.
12: McCarthy. Mac.
14: Ben. Paul. Over there.
12: Okay.
14: Dead?
12: Yeah, now take it easy, yeah. Ambulance was on the way.
14: Just walked in. Some guy with a shotgun. My face.
12: Take it easy. Did you know him?
14: Lights were out. No. Ben?
12: Yeah?
14: Wait.

While we're talking about your United States Army's need for the best young people, let's take a minute to look at the vital job women are doing in today's growing Army, too. The Women's Army Corps, a great corps with a tradition its women are proud of, is today serving alongside the men of the Army. Women of that corps, working on equal terms with men, are doing interesting jobs. Jobs of vital importance in the support of your Army's combat soldiers. Jobs in challenging fields. They're working in technical fields, secretarial posts, in supply, and in hundreds of the most interesting locations in the world. How about you, young women between 18 and 34? Can you qualify for the Women's Army Corps? If you can, there's a great opportunity for you in today's growing U.S. Army, an Army with a challenging job to do. Stop in at your nearest U.S. Army and U.S. Air Force recruiting station and find out about your place in the Women's Army Corps.

0: Your gut headache, Mac. Bring up my office. I'll be over as soon as I see the chief.
1: Right.
0: Hello, Charlie.
2: Hello, Ben.
0: We were the first ones over there, Charlie. A couple of blocks away when we got the call. Waldron may pull through.
2: What have you got?
0: Nothing more than you have. Waldron didn't see the guy, neither did McCarthy. Came home with Polo. Polo opened the door, and when they stepped in, blam, both barrels. Killed Polo instantly. McCarthy got it in the face, Waldron in the chest. Waldron crawled to the first floor. Killer got out the window. Well, with Polo dead, we'll never be able to hold Haddock.
2: Or get anything on Stefano. Stefano will spring Haddock as soon as the news breaks about our witness. He'll probably make him stay in a couple of days just to make it look good.
0: Yeah. I'm going to release Haddock.
2: Right away?
0: Yeah. What would you do if you were Haddock? You didn't know the witness against you had been killed. What would you do if he was suddenly released?
2: I'd think one Lieutenant Guthrie was a little crazy.
0: Where would you go?
2: Not to Stefano. I figure maybe you wanted to tail me.
0: What if you were Haddock, and I told you Stefano was going to kill you because you were the only man who could send him to prison?
2: Oh, now, wait a minute.
0: The witness is dead. A good cop is dead. Haddock isn't going to crack you.
2: He'll never fall for it, Ben.
0: Wouldn't you? If when you get out on the street, somebody picked you up and took you for a ride?
2: What are you talking about?
0: Nobody's going to get hurt.
2: Are you crazy?
0: Well, he might talk.
2: And you're a police officer.
0: Then you tell me how to get Stefano.
2: Well, that isn't the way.
0: One way or another, you're going to have to release Haddock. You know he killed Krug, but you have to release him, and there's nothing you can do about it.
2: You think I like it that way?
0: No. When Haddock finds out that the only witness against him is lying down in the morgue, he'll never talk.
2: Then we'll get Stefano another way.
0: Have you got the man who killed Polo and McCarthy?
2: No.
0: Have you got one little lead?
2: No, but you're a police officer, Ben.
0: Charlie, we got to work fast. Stefano's got an organization of killers.
2: What a stunt like this.
0: Well, it might work. We've got to stop Stefano.
2: Okay. Go on. Get out of here.
0: I'll need three-way communication. Two command cars. Can you get me a waiver from the inspector for two command cars?
2: All right. Take it easy on the equipment.
0: Thanks, Charlie.
3: Georgia, Mark, don't you guys ever get tired?
0: Take him downstairs and turn him loose, Matt.
3: What?
4: Turn him loose?
0: That's right, Matt. Turn him loose.
3: Right.
4: Well, let's go, Haddock.
3: I've been sprung?
0: I'm springing him.
3: You, what is this?
5: You heard the lieutenant. Now, let's
3: go. Now, wait a minute. I don't get it.
0: You don't have to. You can take a walk. I'm not holding you.
3: Oh, come on. Somebody got a writ or something?
0: No writ, no something. I want you out on the street, Haddock.
3: Okay, but I don't get it.
0: You will.
5: Let's go.
3: Now, wait a minute. What is it, Guthrie? How come?
0: The word's out, Haddock. Stefano's afraid you'll talk.
3: You're crazy.
0: Look, you tell us about Stefano. We'll see you get protection.
3: Oh, that's it. Well, you don't squeeze me, Guthrie. You don't squeeze me a bit. Pretty weak try.
0: Take him down and check him out, Matt.
3: Sure, take me down and check me out. You don't fool me a bit, Guthrie.
0: Come on, Funk.
3: Pretty bad, Guthrie.
0: Move it.
3: You don't think I...
0: Move!
6: Yeah, Lieutenant.
0: Asher, get Quine and meet me in the garage right away.

0: Here it is. In 5 minutes, Haddock will walk out on the street. He's never seen you before, has he, Asher?
1: No.
0: Okay, I want you to follow him. Let him know you're following him.
1: Okay.
0: Quine?
2: Yeah.
0: You're in a command car. A prowl car, each spot. Take the command car and follow about half a block away.
2: Right.
0: Matt and I'll be in the other car. We'll stay away out of sight. And you keep us notified on Haddock's movements.
1: Well, if you're being so careful, why let him spot me?
0: I hope he thinks you're one of Stefano's men. I want to scare him right out of his socks.
1: You just want me to keep tailing him, huh?
0: That's right. Until you've got him good and worried. Then pick him up, throw a gun on him. You're supposed to be one of Stefano's boys, you understand?
1: Oh.
0: Walk him to a quiet spot, scare him all the way. Make it look like you're going to kill him. The three of us will bust in at the right time.
1: Okay, Ben.
0: Now look, Haddock's pretty smart. He's not going to fall for anything unless it looks awful good.
1: Okay, we'll make it look good. We'll get rough.
0: All right, we'll put on a good fight, so take care of yourself.
1: Think it'll work?
0: I don't know. You got 3 minutes. Get going.

0: I have a signal at the corner of 81st and Lincoln. Haddock's going north. I think he spotted Asher.
1: Yeah, turn here, man. We'll stay in the next block running parallel.
2: Left?
1: Yeah.

0: turned up 84th, walking pretty fast. He spotted Asher, all right.
1: Turn up 83rd.
2: Right.
0: He's stopping and looking at a window pen. 300 block. Asher stopped, too. Had a can't miss it. He knows he's got a tail. Oh, he's leaving the window. He's going to grab a cab.
1: Follow him. If Asher doesn't get a cab, we'll pick him up and follow you.
0: Right.
2: Want me to swing over on 84th?
1: No, hold it. Stop here.
0: He got his cab, heading north on 84th. It's okay. Asher got another cab. Cab stopping. Haddock's getting out. Asher's out, too. Haddock's going into the Carlton Towers, 85th and Carlton. Asher followed him in.
1: Park someplace. We'll pick you up.
0: Right.
1: Let's go over, man.
2: Carlton Towers. That's where Haddock lives.

0: 11:30.
1: Maybe Haddock isn't going to come out. Maybe he's just going to lock himself in and have
2: his There he is.
0: There's Asher. Oh, look at that pickup. Look at Haddock.
1: Yeah, he'll be fainted.
2: All right, let's go. We'll stay on this side of the street. Keep back far enough.
0: Haddock isn't going to spot us, Ben. He isn't looking around for anything. He thinks he's taking his last walk.
3: Yeah, up Carlton, right to the river.
0: Funny if a patrolman spotted it. Asked them what they were doing.
1: Hilarious.
2: The crowd thinning out. Take the other side of the street, Quine.
1: Okay.
2: You better drop back, man.
0: Sure.

0: enough. I'll give you the word.
1: Okay.
2: Wait a minute, will you? Look, I just talked to Stefano.
3: Shut up. Walk to the edge of the dock.
2: Come on, now wait. Walk. I don't get it. Stefano said Barney got the witness. What do you want me for?
3: Move.
2: Look, I didn't tell him anything. I'm not going to open my mouth. You think I'm crazy?
3: I told you. Move.
2: No, wait. No, wait a minute. Will you please?
3: Turn and face the water.
2: No. No, please don't.
3: Drop the gun.
2: No, come here, get him, hurry up.
3: Where are you?
2: Come on. Get him, will you?
3: Get him. Come on. Take it, dirty no good.
2: Scott thought he was going to kill me.
0: Yeah, I know. We tailed you, Haddock.
2: That rat, Stefano, that dirty, stinking rat.
0: Want to tell us about it?
2: Yeah. Yeah, what do you want to know?

0: Who do you think you're kidding, copper? You can't haul me in like this.
1: Oh, you're wrong, Stefano. You're going to be in for a long time.
0: I'll be out of here in an hour.
2: I hate to tell you, but your boy Haddock spilled his guts all over the precinct.
0: I don't know no Haddock. He ain't no boy of mine.
2: Signed a sworn statement, but you're going to get life for sure.
0: You're nuts.
1: Maybe you'd like to see him.
0: Sure, I'll see him.
3: Ben, we got Stefano.
4: Oh, bring him in.
1: Go ahead.
4: How do you like it, Stefano?
0: Shut up, Haddock.
4: I've done all my talking. Sure, I'll shut up, but they're going to put you away for a long time, Stefano.
0: Why, you dirty...
5: Try to get me knocked off, huh? Some send two-bit hood to...
0: What are you talking about? I didn't send nobody.
4: You're a filthy liar. Now you're going to get yours.
0: Shut up.
4: How do you like it, huh? How do you like it?
3: Ben?
6: Oh, come on in, Asher.
5: Hey. Hey, him.
3: Hello, Haddock.
5: Hey, what is this?
6: You two haven't met, have you? Dennis Haddock, Sergeant Asher.
5: Sergeant? But he's the Stefano, I thought he was one of your boys.
0: You stupid idiot. You've been had.
5: I've been framed. It's a dirty, no-good thing.
0: You stupid...
5: Get away! Get him away from me!
6: Well, get up there now. Break it up.
5: Get him.
6: All right, get over there, Haddock, and shut up.
5: Keep him off of me.
0: Now fix that stupid little...
3: Shut up, Stefano.
0: Don't yell at me, Griff.
3: Shut up and sit down.
0: You don't tell me to do nothing, copper. You don't shove me around and tell me to do nothing.
7: That's for two good cops, Stefano.

0: few minutes ago, we quoted a famous fighting man on the subject of the Army's need for men of high mental qualifications to absorb technical training. Here's something else the general said in that same interview. 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The lineup, where before you pass the innocent, the vagrant, the thief, the murderer. 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
1: May I have your attention, please? You people out there on the other side of the wire in the audience room, may I have your attention, please? Thank you. My name is Greb, Sergeant Matt Greb. I'll explain the lineup to you. Each of the suspects you will see will be numbered. I'll call off a number, their name, and charge. If you have any questions or identifications, please remember the number assigned to the prisoner as I call his name. At the end of each line, when I ask for questions or identifications, call out the number.
0: The Lineup, starring Bill Johnstone as Lieutenant Ben Guthrie and Wally Mayer as Sergeant Matt Greb, is written by Blake Edwards, with music by Eddie Dunstetter. Featured in tonight's cast were Ed Begley, Jay Novello, Lou Krugman, Bill Conrad, Sam Edwards, Stacey Harris, Gene Bates, Jeffrey Silvers, and High Averback. The Lineup is produced and directed by Jaime Del Valle.

0: That's the lineup with the Molly About 7 case, February 27, 1951, starring Bill Johnstone, as heard on CBS. Hope you enjoyed that. Time for This Month in Music History.
1: And here's our next song from 1980.
0: Oh, man.
1: Right?
0: One of the greatest songs ever, ever
1: so
0: performed.
1: Good. So this is Call Me
0: Blondie.
1: By Blondie.
0: Mm-hmm.
1: And it was released in 1980 for what film, Carl?
0: American Gigolo.
1: Yes.
0: Man, Mike, am I on or what?
1: You're really on, Carl. Spent 6 weeks at number one and became Blondie's biggest hit.
0: It's unbelievable.
1: For good reason.
0: You know, the movie was really good,
1: too.

0: starring that, or did Richard Gere star?
1: No, that was you.
0: I thought so, yes.
1: Yeah, it was you. You were really good in that.
0: I sometimes forget, because I was really busy back then in the 80s, you know?
1: People often confuse you for either Richard Gere or Tom Cruise. So
0: yeah.
1: It gets confusing, but either way,
0: yeah.
1: I mean, what a stud, you know?
0: I am.
1: I know.
0: That's for sure.
1: Yeah. That didn't work. But it's a good try.
0: More of Hollywood 360 after this.

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5: You know what, Mike? You know what I want to know? Why in the first game I was playing for a pizza and I only got half right, but the second game when I got every one of them right, Lisa didn't have a pizza on the line. What's the deal there?
6: I don't know. There's some kind of conspiracy maybe happening here.
5: There is a conspiracy theory.
7: Yeah, I think you get all pompous about it.
5: Do I?
7: And then you mess it up.
5: Got all of them right. Mm-hmm. Every one of them. That's not easy.
7: Well, you'll try to do that maybe next week.
5: All right. John Daner stars as J.B. Kendall, the Frontier Gentleman, in our next show. And we'll also play Name That Tune, right?
7: That's right.
5: All right. We'll see you soon.

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1: 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Zach Morris recaps the Packers game against the Jets and Brewers baseball in Baltimore. 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
5: From ABC News, I'm Dave Packer. Tensions in the Middle East escalating this weekend. The U.S. State Department advising Americans to seriously reconsider travel in the Middle East, citing Houthi hostilities in Saudi Arabia.
6: As the war with Iran passes the 200-day mark, Saudi Arabia says Iranian-backed Houthis have attacked facilities across the country, including the capital of Riyadh. On Saturday, the Saudis say they intercepted a ballistic missile fired toward the capital. A large plume of smoke could be seen near the city's main airport after a series of explosions. The Saudis also say the Houthis tried to target civilians and civilian sites in the western region, but they were thwarted by its defense air systems. Perry Russom, ABC News, New York.
5: A new U.S. security deal with Greenland, announced by President Trump, confirmed by Denmark, is expected to be finalized at the upcoming UN General Assembly. ABC's Lama Hassan in London.
7: The State Department says the deal would remain in effect even if Greenland becomes a fully independent country. Following the announcement, the government of Greenland and the Danish Prime Minister issued a joint statement saying the nations expect to sign a measure next week that strengthens security in the Arctic and the North Atlantic region.
5: Health officials warn of a possible exposure to measles at children's hospitals in Philadelphia and Pittsburgh. In Philadelphia, officials say possibly exposed infants are being offered preventative antibody treatment. ABC News medical contributor Dr. Alok Patel.
8: Measles can result in hospitalizations and lifelong debilitation. So this really does take a all-hands-on-deck approach to combat the misinformation, make sure people are getting these shots in time for their kids, especially now that school is in session.
5: The Ed Sheeran tour sparking protests over the decision to drop rapper Macklemore from the tour lineup following his onstage pro-Palestinian comments. Macklemore and other openers dropped out of the tour, and at his concert in Philadelphia Saturday night, Sheeran sang he wants his music and shows to be about unity and humanity, not politics. 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
5: More than 10,000 security guards in San Francisco on strike, saying they're protecting companies that have billions in wealth, but they make a little more than $20 an hour. ABC's Jacqueline Lee.
12: In a statement, Allied Universal, which is one of the companies negotiating with the union, saying in part, we have made substantial progress in negotiations as part of our commitment to finding common ground. Union reps saying this was months of failed negotiations, with workers offered a 65-cent raise per hour over 2 years.
5: Reporters for three major news organizations say they were denied access to the White House on Saturday. That's a day early before President Trump said that media outlets were banned because he doesn't like their coverage. ABC's Stephen Portnoy in Washington.
13: For nearly five decades, federal courts have held that under the First Amendment, the White House cannot strip access to the complex by correspondents based on the content of their reporting. And last year, a federal judge ruled against Trump's efforts to ban the Associated Press from the small contingent of pool reporters who cover him in the Oval Office or on Air Force One. Now, a divided appeals court panel later put much of that ruling on hold, saying that Trump could continue to exclude certain reporters from what it deemed restricted presidential spaces, like the Oval Office, Air Force One, but not from the briefing room or from other areas of the White House when they're open to the entire press corps.
5: Now, CNN, MSNBC, and Politico all issued statements standing by their reporters, condemning the president's move and vowing to fight it. Dave Packer, ABC News.
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19: 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Leaders have discovered the county collected $139,000 more in property taxes than it should have this year, and that budget amendments were not funded the way the county board approved those expenditures.
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22: Cloudy skies expected tonight with a slight chance of rain showers. Lows level off around 56. Northeasterly winds 5 to 10 miles per hour. Cloudy skies with a few peaks of sun tomorrow. High temperatures reach up to 65. Lows level off around 51 tomorrow night. Cloudy skies expected. I'm meteorologist Paul Trombley with your weatherology forecast on WHBY. Right now, 58.
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24: Yes.

0: you like it?
1: Light my fire?
0: No.
1: I got it wrong, right?
0: You did. And that doesn't have a name in the title, so I wouldn't have chosen that. You don't know the title of this one? You like this song, don't you?
1: Yeah. Just, I can't think of the name of it right now.
0: Well, one of the... There's a place and a name.
1: Oh, a place.
0: All of them have places in the title.
1: Forgot
0: about that.
1: I don't know. What is it?
0: I mean, this is something you should know about. It's women. It's L.A. Woman.
1: L.A. Woman.
0: L.A. Woman.
1: Yeah.
0: So this was released in 1971, and it was the title track of The Doors' final album with Jim Morrison.
1: Ah.
0: Reached number 55 on the Billboard 200.
1: Wow.
0: It's a cool song.
1: Really great song.
0: Yeah, I thought you'd like this.
1: Mm-hmm. Okay, I missed that one.
0: All right.
1: All right.
0: Here's the next. This is a great song, too.
1: Okay.

0: Do you happen to know the title?
1: I'm thinking.
0: Okay. He knew right then he was singing?
1: Too far from home.
0: Who is this?
1: I can't remember.
0: You love him.
1: Oh, yeah, this is, yeah. I know. He was too far from home. Yeah. Gosh. Having a hard time.
0: Yeah. You know why?
1: Silver Bullet Band.
0: It's Bob Seger.
1: Bob Seger.
0: Yep.

0: What is it? I don't know.
1: It's Hollywood Nights.
0: Hollywood Nights, yeah.
1: Yeah. Yeah, so this was released in 1978, reached number 12.
0: Yeah.
1: And was inspired by a woman that Bob Seger met in Los Angeles.
0: Really?
1: Yeah.
0: He's so great.
1: Yeah, so
0: now
1: great.
0: That this album,
1: yep,
0: I have in my warehouse.
1: Oh, that's cool.
0: Yeah, I can look at it. I can't play it. Yeah. I don't have a record player.
1: What could we do about that? How do we solve that problem?
0: Christmas is coming up. You guys
1: sure
0: can
1: is.
0: Give me a record player.
1: We could talk about it.
2: Funny thing is I got a record player and I don't really have that many records.
0: See?
1: Interesting.
0: Let's move in together.
1: That would solve one problem.
0: Here's Mike's wife's sound effect when we move in together.
1: Yeah, I think it'd be worse
0: about
1: than
0: what
1: that.
0: Say.
1: I think it'd be worse. All right, moving on.
0: All right, moving on. Sweet Home Alabama.
1: That's correct. This is Lynyrd Skynyrd.
0: Lynyrd Skynyrd.
1: Yep, released in 74, reached number 8.
0: Yeah.
1: Yeah, and it's good stuff.
0: Such a great song.
1: Lynyrd Skynyrd.
0: Lynyrd. Yeah.
1: It's a great song.
0: Great song. All right, got that one right.
1: All right, you're not going to get the next one, but let's play
0: okay.
1: it.
0: Okay.

0: Is this like from that play, the Rocky Horror Picture Show?
1: No, this is Kiss.
0: Oh, it is?
1: Yeah, because I'm a Kiss fan.
0: Never been a Kiss
1: fan. This is Detroit Rock City, released in 76.
0: You know, kissing, you get more germs than shaking hands.
1: I would think so.
0: No, shaking hands, you get more than kissing. Did you know that?
1: Either way.
0: More germs shaking hands than kissing.
1: Maybe it depends who you kiss.
0: No.
1: Yes.
0: Well, I guess.
1: So, released in 76, reached number 7. I saw Kiss concerts, so I got a little enamored. So,
0: really?
1: In New Orleans.
0: Not crazy about Kiss.
1: I know that.
0: All right. But so I did not get that
1: You did
0: one.
1: Not get Kiss.
0: All right.
1: But you'll get the next one because he's your buddy.
0: All right.
1: Your close buddy.
0: Bruce Springsteen.
1: There he is. So you sang with him a few years back.
0: Yep.
1: And what's the title of the song?
0: Born in the USA.
1: There it is. This was released in 84, reached number 9.
0: Yeah.
1: Good song.
0: Wow, so great.
1: His voice is something.
0: He's one of the best that ever did it.
1: Yeah.
0: No doubt about it.
1: Yeah.
0: All right, any more?
1: Yes, I've got one more for
0: you. Okay.

0: I don't know. I'm having trouble.
1: Yeah.
0: Wait so long.
1: I know.
0: Two tickets to Paradise.
1: I decided Paradise was a place. That's right.
2: Trip so far from here.
1: It was a little bit of a stretch, but went with it. Two tickets to Paradise by Eddie Money.
0: Eddie Money?
1: Released in 78. Oh, look at you. That was quick. Yeah. Quick on the trigger. Reached number two and became one of his signature songs.
0: I think it was so good, I'm going to do it again. Okay. Eddie Money.
1: Ooh, that was quick.
0: I am pretty spectacular sometimes.
1: Yeah, and obviously a stud as well. A spectacular stud.
0: A stud?
1: That doesn't work, but the money one works.
0: All right, Lisa Wolf and Mike Bubblebath Costello. I didn't do too bad on those.
1: No.
0: When we come back, good Western on Frontier Gentlemen, starring John Daner. Stick around.

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5: Tell Alexa to do it just as well, which is a nice and easy way to do it.
1: I don't have an Alexa, but if you did,
5: you could.
1: You know, you have a lot of money. I don't. So that's
5: that
1: why
5: must
1: you.
5: Be it. Yeah, I mean, they do cost like $30.
1: Yeah, I mean, so I can't afford that. All right, we're time now for Frontier Gentlemen. We play a lot of these. You know why? Because they're fantastic. And it only lasted one season, but I got to tell you, it was an incredible Western series. John Daner starred as J.B. Kendall, reporter for the London Times newspaper. And the stories followed the adventures of an English journalist as he roamed the turbulent times of the western U.S. in the late 1800s in search of newspaper stories. And he met Jesse James, Calamity Jane, Wild Bill Hickok, and so many others. He was as proficient with a gun as he was with a pen. And these were great stories, including this one, The Fastest Gun That Never Was, also known as Wonder Boy. August 17, 1958. Here's part one of Frontier Gentlemen.
6: There are many claims to the title of Fastest Gun in the West. I think that in Deadwood, Dakota Territory, I may have met him.
7: Frontier Gentlemen.

herewith an Englishman's account of life and death in the West. As a reporter for the London Times, he writes his colorful and unusual stories. But as a man with a gun, he lives and becomes a part of the violent years in the new territories. In just a moment, we will bring you the latest report from the Frontier Gentlemen. Why stand on the sidelines when CBS News features like The World Tonight take you directly to where the big news stories are breaking? Tonight, tomorrow, and every night, hear eyewitness reports from CBS News overseas correspondents and lively features and interviews with the very people making the news, as most of these same CBS radio stations present The World Tonight. Now, starring John Daner, this is the story of J.B. Kendall, Frontier Gentleman.

0: My remittance, as well as a small check from the London Times, were forwarded to me from Cheyenne. Both reached me at the Mark Hotel in Deadwood, Dakota Territory. I cashed them at the Stebbins and Post Company Bank, and once more solvent, decided to do something about my clothes, which, to say the least, had seen better days. I was directed to a tailor shop, which I found housed in a dilapidated frame building, almost at the end of the main street. A freshly painted sign read, Eli Jackson, Tailor, Outfitters. I went in, and was met by a tall, thin youth of 16, 17. He greeted me with a shy grin, bowed stiffly, and said,
1: Afternoon, sir. Can I be of service?
0: And I thought I'd like to buy a new suit.
1: Yes, sir. We got a mighty fine selection. Were you figuring on a Sunday go to meeting suit, or maybe just a cow rigging?
0: Well, I'd like to see what you've got.
1: Well, you step right this way, mister.
0: Are you Eli Jackson, the tailor?
1: No, sir. I'm a son, Dick. I'll pause up the street for a few minutes, but he'll be right back. I guess maybe you want to wait for him?
0: Well, as a matter of fact, I was thinking of having his suit made.
1: Oh, sure. Well, Pa'll fix you up just fine. He's the best tailor in these parts. You want to take a seat? Wait. It'll only be a couple of minutes for sure.
0: All right.
1: You live here in Deadwood, mister?
0: I've been here about a week.
1: Well, now ain't that something. Me and my Ma and Pa, we got in a week back, too. I guess you can see there's some fixing up to do here. Wasn't much of a place when we moved in, but as soon as we get her straightened around, she'll be the finest store in Dakota. We live in the back.
0: Where do you come from?
1: Oklahoma Territory. Pa heard about the gold strikes in the Black Hills. He says, with all them folks coming into Deadwood, there's a regular gold mine in tailoring. Business weren't much back home, so we cut our suspenders and come up here. Sure is a wild, woolly town, ain't it?
0: A fair description.
1: You mind my asking, mister, what kind of shooting iron is that?
0: Colt 44.
1: How you like it?
0: Well, it's a good gun, serviceable.
1: I never used one of them. I sure admire to shoot one, though.
0: Well,
1: I got me two old Remington 46s Uncle Amos left of me. But sure is a mess of trouble finding cartridges for them. Used to be cap and ball, you know. Yeah, and then they fixed them up to shoot rimfire. Say, I still got a few rounds left. Would you like to take a couple of shots?
0: Oh, well, I'm not very...
1: I got a target set up in the back, then maybe... Maybe you could give me a turn with yours?
0: All right.
1: Ma and Pa, they don't take to my practicing like I do, but I tell them man's got to keep his hand in, ain't that so?
0: And I suppose it rather depends what you're practicing for.
1: Well, I ain't practicing to be no short trigger man, mister. Mr.
0: Kendall.
1: Mr. Kendall? But like Uncle Amos used to say, there's going to be a corpse and cartridge occasion. It's best you learn to roll your gun first.
0: Either that or stay out of the way of corpse and cartridge occasions.
1: That ain't always so easy. Uncle Amos, he got himself dry gulched back in Oklahoma. He sure was a peaceable man, too. All right, keep him hanging in here. Ma won't let me keep no guns in my room. You know how women are.
0: Yes, I know. Those are pretty hefty guns.
1: Yeah, but they got real smart balance. Action's smoothed down just fine, too. Now, target's over there. You want to try her out?
0: Oh, yes, I'd like to.
1: I do my practice from here. I pace it off about 25 feet.
0: Well, from the looks of it, you're quite a shot.
1: Well, I can do better, Mr. Kendall. Right now, I'm working on my draw. It's still a mite slow.
0: Did you put those shots in the bullseye from a draw?
1: Oh, sure.
0: From the hip, or did you take time to aim?
1: From the hip, but I figure I'm still taking too much time.
0: Oh, no, no, no. They say accuracy is more important than speed. Those are rather old models you're using, you know.
1: Well, I'd sure like to see you try that 44, Ewan. Maybe I can learn something.
0: No, not much from me, I'm afraid. I'll have a go. Here, hold your guns.
1: Yes, sir.
0: Now. All right. You say the word. I'll draw.
1: Ready? Now.
0: Not bad.
1: Yeah, that's mighty fine shooting, Mr. Kendall.
0: Thank you. Let me see you try.
1: Oh, no, I guess not.
2: Come on.
1: No, I reckon not.
2: Go on. Put on the belt. I'm curious to see how you...

0: May I see your gun?
1: Yes, sir.
0: How many bullets did you have in there?
1: Five.
0: Is the other gun loaded? Do you mind doing that again?
1: I guess so.
0: Good Lord.
2: Heard our road show starring Tennessee Ernie? You ought to. It reflects Ernie's warm personality right down the line. Young Molly B and Doris Drew alternate as the featured feminine vocalists on the show. 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
3: That's first portion of Frontier Gentleman with the fastest gun that never was, also known as Wonder Boy, from August 17th, 1958. We'll get back to it right after this.

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2: Cloudy skies expected tonight with a slight chance of rain showers. Lows level off around 56. Northeasterly winds 5 to 10 miles per hour. Cloudy skies with a few peaks of sun tomorrow. High temperatures reach up to 65. Lows level off around 51 tomorrow night. Cloudy skies expected. I'm meteorologist Paul Trombley with your weatherology forecast on WHBY. Right now, 58.
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3: 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Okay, we're in the middle of Frontier Gentleman, the fastest gun that never was, or Wonder Boy, from August 17, 1958, starring John Daner. Here's the conclusion.
4: It was the most unbelievable thing I'd ever seen. Twice, in a little more than 1 second, this boy had drawn, fanned the hammers of his ancient guns, and put 5 bullets in a 6-inch circle from a distance of 25 feet. Now he stood, eyes downcast, obviously uncomfortable.
5: I guess we'd better see if Pa's back.
4: Dick, why didn't you want to show me how you shoot?
5: Oh, I figured maybe you'd be mad and not buy a suit of clothes from Pa. We sure need the business.
4: I feel like a bit of a fool. I'm certainly not mad. Awed might be the word. Who taught you to draw like that?
5: Uncle Amos.
4: He must have been quite handy with a gun himself.
5: Oh, he was good. But he said I was better. He'd have his bristles up right now if he'd seen me showing off to you. Uncle Amos always said, never show a man your draw unless you mean it, because someday you might have to throw down with him.
4: Now, you listen to me, young friend. You'll never have to worry about that with me. I have no wish to commit suicide.
6: Dick? Where are you? Dick?
5: Out back, Ma?
6: Come inside, quick. Your paw's been hurt.
5: Huh? What's the matter? Pa?
7: It's all right, Pa. It's all right.
8: Help me get him laid down on the sofa, son.
4: Yeah, let me help. Who are you?
5: This is Mr. Kendall, Pa. Came in for to buy some clothes.
4: Easy now. Put your weight on me.
5: What happened? What happened, Ma?
8: Hush up, Dick. Doctor should be along directly, Eli. Now you rest comfortable. Is it still bleeding?
7: Yeah, I guess so.
8: Ma? You've been shot.
4: Miss Jackson, get some clean rags. Tear up a shirt. We've got to stop the bleeding.
8: Yes. Pa? Pa?
7: Why don't you get to fretting, boy? This looks worse than it is, huh? I ain't gonna die.
4: Dick, help me get his jacket off.
5: Yes, sir. Pa? Pa? He's dead, mister.
4: He's fainted. Get some water on to boil. The doctor will need it when he takes out the bullet.
5: You sure he ain't dead?
4: I tell you, he's fainted. Now do as you're told.
8: Here. I had some sheeting put away for bandages.
4: That's...
8: Oh.
4: It's all right. He'll come around.
8: He's so white.
4: Loss of blood. Have you got any whiskey?
8: No. Eli's not a drinking man.
4: You said the doctor's on his way.
8: Yes. Somebody went to call him.
4: There. Hold those against his shoulder. It ought to stop the bleeding.
8: Oh, yes.
4: Now, don't try to move, Mr. Jackson.
8: Lie back, dear.
7: I feel some better. I guess I went off for a couple of minutes. I'm truly thankful for your help, mister.
4: That's all right.
7: Afraid you're going to have to wait a bit for your suit, though, less than you're willing to wear ready-made.
4: Oh, don't worry about that. Just lie quietly.
7: That fella, he had no cause.
8: Paul. I know, dear.
7: It'll be again the law. Man's got no right.
4: How did it happen, Mrs. Jackson?
8: Well, we'd gone to the warehouse to get some bolts of cloth. A couple of drunks come out of Gerber's saloon. Start shooting and deviling around. They seen Eli and me coming down the street.
7: I seen one fella a couple of days back. He come in here to buy a pair of boots. Crowley's his name. I didn't have nothing cheap enough, and he didn't have the money. Didn't look like the kind I'd give credit, so he went off without his boots.
8: They was drunk, Eli. He didn't do it purposeful. The bullet must have hit a rock or something and bounced up.
7: Maybe.
5: Who was the other fella, Pa?
7: Boy, what are you doing with that gun belt on? You know your ma and me's told you never to bring it in the house.
5: Well, is our back showing, Mr. Kelly?
7: You never mind what you was doing and showing. You go hang up them guns this minute, you hear?
8: Do as your pa says.
7: Now, you seen what guns can do to your Uncle Amos. Now, me.
8: Don't excite yourself, Eli.
7: I ain't exciting myself. I ain't gonna have that boy turn into killer.
5: I ain't, Pa. No,
7: now, don't you
5: thing.
7: Talk back to me, boy. I'll strip the hide off on you.
8: Come back, Eli. Dick, do as your pa tells you. Go on.
5: I know, baby.
9: Did you put the water on the boil?
5: Yeah.
9: Good. Now, why don't you go and see if the doctor's coming?
5: Yeah, all right.
7: Now, you take off them guns and belt.
5: But
7: Boy, when I get up, I'm going to thrash your backside, I am for sure. You're just getting too big for your britches.
8: Please, son, can't you see what you're doing to your pa? Do like he says.
5: I'm sorry, but I saw what happened to Uncle Amos. Well, they know I'm going to shoot my pa and get away with it.
7: Boy, you come back here.
8: Dick!
9: Don't worry, I'll get him.
7: You tell him it was an accident. What? No real shooting?
9: Dick!
7: It was an accident.
9: Dick! Dick! Wait, I want to talk to you. Now, slow down, young fella.
5: Don't hold on to me, Mr. Kendall. I got a thing to do.
9: Now, use your head. You can't fight two grown men.
5: If I got to, I can. I mean, nobody around here thinks I'm big enough to
9: You're
5: use a gun.
9: You're big enough. Shooting at a target is a little different facing a man.
5: I ain't afeard.
9: I didn't say you were. But you go looking for trouble with a couple of drunks, you're going to get hurt.
5: Mister, I'm 17. I was there last year when my Uncle Amos died. The blood running out of him. They shot him in the back because he was like my pa. He'd put up his guns and wasn't going to fight no more. Uncle Amos, he said to me, just before he turned on his side, he said, boy, whenever you see a coward with a gun, you get scared. You get scared enough to go for yours before he gets his out. Pa's always preaching about living peaceable. All right, well, if they won't let you live that way, you got to make them let you.
9: Your father said it was an accident. Did you hear him?
5: Maybe it was, maybe it wasn't. I heard what he said about that fella Crowley coming to the store for boots and Pa not giving him credit. It's true, I was in the store. That Crowley had it in for Pa. Well, we're going to live in this town. Folks are going to have respect for the Jacksons. Pa don't care none. I do.
9: Supposing you do find them. What are you going to do? To start shooting?
5: I'll give him a chance to draw.
9: Dick, will you listen to me?
5: I ain't listening to nobody, Mr. Kendall. My pa's been hurt bad. I aim to pay the man out that done it. So don't you go trying to stop me.

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Every Monday through Friday on CBS Radio's House Party, Art Linkletter invites you out right in your own home, office, or car. 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

0: I walked up the Deadwood Street with young Dick Jackson, the two old 46s slapping heavily on his thin young legs. I knew that I could have physically stopped him, carried him back to his parents, but I also knew that it would have solved nothing, perhaps only made matters worse. So I did the only thing I could do. I went with him. First to Gerber's saloon, then to half a dozen others, looking for the man named Crowley, his companion. An hour later, we found him in the Deadwood Saloon.
1: That's Crowley. That's the one. Over to the bar.
0: You know what you're doing.
1: I know.
0: You know what it's like to shoot a man, to kill him.
1: I guess I'm going to find out, Mr. Kendall.
0: You said you weren't practicing to be a short trigger man. That was a lie.
1: No.
0: Shooting at a target hasn't been enough. You've just been waiting for an excuse.
1: That ain't so. Get out of my way.
0: Dick.
2: Boy, now you ain't never seen nothing like it. He shows up this here dance, public as a zebra, wearing a fried shirt, a hard-boiled hat, and a smelling of bear grease and lavender-flavored soap. I tell you, he looked as miserable as a razorback hog that's dropping himself on a fence post. Hey, well, look here. Hey, boys. Come over here and have a look-see. Hey, what you carrying there, son?
3: Buffalo guns.
2: Hey, boy. Don't you know packing them great big old heavy things would like to make you a bow-legged before your time?
1: Crowley, you just shot up my paw, Auerbach. I aim to kill you for it.
2: Kill me! You kidding that there Mealy Mouth Taylor down the street? Boy, I might have known. Mealy Mouth little son.
1: Mr. Crowley, I'm going to put my gun back now. Next time I unshuck it, you better draw your own self, because I ain't going to be doing no fancy trick shooting a glass out of your hand. I'm going to kill you.
2: Boy, you sure are fast, that's for sure. Yeah, but you just a kid. Now, I ain't got no quarrel with no kid.
1: You gunned my pa.
2: Oh, no, that there was an accident. Now, me and Loba here, we was just having some fun, and your pa, well, he come waltzing up with the missus, and he kind of got in the way of a bullet's all. It wasn't nobody's fault.
1: You gonna draw?
2: Loby, you tell a kid, ain't it the truth?
4: Sure it did. Didn't mean no harm.
2: Mister, you with the kid here?
0: Yes.
2: Well, you get him out of here, huh?
0: No, I don't think so. I want to see his face when he kills you.
2: You loco.
0: I'm a newspaper man. It's my job to write about such things. The birth of a killer. He can draw and empty his gun before you can even get yours out, Crowley. He knows it, too. That's why he's going to be a very important killer. He might even be as famous as Billy the Kid. Go for your gun, Crowley. He's waiting. He wants the excuse to see you die. If you don't, he'll kill you anyway.
5: Oh, that ain't so. It ain't so.
2: Now, look, mister. Kid. I'm sorry about your pa, huh? I'm sorry for what I said. Ain't no sense getting riled. I got a few dollars. Help pay for the doctor and all, huh?
0: He doesn't want that. He wants to be able to go home, tell his father and his mother what he's done. Show them what a big man he is. He can shoot a gun. Kill. That'll make him very grown up.
1: No, that ain't why. I told you it ain't.
2: Now, here, kid. Now, you take this. It's $40. You get that to your old man. It'll pay for the doctors and such. I got me a little strike a couple days back, you see. You tell him I'll be in and buy the best suit of clothes and custom made he's got in the store.
1: You tell him that now, will you? We don't want your money. You stay away from us, you hear? If you don't, I'll be back.
2: Oh, sure, boy, anything you say.
0: Give me the money, Crowley. I'll see his father gets it.
2: Yeah, you do that!
6: Dick, look out!
0: Crowley had pushed me off balance and had gone for his gun. The boy was at the door 20 feet away, his back turned. Crowley fired, and in that same instant, Dick whirled and shot back. He shattered a bottle in the bar. Both had missed. I was only 6 feet away. My two bullets took away half of Crowley's face. I took the boy back to his father's place. The doctor had removed the piece of lead in Eli Jackson's shoulder, and he was resting more comfortably.
7: Well, I'm glad you found him, Mr. Kendall, before there was any trouble.
0: There was trouble, Mr. Jackson, but it wasn't his fault.
8: He didn't do any shooting.
0: No, he didn't kill anybody. He didn't hurt anybody.
1: Dad, I want you to take Uncle Amos' guns. Sell them. I don't want them. No guns, ever.
7: Shucks, boy. I couldn't get two bits on them old things. You figure you've had enough play out of them. You just hang them up. Show them to your grandchildren someday.
1: Yeah. Yeah, maybe I'll do that.
9: Mr. Kendall, will you be in Deadwood for a while?
0: Yes, for a while.
7: Well, now, that's just fine. I tell you, come on back in a couple of days. I'll be up and around, and I'd sure like to make you a fine suit of clothes.
0: Thank you. I will.
9: Dick, show Mr. Kendall out.
1: Yes, ma'am. Mr. Kendall? I'm sorry.
0: It's all right.
1: I might have been killed.
0: You might?
1: You was right about shooting a man being different from a target. I could shoot the glass out of his hand because I knew that didn't mean nothing. But I couldn't kill him.
0: Killing's ugly. You saw what Crowley looked like.
1: I saw.
0: You should have remembered what your uncle told you. Never show a man your draw unless you mean it. Someday you might have to throw down with him.
1: I'm sorry I didn't remember it. But I won't need to again. I promise you, Mr. Kendall.
0: I'll take your word for it, Dick.

Frontier Gentlemen was written, produced, and directed by Anthony Ellis and stars John Daner as J.B. Kendall. Featured in the cast were Virginia Gregg, Eddie Firestone, Stacey Harris, Jack Crucian, and

0: That's Frontier Gentlemen, starring John Daner, with The Fastest Gun That Never Was, also known as The Wonder Boy, from August 17th, 1958. Hope you enjoyed that. Time for This Month in Music History.
1: That's right. I have another great song from 1980.

0: called Any Way You Want It, and it reached number 23, and it's one of their most recognizable
1: That's
0: songs.
1: That's the way you need
0: really a big concert anthem.
1: Yeah.
0: Great.
1: Very good, Lisa.
0: Very good, Carl.
1: Very good, Mike Bubblebath Costello.
2: Thank you.
1: All right. 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
1: Our guest tonight is Angel Morgan, who has worked as a clairvoyant, a medium, an animal communicator, and paranormal investigator. And Angel, I have written about 75 questions for you, and I've asked one so far.
2: before we go on,
1: tell me about you. Yes,
2: no,
1: ma'am.
2: No, I have to tell you, I love your energy. You are so open. It's so beautiful. Like, it's fun. Like, you know, like you're very motivating. I feel very encouraged and invigorated.
1: Oh, good.

0: I'm a day person, and from where I am, it's 1 o'clock in the morning, 2 o'clock in the morning, and you just kind of woke me up, your energy. So thank you for that.
1: Well, I you know, when I first started filling in for George, the bosses called me and they're like, hey, we know you do a morning show in your normal life, but remember, people are trying to go to sleep, and this is how they started the conversation. You did a fine job, but can you take that Rich Barra energy down by just 5%? No, 10, 20, take it down by 40%. Because that's
0: don't you dare.
1: Think. No,
0: don't
1: I'm
0: you dare.
1: Be me. I got to be me.
0: That's right. That's
1: okay,
0: right.
1: Okay, so let's recap a little bit, because I know people have probably tuned in a little bit in the middle of our story. So let me see if I can do a quick reset for people, and you tell me if I go astray anywhere, Angel. So Angel first realized that she had a little bit of messaging from the other side when she was a child, but her parents shut it down, and she became a non-believer in any of this stuff. She went on a retreat to Guatemala, where she thought it would be, you know, fun in the sun by the pool and all kinds of, you know, neat kind of like shaman-y things. But she was taken to a medicine man in the middle of a shanty town. And where we left off before commercial, right before the switch really clicked back on, a small dog put his paws upon her and said, "It's cool. I'm here with you." The metal door of the medicine man opens, and that's where we are. How was that?
0: Yes. And so I'm standing at the altar, and he gave me these candles, and he lit all the candles, and it's midday. So like, I'm hot, and I'm just like, you know, if I'm going to have hallucinations, this is why. And, I remember him saying to me, "You're going to speak to animals, and you're going to make a difference in the world." And the first thought in my head is, okay, this guy's on crack. That literally was the first thought in my head. And he did all these beautiful things, you know, with flowers and, you know, Florida water and all of these things, and things that I couldn't truly appreciate at the time. I look back now and I'm like, wow, I'm so grateful for that. I remember going back to the villa, and I had to process what had happened. So I was sitting there in my little cabana, and this hummingbird came really close to me. And that had never, like, I'd never had an experience like that before. And I could feel it. I could feel everything, and I didn't want to move because I didn't want this to end. And it was such a beautiful moment. And it's so funny because the hummingbird since then has always been a part of my life and just kind of in the background to remind me that the magic is there. And I remember them telling me as well that if you connect the land, if you connect to nature, you'll begin to see in Guatemala animals in the trees. You'll begin to see things and spirits. And I'm like, okay, you know, whatever. And I'm sitting there, and the hummingbird leaves. And I'm starting to kind of feel very relaxed, very calm. And all of a sudden, I watch this leaf, these leaves turn into a deer. And they're moving across the mountain. I'm like, am I seeing what I'm seeing? And then all of a sudden, I see this face come out of the mountain. And it just stares. And then goes back into the mountain, all made of leaves. And I'm thinking, what's happening?
1: Maybe you were the one on crack.
0: Well, that's it. Yes. Nobody's ever said that before. Good one. But that night, I remember going to the window, and the prayers had started again. And all of a sudden, something clicked, and I could feel the prayers, and I could hear it, and I just didn't want it to end. And I remember I started crying, and I was just like, I get it. Like, I really get it. I can connect. I can feel. Like, it just all, everything started to open up. And when I got home, I went back to the hedge witch, back to my real life. And
1: what was your job
0: first
1: at the time?
0: I was back, at the hedge witch?
1: Yes. Yeah.
0: Oh, at the time. Oh, yeah. No. At the time, I was a mom. I had a little boy, and literally, I had retired from acting because I had had my child, and I was really a bored housewife, is what I was. And so, I was frequenting the store, and so I went back to real life, and I went into the store, and the owner. She came to me and gave me a stone, and she goes, I need to give you this. I don't know why. And the stone was literally in the shape of the face I had seen in the mountain. Oh. And I still have that stone today.
1: Well, you should.
0: Yeah, it was amazing. So a friend of mine said to me, okay, you know what, come to a healing space with me about a week later, and I did. And everybody was kind of politely signing these binders. I said, okay, fine, I'm going to sign these binders, whatever. About 2 weeks after that, I get an email, and the email says, you know what, don't forget you have an animal communications course. I'm like, excuse me? So I call her, and I tell her, she goes, are you coming?
1: You stumble into a lot of this.
0: Yeah, my entire life is about stumbling into stuff. And so she said, are you coming? I said, no, of course not. She goes, yes, you are. So she does. So I went to disprove it. To me, there had to be a limit somewhere. So I went. And of course, the teacher, being who she was, she pinned me. And she's just like, okay, I know this kind of person. By the end of the weekend, not only had she proven to me that this was real, but I was signed up for the advanced courses. I had to know more. I was hungry. This was now my life.
1: You're not a boarding house wife anymore then after that, right?
0: No, that's right. Oh, no. After that, that's when the magic started. And then I went back to the Hedgewitch. They had lost one of their readers about 2 months later. And I said, I'm going to throw my hat into the pool. I'm new. I've barely been doing this, but I'm going to throw my hat into the pool. And I did a reading for the owner. And she wasn't impressed, not at all, because I had told her there were birds everywhere. And she goes, nope, I don't remember. We walked out. I was very despondent. And her sister was there. And she said, yeah, she said something about birds. And she goes, oh, yeah, don't you remember? Our aunt had that place. It was like an aviary. We used to go. She goes, oh, my God. She goes, I completely forgot. She goes, you're hired.
1: Oh, wow. That's fun. Okay, so let's do this. Let's take a quick break because we're up against a heartbreak here. And then when we come back, let's start getting into, now that we know that you've got the gift, let's kind of go over some of your experiences. And then later on, when we take calls, maybe you could tell me and the listeners what sort of calls you're looking for, what kind of people, what kind of questions are best answered by you with the short time that we have with each call. So we'll be right back with Angel Morgan on Coast to Coast AM.
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1: 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She talks to pets. She talks to your people. She can clear ghosts. But I'm wondering about this thing that I kind of teased at the top of the show. And I think a lot of us have experienced when you're looking down the hallway and you see your dog and your dog's not looking at you. It's looking at something totally different. And it stops in its tracks. And then it starts growling at something. What are they seeing that we aren't seeing?
0: It could be so many things. Most times it's rather benign. You know, they're looking at a spirit, maybe a family member, a mother, a father, a grandfather. If they're growling, it might be because they're not used to seeing it. Maybe it's the first time, or maybe it's an energy that is heavier that you need to pay attention to. I always say, pay attention to the animals, because the animals are going to tell you what's going on. If I have an animal that's growling, that's when my alarms go off.
1: So they do have a sense of picking up something that you can't.
0: Yeah, absolutely. You know, they remember things that we don't. We're mammals as well. You know, we're animals as well. And the reality is that they remember how to connect and communicate in ways that we also can. It's just that it's not been nurtured out of them or conditioned out of them. So because they're so instinctual, because they're so connected through feel, they can see in different ways. And we're starting to remember how to do that again. This is why animal communications is coming back into the foreground, right? So it's an amazing thing to watch an animal in a home kind of try and tell you what's going on.
1: Don't you think most of us are connected enough with our dogs anyway that it's almost like we know what they're thinking? It's kind of weird. So my wife and I, we have two dogs. We kind of refer to them as Pinky and the Brain because the short one's super smart and the bigger one is just sweet, but it doesn't seem like if I made you talk to my dog Django, you'd be like, yeah, okay, he's just sleepy.
0: No, he's not. Okay. So Django, I will tell you this.
1: Django.
0: I'm sorry, Django. Oh, I love that movie. Okay. So you need to understand that animals like that, and I hear this a lot, you know, they're kind of, you know, sleepy or they don't really respond or they don't understand. Stand or what have you. It's not that. There are four levels of communication: mental, physical, emotional, and spiritual. When I hear that from owners, I know those animals are emotional, mental. So that means that you need to keep your statements very, very short because they feel everything. Use an action word with that dog, right? So let's go run, because there's a feeling attached to that. Okay. So they may not understand everything, but they'll understand the feel of run. And that's how they communicate. And with those animals, because they also are very visual most of the time, have imaginary conversations with them, knowing they're not imaginary.
1: All the time.
0: So those animals.
1: I do that.
0: Yeah.
1: I do that.
0: Yeah. Because those animals are not the physical communication. Physical communication, they understand every verbal word we say. So those animals are more connected. And also they're saying Django is a healer. So Django is the one that when you guys are very emotional or you're going through stuff, he's the one who comes right up to you and kind of goes, okay, you know what? I'm here for you. I'm here.
1: That's truth. And I always tell the story about whenever there's a kid sick, he's right there. Mm-hmm. He's right there in the room. In fact, he looks like he's got the same thing they have. You know?
0: Yes. So those are the emotional, awesome, mental animals. Yeah, he's beautiful. So no, he's not sleepy. He just, he communicates on a level, that's very different than we're accustomed to, right? So wild animals are more emotional and through feel. So he would communicate more like a wild animal would. So try that the next time you want him to do something. Here's a trick for you. Let's say, and this is for everybody out there, let's say you have an animal who's doing something you don't want them to do. Okay, this is for everybody. Create a little TikTok or a reel, like 2 seconds long, of see them doing what you don't want them to do and put an X in it. And then see them what you do want them to do with a great big check mark in it. If you do that for about probably 4 or 5 days, their habit will start to shift.
1: Interesting.
0: Okay? And I know because I've done it with my own animals.
1: You don't think some little guys, like some little doggies, are just kind of stubborn? They're going to do their thing?
0: Yes. Yes, absolutely, I do.
1: I've run into those too.
0: Yeah. Very, very opinionated.
1: It's my stepdog, not my own dog. My stepdog is my wife's dog. I call him my stepdog, Nigel.
0: Yeah, that dog, Nigel, very opinionated. Okay, I have my ideas of things and this is the way it's going to go. And if you don't do it, oh, I'm going to try and get you to do it.
1: Yeah, that's that guy.
0: Yeah.
1: That's that guy.
0: Yeah.
1: He's a joy, though. He's one of the, and super loyal. That guy's super loyal. Well,
0: they both are. They're beautiful. No matter what their personalities are like, our animals are the most beautiful creature, and they're our family. You know, like we could, I have a dog I have a dog, and I will tell you, she's as crazy as I am. And sometimes you're like, oh my God, what are you? Why? And I'm like, okay, you know what? But I love you because you're a teddy bear and you look like a teddy bear. I can't even be angry with you. It can't, so we all have them. They're beautiful creatures.
1: Do you think that our dogs, maybe cats too? I'm asking about dogs just because I feel like, the most popular pet. But do you feel like they take on a little bit of our personality too? You know, that they've got a little bit of that, like our kids
0: do? Absolutely. Yeah, absolutely. Domesticated animals take on so much of who we are because they want to fit in. They want to please us. It even goes so far as you were talking about ailments. I know a dog a very, very long time ago. This was even before I was on this path of animal communicator because I work with humans too. And so this dog's owner had passed of throat cancer. And about 2 years later, this dog had gone to the daughter. And 2 years later, the dog actually passed of throat cancer. Right. So the animals take on our personalities. They take on our fears. They take on our emotions. They can take on, which is why I always say to people, and I'm not saying that this is going to happen to everybody. Okay. Because those two were very, very, very close as well. But what I do say is, you know, energetic maintenance is not just for ourselves. And people think, okay, you know, I'm going to smudge myself. I'm going to take care of myself. I'm going to do this. No, you know what? You need to do that for your animals as well. And it's as easy as going to YouTube and finding a house clearing video, and they're like 8 hours long. Play it for 15, 20 minutes in your house. That actually cleanses your house.
1: A house clearing video?
0: Yeah, can find house clearing videos, and it's just music, right? Or crystal bowl music, or whatever you want.
1: Like, would that be like a sound bath for your house?
0: Yes.
1: Okay.
0: Yes.
1: I've never thought about that.
0: I know, and that's most people don't. This is why I love doing my work, because I have very unique ways and tips and techniques for people, and I love sharing them.
1: So if you got a dog, I've got so many questions about dogs now. So if you have a dog that's kind of a little anxious, or you know they miss you when you're gone, you stick on your YouTube and you put on a house clearing audio for the dog. The dogs can hear that and they're calmed by it while you're gone.
0: So the house clearing video is just to kind of maintain a really healthy energy in the house. If you're gone, one of the things I would always recommend on the physical level, because I like physical and spiritual, FaceTime your animal. Like, you know, if you're on a trip or whatever, make sure you FaceTime your animal, because they do want to see you. They do want to hear you. They do want to sense you, right? But on the spiritual side, I say connect to them. So I'm traveling right now, even as we speak, and I have two snakes as well. And what I will do, especially with the one of them, Benny, he's a ball python, and I will lie down and I will close my eyes and I will ask to connect to Benny, and I'll just kind of feel him and make sure he's okay and have an internal conversation with him.
1: Oh,
0: not necessarily
1: sweet.
0: Verbal. Yeah, just to let him know that, you know what, I'm okay and you're
1: okay.
0: You
1: said his name's Benny? Benny?
0: Yes. Yes.
1: So do you
0: Lucian
1: do...
0: Benny. His
1: do
0: name
1: you
0: is
1: do
0: actually
1: like,
0: Lucian...
1: When you're laying down, is it like, who's a good dog, Biddy? Who's a good dog? Are you saying something? Are you doing something different than that?
0: It just depends on the situation, because I'll do that with my golden doodle. So I will tap into the doodle and I will see her. And depending on how she looks, like if she's really sad, I'm like, oh, it's okay, Spirit. I'll be home. Don't worry. It's okay. You're fine. You're good. You know, that kind of thing. So yeah, I still have my mommy voice with them for sure.
1: As callers call up here in the next hour, we have 2 minutes here before we're going to break, and we're going to put on some callers. What sort of things are you good at answering? Not, I mean, obviously the pet stuff, but what about beyond pet stuff? If somebody feels like their family's cursed, can we talk about that?
0: Absolutely.
1: Okay.
0: Yeah. So anything that comes up, I think we can handle. Let's just go and see. I always believe that whatever is necessary will come to us.
1: That's what I was thinking. I was thinking the same thing. Let's just open it wide up and see where the universe takes us. Yeah.
0: Mm-hmm.
1: All right.
0: Let's do it.
1: All right. Right back when we come back on Coast to Coast AM.

0: When it comes to making plans, you are the best. 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
3: 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Zach Morris recaps the Packers game against the Jets and Brewers baseball in Baltimore. 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
6: From ABC News, I'm Brian Clark. President Trump returned to the White House from Camp David a day early on Saturday. The White House did not explain why. Meanwhile, there are renewed fears of a wider war in the Middle East as Saudi Arabia says that it intercepted a ballistic missile that was fired towards the capital. The now more than 200-day war with Iran continues to impact prices in the U.S.
7: The average price of diesel hitting a record average of $6.44 a gallon. President Trump insists the higher prices are a small price to pay to set back Iran's nuclear program.
8: I think most people, if they had a vote on lower gas prices or letting Iran have a nuclear weapon, I'd be willing to vote that it would be a massive landslide.
7: Sources tell ABC News new estimates show the cost of the war has reached $43 billion.
6: That's ABC's Perry Russom. Meanwhile, as the almost five-year war continues between Russia and Ukraine, Ukraine launched more than 1,000 drones towards Russia overnight in what the mayor of Moscow called the largest ever attack on the capital. Three news organizations still barred from the White House, CNN, MS Now, and Politico, denied access to the complex because President Trump said he did not like their coverage. ABC Stephen Portnoy has more.
9: The White House Correspondents Association denounced the president's move, saying, quote, "This is about more than the rights of journalists. It's about the right of the American people to receive a full and independent account of the activities, policies, and decisions of whoever occupies the nation's highest office."
6: Pop star Ed Sheeran performed in Philadelphia. There were protests outside the venue, and on stage he addressed his decision to drop Macklemore from his tour lineup after his pro-Palestinian comments while opening for Sheeran. In a video shared to Instagram, Sheeran said,
10: "My concerts have always been a safe space for everyone, and that matters hugely to me."
6: You're listening to ABC News.
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9: President Trump continues to brush off concerns about the rapid pace of artificial intelligence development. He said Saturday he'd move to create a new AI force.
12: Referring to the fears around AI as a hoax, Trump asserted in a post on social media that we will not in any way hinder or stifle the growth of this incredible industry. But, Trump added, in order to look out for the bad aspects of AI, the U.S. would form an AI force and appoint an AI czar in the near future. The White House did not immediately respond to a request for comment.
9: It's ABC's Chuck Sievertson. U.S. military attacked a boat suspected of smuggling drugs in the Caribbean Sea. Four people were killed. That brings the number of people killed in these boat strikes during the Trump administration to at least 231. Pennsylvania continues to deal with a measles outbreak, and officials say it's responsible for four deaths. And Dr. Matthew McCarthy of Drexel Hill Pediatrics in suburban Philadelphia says vaccinations are the best way to prevent measles.
13: With the increase in vaccine hesitancy or outright vaccine refusal, we've seen the percentage coverage of those immunizations, in particular measles, mumps, rubella, decrease. And so that's exactly why we're seeing these outbreaks occur at this point.
9: Eric and Lyle Menendez were denied parole last year by a board in California, which deemed they still posed a risk to public safety and had openly broken rules in prison. They now have new hearings on the calendar in February. The two brothers were convicted of murdering their parents in 1989. I'm Brian Clark, ABC News.
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1: Welcome to the Around the House Show, your trusted source for everything about your home. Thanks for joining us today. We've got John Dudley back in the studio. Good to see you, brother.
2: Back in the studio. Here I am, as usual.
1: Exactly. He's alive.
2: It has been a spell, though.
1: It has. Well, you have been knee-deep in code and robots and everything else going on, so glad to get you from under the hood and out of the rabbit hole.
2: Yeah, it's nice to... I might be a little punchy, but it's nice to get the break and actually talk to a human instead of screaming at the two robots.
1: Yeah, that's awesome. It's awesome. Well, today, guys, I wanted to talk about this, and I think Johnny gave me the squirrely on this eye on this one, but I wanted to talk about the latest technology and how it's going to be affecting construction, remodeling, and your home, because I think there's so much stuff changing so fast out there, and it's something we really haven't dedicated an episode to in a while. And the first thing, Johnny, I want to get my soapbox for a second. One of the things that I just laugh at when I see it on social media, and I mean, it's kind of kitschy, niche-y, whatever you want to call it, but it's the 3D printed house, but it's really just a glorified robotic arm running a concrete pump, and it's squirting a tube of concrete out and running around the outside border of the house, and it just keeps stacking it up. And in a few days, you've got this, looks like concrete tubes almost stacked on top of each other. And to me, it doesn't look great. Two, concrete's not a great insulator. And three, I got a gut hunch that thing's going to crack and fall apart, only because if you go through enough freeze and thaw cycles, I don't think it's big enough to actually hold up a house, in my opinion.
2: Well, first I'm going to laugh at you because you're looking at social media.
1: There we go. There we go.
2: But I will say this. All they did was replace the pump guy. I mean.
1: Right?
2: Right? Good work, fellas. All that engineering and robotics to replace Bill. You know what I mean?
1: Yeah.
2: The one guy that holds the hose. You still got to do the rest, don't you? I mean, I watch them stand up whole floors of commercial apartment buildings in the Ukraine.
1: Yeah.
2: With just a guy holding the pump all day and 10 other guys screeting it out or whatever.
1: Mm-hmm.
2: But yeah, I don't see the efficiency, I guess, and the accuracy. I don't know. What are the benefits? What do they claim? Why are they not using straw and corn husks and coconut shells?
1: Right. Yeah, I mean, there's so much stuff, and even my guys for Peter from System 3E, I like his stuff because he's got the Lego blocks that stack. That's a better program to me.
2: That system's awesome. Yep.
1: Yeah, so that's good stuff. Well, I wanted to talk today, too, about AI and what you're seeing out there, and it's so funny because what I'm seeing on the, again, social media side is people are taking, you're seeing this even in real estate these days, where they have the AI decorator, and just like anything else, when you're giving a homeowner a tool, and they're trying to take, maybe it's ChatGPT and stuff, I think it works pretty well on giving a visual, but unless you've spent a lot of time on programming that robot, you're giving it too many choices, I think. What's your take on that out there when it comes to just residential people trying to design without setting that up correctly?
2: Oh, design?
1: Yeah. Like, what color wall do you, it's, let's say they load their living room up and say, okay, I want to put in new furniture and new lights and walls and colors and stuff like that, and tile or something. What's your take on that?
2: Honestly, that part's pretty simple. But first, I want to say you obviously haven't heard that AI is going to kill us all in the next year or two, I think.
1: I had a good chuckle at that. I want to call it all. All right, now it's
2: marketing is what it is, my friend. There's literally people getting paid to go out and push that message right now. And I kid you not. Okay.
1: You can do this in any industry, by the way. You can take 10 disgruntled employees that all get together in a Facebook group and I'll reach out to their local media things and want to give a testimonial. You can take almost any industry down if you get 10 people talking to the media on the same day.
2: Yeah. No, I mean, not AI. It's not going down. That's like saying cars are going down. Forget it at this point.
1: Well, keep in mind, in the 70s, when you and I were kids, I remember seeing that whole campaign out there. And I think it was done by Leonard Nimoy about how the Earth is going to be so cold, we're going to be all in this Arctic winter. And it was this whole thing, and it was a whole video. Look it up on YouTube, guys, and it's a story out there.
2: Back when 2026 sounded so far into the future.
1: Right? And here's the crazy part is they were wrong then, and I think by now they were saying that we're all supposed to have the coasts underwater. I'm sorry, when all the famous people that are saying that are still out there buying waterfront homes in Massachusetts, I'm going to bet that these guys aren't betting. Why would you buy a house that you're going to, you know, some $20 million house if it's going to be gone in 3 years? Nobody believes it.
2: I'll say this and then I'll answer your question because we've totally taken a left turn at Albuquerque. But if AI figures out how to decimate the human population, we kind of got it coming, really.
1: Yeah, I
2: mean, if we can't stop it, that's fair. You win. Natural selection.
1: Yeah. I will say, but my question, Johnny, is can't you just pull the plug out of the machine at that point? Just go, I'm done.
2: No, Eric, it's going to create an army of robots that are going to, I don't know what they're thinking, dude. I might get hit by a bus, too. And your question, I think AI's got a ton of tools out there that are really effective for that kind of simplicity, right? What do my walls look like? I mean, that's been around for a while, for years, honestly.
1: Yeah.
2: Yeah, and that, I mean, now it's ridiculously good. Mm. Well, again, if we want to talk about Instabid for a minute, you walk a kitchen with your phone camera, right? Walk a kitchen. Yeah, we want to replace these cabinets, and the agent's saying, I see granite countertops. I see a double basin stainless sink. Tells you what it's looking at. You tell it what you want it to change. Fits out a bid in a minute. By the time you hang up, the homeowner can't check their email before that bid arrives. Full materialist, everything. But here's what I'm talking about. Not only that, it spits out the before kitchen, your exact kitchen, and what your new kitchen is going to look like with the everything. It's crazy, dude. It literally, I did it in my kitchen. Well, I've done it probably 100 times in my kitchen, let's be honest.
1: Yeah, exactly. I was going to say, that's not new.
2: Testing the thing, but it's actually 1,462 times it's been ran. But I digress. Literally leaves my knife set on the counter, my fruit basket on the counter. Well, my gal's fruit basket, the fruit basket.
1: Yeah.
2: So the point being is, but it'll turn the cabinets to cherry and the countertops to Taj Mahal quartzite and the backsplash tile to red with it. And it's your kitchen. It's crazy. It leaves the Tupperware sitting in the corner. Yeah.
1: Right? Well, let's go back here first. So let's go back.
2: The design thing is super covered. Like there's a million tools out there you can go. I mean, do one Google search and there'll be a million tools. Do not pay for anything. That's the one thing I'd say. There's so much open source and free things out there, free tools, free sites, everything. Don't go subscribing to something like that.
1: Yeah.
2: It's table stakes at this point.
1: Nice. Well, here's the thing. Let's take a look back at when you and I were doing kitchens and bathrooms all the time. So what would happen would be that you would get a phone call, right? And or even maybe a message off the website. Hey, I need a kitchen. You'd call them up and cool. You'd call me up as the designer. Or Kevin had called me up with a designer and we'd go out there and measure stuff up. I would sit there and have my notepad and measure things up and get all the dimensions that I would have to go back and it might be 3, 4, 5 days to get a kitchen design drawn up and get it back to you. And then you would take that and go, okay, well, we're going to need countertops. So you'd send that off to the countertop manufacturer to cut that together and figure out the quote there. And then it would go out and you'd have to sit there and spend hours putting a quote together.
0: Around the House will be right back after these important messages. Stick around.
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14: Back to the Around the House show. Eric and John are discussing technology, remodeling, and how AI is changing the landscape out there each day in the construction world. Now let's get back to the conversation.
1: You'd have to sit there and spend hours putting a quote together on a kitchen. That could be half a day as you're waiting for stuff. And then 2 weeks later, which is fairly fast in that process, all of a sudden you're dropping an estimate on them. And that's round one.
2: Yeah. Or they hired Bill already because he got there quicker.
1: Well, there's the technology part, right?
2: I have to smirk because I was the guy, right? That just, I wouldn't I'd put it off for 2 weeks, then take another week to get it done. And I lost jobs, and I knew I was losing them, and I just didn't want to do the bid. I thought tomorrow, right? And then then you got to chase all your subs. Then you got to chase your designer. Then you got to answer 10 phone calls for 10 questions they have. Is it going to have this? What's this? How many visits you got to make out there? All that stuff. Yeah, InstaVid's got auto sub notifications. You put in your book of subs. A kitchen remodel comes in. It notifies you. It notifies my concrete guy. It notifies, right? Done. You literally don't touch anything. Spits out the bids. Spits out the material list. That used to take us 2 weeks. It takes 2 minutes.
1: Yeah.
2: Literally, there's two
1: time
2: minutes.
1: Right there. Yeah.
2: That is insanity.
1: That's crazy.
2: This whole time building it, I just blows my mind. I'm like, are you kidding me right now?
1: Could you imagine what we could have done back then with that? Now let's talk a little bit more about InstaBid for the people that haven't heard us talk
2: lazy.
1: About it in the past. Yeah. Well, yeah, maybe so, but let's talk about InstaBid. Let's back up because I'm sure we got thousands of people or tens of thousands of people in the audience that are going, what's this InstaBid thing you guys are talking about that are just tuned into the show?
2: Yeah, sorry. I wasn't trying to make a marketing pitch out of it. But
1: but let's talk about it so people know what we're talking about, because we are talking technology here and how it's changing construction. No, there's not going to be some robot underneath your sink putting in plumbing tomorrow. But at the same point, this is technology that's helping homeowners get numbers fast and really speeding up the slowest part of the project, which is that design and estimation part.
2: Yeah. Yeah. And I mean, just again, I don't want to just go off on how great my product is, but our product. Yeah. But honestly, it benefits everybody. It keeps contractors honest because now you can actually go get a number priced for your region, priced by part. That's real. You can't really lie about that, right? Yep. In your $60,000 pickup.
1: That's a cheap pickup.
2: Sorry, Scott Miller. But yeah, so right. It helps the contractor because he doesn't have to do any of that admin anymore. None of it. Mm-hmm. You can select whether you want to, I mean, you put your own parts in so you can trust the price. And then it pings your phone when you're on the roof and it says, bid just came in. You want to approve it? Or you can set it to auto if you know your prices are good and you literally will not touch a thing. Follows up with the client with emails if they go quiet on you. Like, it's crazy, dude.
1: Yeah. How do people access this? So if Mr. and Mrs. Smith are sitting down at their computer going, okay, I need a roof. Is this on the roofer's website? Is that where that lives?
2: Exactly. Yep. That's what I was going to say earlier. Sorry, I'm a little sleep deprived.
1: You're always sleep deprived because you've been working 20 hours a day on this.
2: Yeah, 40, 73. And there's only a 27-page punch list. Yeah. So the other half of it I was going to say is that it solves the issue of the homeowner. And you've expressed this more than a dozen times about the windows you tried to get done when you were going to sell.
1: Dude.
2: Right? Dude. Okay. Before I built this thing, it was just going to be one little page for a lead magnet. It's turned into this monster. I reached out on Home Advisor.
1: Yep.
2: And housed. And anyway, I contacted 20 contractors looking for bids. Yep. I got 2 responses ever. 2 out of 20.
5: Wow.
2: And people are like, oh, when do we get to redo the kitchen? But oh, what a pain in the butt to find a good contractor, one you can trust, one we know he's not cheating us on the price, one we can trust around our child contractor. And everybody says, get at least 3 bids. You're like, well, it'd be great because I have to contact 10 or 20. I contacted 20. I got 2. I didn't even get 3 bids.
1: Yeah. And then you got to go through the process on all that, which is just a nightmare because, oh my gosh, I tell you what, that is probably the biggest broken part of remodeling is that homeowner via contractor thing there of just trying to get connected with the right people and have that communication going. And this automates that, which is what's so smart about it.
2: Yeah. Yeah. And right. And so if 3 contractors in your area are subscribed to InstaBid, it's each of their independent pricing. They can put whatever wage, whatever part price they want.
5: Mm-hmm.
2: You're getting 3 bids. You're not getting just 3 bids from InstaBid. You're getting directly from the contractor with his prices. and you're getting them in 60 seconds, really.
1: Yeah.
2: You fill out a 2-minute form, Mrs. Smith, and bam.
1: Yeah.
2: Or Mr. Smith.
1: Yeah. And here's the cool thing, too, I think is also so important with this is contractors, they're busy. It is so easy for them to make a mistake. Oh, I forgot to add the countertop numbers. I forgot to add this. I forgot to add that. Because even with the latest technology outside of InstaBid that's out there, there's nothing that really walks you from soup to nuts, start to finish on this out there that does the process right. And I think that's the cool part is that all of those things have been considered automatically as part of it. So in most cases, and I'll say this because you never know what's behind the walls until somebody puts eyes on it to some extent, but at the same point, you know that those big pieces were all taken care of in the process. So you're not going to get the, oh, the number was 40,000. Well, it seemed cheap, and then they came back out and it was 180,000 because they forgot 8 pieces of it because they were tired doing it on a Sunday night at 11 p.m. and they had a 5 o'clock meeting at a job site.
2: Yeah, yeah. And again, I think it helps keep contractors honest in that respect. And you also can, it also auto does change orders, scan receipts. Your crew can send labor hours in, all of it. It takes that mistake out of the mix, right? You don't have an excuse. And I love that. I love that it's keeping people accountable and keeping them as honest as they want their numbers to be, right? And so it stands alone, at least in my opinion, and from, trust me, I've trialed pretty much everybody out there. For example, there's a company that does AI estimating for you that only specialized in one particular trade for 4 years.
1: Wow.
2: We ran ours against their specialty. We have 11 trades on InstaBid.
1: Wow.
2: They had one. They solely focused on that trade. We ran ours on a $67,000 job or $62,000 job. This was a couple months back.
1: Yeah.
2: We were within $400 of them.
1: Wow.
2: That's a company that's been doing it for 4 years. So we nailed the roofing. We ran our 600 square foot addition remodel against theirs because they don't have all those trades, right?
1: Exactly.
2: They were 60 grand under. I'm like, dude, somebody is going to get hurt with numbers like that. And they legit say, like, these are AI estimates. Be sure and check them. So basically, you're paying for something that you can't trust.
14: 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Around the House will be right back after these important messages. 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

0: 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I'm meteorologist Paul Trombley with your weatherology forecast on WHBY. 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
2: Welcome back to the Around the House Show. Eric and John are discussing technology, remodeling, and how AI is changing the landscape out there each day in the construction world. 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
3: 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You don't do anything. All these other ones, you have to sit down and go, oh, I'm going to make a bid.
4: Anyway, and those programs have been selling for 20 years online. Companies that have built these manual estimating and management tools are just a CRM for everybody else out there, and that's just the old manual way of doing it, which for contractors is probably the hardest and most boring thing because they got to now take time out of their day to sit there and learn this like they're trying to write Excel spreadsheets, and nobody wants to do that.
3: You know my story, right? 2005 or 4 or 6, somewhere in there, I legit bought Xactimate. I'm not bagging on Xactimate. Great company. They're great at what they do. It's nothing, not even our market. Yep, but I bought it when I was running ASM. And it sat on my floor and collected dust. I plugged it in. I looked at it, and I went, no. And again, another competitor that's currently out there. We do AI estimating. All you have to do is enter in all your form fields, enter in all your parts, enter in. I'm like,
4: that's not AI.
3: Yeah, that's the same company that showed my password in the URL. I'm like, oh, good work, guys. Three of their five pages errored and wouldn't even show.
4: Dude.
3: Yeah.
4: And when you're throwing a $300,000 remodel at somebody in an addition, you don't want it to be off by 2%, let alone error.
3: You realize it's August, right? 26th. Oh, I'm sorry. I thought it was 2024. What I meant, I was like, oh my gosh. Yeah. And that's the difference between those guys with $20 million investment behind them, a SaaS company building a tool for a contractor versus a 30-year general contractor that goes 2 gallons of duct mastic on a 500 square foot remodel is perfect or it's not. Yeah. Right?
4: Yeah. Like,
3: you can't make those decisions unless you did it for 30 years. If you're 24 and you're working at a SaaS company saying that you run an estimate tool with AI, because AI does not do that for you.
4: Yeah.
3: It can't. And that's where I'm going to dog on AI again. Nobody can tame the nuance that is the monster of construction. And every contractor out there knows I'm speaking the truth. One's got a muddy yard. One's got a dog that bites. One's on a hill.
4: One of them has no parking out front, and you got to pay $1,000 parking for it.
3: Or a parking garage on a condo in downtown Seattle. And nobody figures in those miscellaneous expenses. Nobody knows that. Takes 36 hours, not 20. And that's why I've been sitting here going through 22,786 part rows, going, nope, wrong, and. Yeah.
4: Yep. Sorry.
3: I get carried away, but
4: no, dude. That's the thing.
3: There's nothing out there this good. And for $99 a month for your trade, you forget it.
4: Yeah.
3: Like, we have better data than RS Means at this point. I hope somebody quotes me on that because I'll prove it.
4: All right. I love it. Well, that's a big deal, especially when you think about with contractors right now, parts of the country, you have contractors out there that are just trying to get by because the economy out there is tough. People don't have a lot of disposable income. They're not buying another house because interest rates are high enough that they're looking at their 3% interest rate going, holy smokes, I've got a 3-point interest rate, but if I go buy a new house, it's 7%. Now that affordability goes away.

0: because they just can't afford to go pay that interest rate on top of the bigger or better house they want to get. So remodeling is back in, but people look at that and go, oh, man, with diesel gas in the States at $7 a gallon and the trucks are hauling across the country. Wow. I mean, think about, I mean, when you look at something and go, okay, I need a pallet to go cross country. Now you've got a quote that's thousands of dollars and you're just trying to get tile to the job site, right? Yeah. That's why in the past here, we've worked with so many different companies here on the show of that have showrooms that you're not paying that for really because they have their own trucks out there. It's the small showrooms that sometimes eat it because they're buying from their distributor, which is based in New Jersey, and they're located in Arizona. Yeah, that's a problem. So things got expensive quick, and I think that having a program to help do that work for you and help track that, and then you know you've got an honest basis, you're not going to go out and lose your butt as a contractor. And as the homeowner, wow, this has had an extra set of eyes on it because, well, this was created properly.
1: Yeah, by a guy that did it for 30 years. I will never, ever claim that I nailed every number. There's no way. You can't. I didn't when I was doing it. I can't do it still. Nobody can. If they can, show me. I dare you.
2: Yeah.
1: I mean, that's up to the contractor. They know what their numbers are way better than I do, and they can add a new part. If they know they buy coffee for the crew every day, they can put it in as a custom charge that goes on every job they bid. Poof.
0: Yep.
1: It's already done. And you can tell our little agent that's on your site to go do that for you. But, I mean, for $99 a month, dude, that's not even 20% of the time I would spend on one bid. Driving there, talking with the people, driving back home, sitting in traffic, especially in the Seattle area. Well, it used to cost $1,000 just to pull the truck out of the driveway with a crew, right? But just me going out and bidding or paying Kevin to go out and sell, $99. Like, come on. Yeah. You don't do any of that. The other thing I'll say is places like I did a lot of data research in Portland because knowing that you guys are having a rough time up there, I'm like, I want to focus on that and I want to pay attention to it and I want to look at the multipliers that go by region and make sure we're accounting for where these regions are actually sitting in reality, not just a BLS blanket rate that says, oh, it should be $27. I'm like, nobody leaves the couch for $27 an hour. Are you crazy? No. So it's things like that, man. A lot of research, a lot of data points, and it all went into this, and I'm really proud of it. That's why I can't stop talking about it.
0: Well, you should. You've been living and breathing it now for a long time. And where is it at now? Where is Instabid.pro at now? What's the status?
1: It's available. Go sign up. My phone number's on the website. Call me directly. How about that?
0: There we go.
1: That's a no BS line. That is a no BS founder that's sitting here, trying to feed dogs, right? Right? And tame a woman.
0: But she's taming you, brother.
1: Don't even start, man. Not today. Not today. No.
0: Let's not kid ourselves here.
1: Yeah, go to instabid.pro, poke around, read the data, read the features. There's like 12 pages on there of stuff that you'll look at and go, huh, this looks cool. I want to press buttons, and then you'll hit the trial. And you can check it out for 10 days and poke around and do almost anything with it. And, yeah, if you dig it,
0: there we go.
1: Sign up. If you don't, call me and tell me, please.
0: Like,
1: legit. This is not some big money play for me. I'm 56 years old, man. I live a happy life. It's calm and peaceful. And this started as like, oh, I should spin up little lead magnet pages. And then I realized, wait a minute. I've got this huge head of knowledge that could actually serve. And I genuinely want to help the little guy, man. Like, you're either paying $2,000 a month for Procore or you're paying $49 for a lie. I'll say it straight out. And I didn't like it when I was in the business and I don't like it now, man. I don't like the guy that's pulling gypsy prices on people. And you know what I mean? I just.
0: Totally.
1: So the guy that actually does go and work 12 hours a day because he's feeding 3 kids and trying to keep a roof over their head. Yep. He should win.
0: Amen.
1: He should win.
0: Amen. I love it, man. I love it. And I think this is one of the biggest things that's going to change the industry.
3: If you want to check out Instabid yourself, check out the website instabid.pro. Around the House will be... right back after these important messages. Stick around.
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3: 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Welcome back to the Around the House Show. Eric and John are discussing technology, remodeling, and how AI is changing the landscape out there each day in the construction world. Now let's get back to the conversation.
0: Yeah. I don't have to open the wall up now. I can go, wow, that's wet, or if I'm inspecting a house that I'm looking at buying and go, huh, they missed the insulation in this room. There's no insulation in that wall.
1: Super cool, man.
0: And I love technology. Like, that's really affordable for people. I used it when I was going on vacation with the RV. What did I do? I'm towing a trailer, and I'm going 300 and something miles across the state. I walked around and looked at the back hubs on the trailer to make sure they weren't too hot.
1: Right. Check your brake pads.
0: Right? I could, because I'm like, okay, we just came off the hill. I'm going to hit the rest stop down here. I thought, what not a great use case study for this? And I looked around, yeah, and I went, it was just in the it's in the door of my truck. Plug it in, walk over, and go, huh, cool. Everything's sweet. Nothing over 90 degrees. Beautiful. Love it.
1: I want to hit my golden retriever with that. I wonder about him sometimes.
0: Right?
1: He literally laid in front of his food dish last night and just like looked like the saddest dog on the planet and wouldn't eat.
0: Oh,
1: I'm like, what's wrong?
0: Yep. What's wrong, buddy?
1: I needed the heat meter. He got a heart in there? What's going on?
0: Yeah, what's going on? So anyway, that's stuff that you can do out there as far as technology. It's just making life a little bit easier. You start looking at the bigger companies out there. Man, I tell you what, you can spend $2,000 or $3,000 for something that does the same thing. Yeah. And it's really good because if you're doing HVAC or electrical, you can see if there's, wow, that breaker's hot. Why is that? Why is every other breaker at 70 degrees and that one's at 111? What's going on?
1: Here's where I'll actually plug AI and say that there's the crowd that wants to focus on it's going to kill us, right? But in the meantime, it can do so much good. Dude. Doing things like that, making things affordable, making life easy. Life's hard enough, man. Yeah, we don't want to put 2 weeks into a bid or find out 3 weeks into a water leak that your entire attic's full of wet insulation. You know what I mean? Like, absolutely. And if we focus more on just making things a little bit better and keeping people accountable, so, I mean, on so many levels, I won't go deep on that one, but I mean, it really can make a huge difference for the good. Granted, there's going to be bad seeds out there and sure. There's going to be exploits and there's going to be damage, but look what cars have done for us.
0: Yeah. Well, okay. This kind of reminds me of the Y2K. Yeah. Remember Y? This reminds me of Y2K, right? We're all gonna die. The computer doesn't know how to change into the next century, and it's gonna crash
1: the Mayan calendar ending, and it's always something.
0: And then when it all came down, it was a non-story.
1: Yeah, I remember exactly where I was.
0: Yeah,
1: Todd Besson's house.
0: Yeah, see, and you look at it and go, that was a nothing burger. Now, I will say, AI for me has been fun. I get a CT scan. It shows up on my phone as a new test result in my chart. Well, I know I got 40 minutes before the doctor gets to take a look at that, pops into the hospital room in the ER to see what I got going. So I cut, paste, drop it into my AI bot, and it comes back and gives me a full read, all while saying it's not a doctor. And I'm like, okay, that's what I got. That's what I'm up against. Got it. Cool.
1: Yeah, man.
0: 45 minutes later, the doc comes in and basically reads off exactly what the AI bot said. And I'm like, oh, cool. Thanks. All right. Got it. No big deal.
1: You know, every company, every agent, right, has the disclaimer at the bottom. AI can be wrong. Be sure and check, right? In general. And agreed. You should check a couple models. Google with Gemini is free, right? Chat GPT, almost every one of them, Meta's got a free one. There's a million free ones, though, double check. But, I mean, put together an entire legal case for my storage unit thing.
6: Yeah.
1: Right? So that's what I love, like the accountability. Like, guess what, lawyer? You don't get to charge me $600 an hour or $300 to just tell me, yeah, you need a lawyer for 30 minutes. You know what I mean? Like, the BS can't fly anymore. It's going to make people honest and accountable industry-wide, I think, in a lot of ways. Will it be exploited? Absolutely. But, no question, depending on which camp you land in, like, how about landing in the one where we just decide to do good things with it instead of just crying about how it's going to kill us? Not to sound rough, but I'm going to.
0: Yeah. Well, Johnny, so let's wrap a bow around this subject before we get running out of time here. But how do people find Instabid?
1: Instabid.pro is the website. I'm not going to bet money on it because somebody will put it up, but I'm pretty sure there's not another AI estimating company out there that puts the founder's name on the website and phone number. Sorry.
0: Yep.
1: My phone number is legitimately at Instabid.pro. Go there. Look at it. Tell me what you think. Tell me I'm full of it. Whatever. I want to hear it all because I really do want to do good things with it. I want the good guys to win. I'll tell you what. The first 5 people that are listening right now that go to instabid.pro, look around, check it out, and the first 5 that call me or even text me and tell me about your company a little, where I can find your website, how many years you've been in business, and why you think you'd like to be a part of the pilot program, because here's the catch. You can pay 90 days up front at half price, whether that's 1 trade, 3 trades, or 11 trades. Those are the tiers. Mm-hmm. Or half price for annual as well, the first 5 people that legit call me up and spend 5 to 7 minutes on the phone with me, I guarantee you, if you're a real contractor, we'll spend more because we'll have a fun time talking. I'm not trying to sell you anything, legitimately trying to help. The first 5, and tell me one thing. This is the qualification. Tell me one thing that it doesn't have that you would want or need.
0: There you go.
1: And not only will I give you the deal, but I'll have it built. Oh, you know me, dude. I'll stay up for 73 hours. I ain't scared.
0: Oh, I know. I've seen you do it.
1: And look, we're all adults here. Legitimately tell me it would be great if it could do this. And I'll make it do it within 30 days. How about that? I mean, I can't make it fly to the moon. But realistically, if there's something that helps your business do better and makes your life easier, so you can go fishing, hang out with your kids, or hang out with your almost dead golden retriever, I'll add it, dude. Tell me what you need. Tell me what sucks. Tell me what's difficult. So you get the 3 months half price or annual half price. But here's the catch. You owe me 3 phone calls.
0: There we go.
1: I want an update. I want an update every 30 days or quarterly if you go annual.
0: Nice.
1: For feedback. That's it.
0: There we go. Instabid.pro, guys. Hey, Johnny, I want to tell you one thing. Next weekend, I'm actually working. Can you believe that?
1: No.
0: So I'm emceeing.
1: You're saying that on air to look cool, right?
0: Exactly.
1: Sure, it's going to work.
0: No. I'm actually going to be emceeing the Rock the Locks Music Festival out in Umatilla, Oregon. So I am the Yeah. So they take over the golf course out there, and it is a massive music festival. So. Yep. I'm stoked. So let me tell you the lineup real quick. And if you guys are out there, come by and say hi. I'll be moving around out there. So if you're going to be out at that music festival, it's this growing festival that's taken off. So we've got Friday night. We got Godsmack, Simple Plan, Lynyrd Skynyrd out there. There are so many bands going. So it is going to be fun. A couple bands. So on Friday night, we've got Godsmack, Daughtry, Cruel Intentions, Jackal,
1: Dorothy.
0: Yeah. So Second Sting, all these good bands. And then we got Simple Plan, Candlebox, Goodbye June, Theory of a Dead Man, Blue Tattoo, Seven Dust, Bombshell Molly. So we got a good stuff going.
1: So, nice.
0: Lynyrd Skynyrd, Tesla.
1: No chainsaws allowed.
0: No, well, we've got to have a chainsaw, right? So we're talking power tools. So I'll be out there camping for 4 days at the site. And you know what's going to be interesting to me? Is this going to be fun with this? This is the thing that I go, oh, wow. So this is in the middle of a golf course. So they're actually literally set up in the green in the golf course. How they're going to get out the 9 semi-trucks of gear for Godsmack out in the middle of a golf course, so they got to take the semi-trucks out there, is going to be interesting.
1: They're going to wreck the place. Who puts that on a golf course?
0: And it's a city golf course. I mean, they can drive in the rough. Not a big deal, but that's what they're doing.
1: Yeah, throw that crowd, right?
0: Yep.
1: Seven Dust, Godsmack. Really? Really? Yeah. On a golf course.
0: Pristine, you got it.
1: Greens. Oh, Lord.
0: Yeah.
1: How many bonfires are going to happen? Good.
0: Well, especially if you got Jackal and the chainsaw, right?
1: Right, yeah. That's a brilliant. Oh, my goodness, dude. Unbelievable.
0: Good times.
1: That will be fun, though.
0: It will be fun. It will be fun. All right, everybody, we got to run out. I'm Eric G, and for John Dudley, you've been listening to Around the House.
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18: From ABC News, I'm Brian Clark. New uncertainty in the Middle East after Saudi Arabia says that Houthi rebels attempted to attack the kingdom Saturday. ABC's Alex Perchet has more.
19: Explosions rocking Saudi Arabia's capital as the U.S. war with Iran passes the 200-day mark. A large plume of smoke seen near Riyadh's main airport after Saudi officials say they intercepted a Houthi ballistic missile fired towards the city. The Saudis also say the Houthis attempted to target civilians and civilian sites in the western region, but that the attacks were thwarted by the kingdom's air defense systems.
18: Those new attacks not helping to lower gas prices in the U.S., which are approaching a national average of $4.50 a gallon, forcing tough decisions for people like Brittany in North Carolina.
20: I'm a teacher, so I don't make a lot of money. You have to make a decision on gas, food, you know, the basics.
18: And travel experts say these fuel prices are a good reason to book ahead for holiday travel, as they warn airfare may continue to soar. ABC's Clara McMichael covers transportation and has more on the impacts.
21: What we won't see hit so hard is the hub-to-hub flying, some of the flying between larger cities. What we could see there, though, is cutting back on the frequency. So say there's a flight, there are 10 flights per day from JFK to Atlanta. Maybe we're looking at 7 or 8.
18: Ed Sheeran apologized on stage at his first performance since dropping Macklemore from his tour over his opening act's pro-Palestinian comments. In Philadelphia, Sheeran said,
22: I don't want to disappoint fans, and I've never wanted to be an activist musician, but this has put me in the middle of an important and passionate argument about freedom of speech and the most complex political issue on the planet.
18: North Korea's launched 2 projectiles, a short-range ballistic missile, and another not publicly identified. South Korea says that it is exchanging information about the launch with the U.S. and Japan. 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
4: Reporters from three media outlets were denied access to the White House complex on Saturday, one day after President Trump announced a ban on three organizations because of their negative reporting. ABC Stephen Portnoy has more.
5: CNN, MS Now, and Politico all issued statements standing by their reporters, condemning the president's move and vowing to fight it. The president says he's doing this because he believes the coverage of those outlets is, quote, one-sided and never good. For nearly five decades, courts have held that under the First Amendment, the White House can't strip correspondents' access to the complex based on the content of their reporting.
4: U.S. military attacked a boat suspected of being used to smuggle drugs in the Caribbean Sea Saturday that killed four people. That means at least 231 people have been killed in U.S. strikes during the Trump administration. A new study looked at where you live and how that can affect your brain. Details from ABC medical contributor Dr. Alok Patel.
7: What this study looked at was about 2,500 brain MRIs of healthy people who did not have any evidence of brain disease. And they found that those who lived in disadvantaged neighborhoods had a brain age gap. Their brains looked 3 years older than their chronological age. They had changes in brain volume, and they had vascular issues in their brain as well, blood flow.
4: In Munich on Saturday, Oktoberfest officially opened, running through October 4th, the 191st edition of the world's largest folk festival. I'm Brian Clark, ABC News.
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1: 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I'm Eric G. Thanks for joining me today. 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You can go back almost a decade back on the podcast platform. You can see what we've been talking about year after year. Some of our famous people we've talked to, including this last year where we talked to Dude Dad. If you didn't catch that, just look it up on your favorite podcast player. We did a whole interview with him and it was hilarious. Today we're going to be talking about my top 10 master bath remodeling tips for 2026. I'm going to try to help you prevent those big mistakes that people make. And yes, it is the master bathroom. This is a flag that I am going to put on the top of that mountain. So the first one here that I want you to dive into on this episode to really pay attention to is before you start the design process. And if this is not the house that you're going to live out the rest of your life in, do me a favor. Jump on Zillow or any one of your favorite real estate apps. Take a look at what you think your house is worth around your neighborhood in the general area, and take a look and see what those master bathrooms look like. Are they huge? Do they have a custom shower? Do they have a big tub? What is the comp around your area for your house? Because here's the thing. I don't want you to spend too much money thinking that you're going to get that all back. Now, there are exceptions. My last house, that bathroom is what sold that project. And that was the asterisk out there. So generally, you're not going to get that money back. I did on mine, but it's the rare instance that actually works. So take a little time, look around and see what those comps are. If you underbuild, you create a pretty big measurable problem. Functional obsolescence, as they call it. So make sure that you've got that dialed in. And if you overbuild, you have the opposite problem. All of a sudden, you don't have a place that you're going to get that money back. And so unless you're going to be there for the rest of your life, that can be expensive. Now, the next one here is super important. And I don't just say this because I'm a designer. I say it because I see it time and time again. And I've had these clients where they were going to hire me for a project. At the last minute, they went, I got some friends. We're going to bounce stuff off. And all of a sudden, they ghost and disappear. And I go, all right, good luck. I get a call 6 months later. They fired their contractor. They have the wrong materials in the bathroom. They hate the look of it, and they're starting over. The problem is they're $30,000 into this or way more, and you've got material you can't return. You've got materials that's installed, and all of a sudden, you're starting over again. So you can pay the designer once, or you can pay a contractor twice. That's my rule on that. And the cheapest bid is usually because something got left out of it. On a master bathroom, the thing that gets left out is always behind a wall, and you'll never see it until it fails. So in my experience, when we dove into a house that was over 15 or 20 years old or had some newer products that were already outdated, like CPVC, like poly pipe, or any one of those other things, and I'm not talking about PEX versions of that out there. I want to get in there. Maybe you got galvanized drain lines, whatever. Get in there and replace it all. Your designer is going to help walk you through that. Update everything so you don't have to come back and do it later. So electrical, water, all those things are important. Make sure you get into it. So make sure that your designer comes in at the drawing stage, not after demo. And one other thing that I will say, and this is something that you can do that can save you a ton of hassles, and it depends on your contractor. Now, many contractors out there have financing programs. That's one thing. But if you have a choice to pay with a check or a credit card, always use the credit card. Here's why. you have some retaliation if they bail out on you. And you might be able to get some miles. I would have no problem paying 3 or 4% more for that project if I could put it on a credit card. Then just pay it off. You're fine. Get your airline miles and let the contractor continue the project. If you get burned with somebody taking off, you do have some recourse. With a check, you are out of luck. So there's the big one right there. There's another little tip in that. Now, the next thing I want to talk about before we go out to break in a few minutes here is an important one. Design for aging in place while the walls are already open. You're never going to have a cheaper moment than right now. If you're 25 years old and buying your first house, you might not be thinking about this and going, this makes sense. But here's what it is. The one thing I want to say is that in my 20s and 30s, I had plenty of surgeries. So having that shower that you can walk into and maybe I just want to get in there and sit on a stool because I just had knee surgery and I got a plastic bag wrapped around my leg. Or if I want to make sure and I've got a bad back or sore from my latest skiing or surf, putting in grab bars and things like that can really help out. Or if anything, make sure that you put in blocking behind those walls and take some pictures of it that you can save in the cloud on your phone, then you'll have a good situation right there. So think about these things when you're doing the remodel. If you're already replacing the door and you're doing something in there, how hard is it to make it a little bit bigger? Where are we at with that? These are those things that I want you to take some time and think about as you're doing this project. Because anything else you can add to make it easier if your mom or grandparents or whoever's coming over, make it a little bit better. And you don't have to make it look like it's some crazy big, you don't want it to look like a hospital, or you don't want it to look like that ADA room at your hotel that you got stuck with when you booked late. Make sure that you got this. This is why I like curbless showers and things like that. So spend a little time on the design side of things, and it's going to be a lot better. So that's where that aging in place stuff comes from. Overlighting it and making it where you can dim the lights and set it to a spot, making sure that you've got that set up correctly. That is an important part of this whole process and part of the discussion that I think you should have down the road if you go to sell the house and maybe you're in your 30s, no big deal. It's just a little bit safer for people and there's nothing wrong with that. And with today's products, you can make it look killer and not like a hospital bathroom. So these are things to think about when you're designing out. That aging in place component could be super smart and it might make it easier down the road if you get hurt or have some medical issues. It happens to all of us. Now, one more thing before we go here, and this is super important. Here is a trick that I've used for decades. While you got the drywall out, insulate the bathroom with Rockwool. Yes. Or any one of those spun mineral wool. I think other companies make it as well. Everybody knows it as Rockwool. It's kind of like Kleenex and facial tissue. So here's the thing. Insulating does a couple things. One, it gives you a fire break in the house, which is kind of cool because that to some extent will keep the Rockwool is literally fireproof. So it does fill up that cavity and make it so it's a little bit more efficient that way. Now, here's the biggest reason I do this. It's not for fire. We don't have that many bathroom fires. Here's the thing. The biggest thing is noise. If you have a hall bathroom, for instance, it's even more important because guess what? You've got a bedroom usually on one side or even both sides of that. And you want to make sure that you've got that where it's quiet. That can be a huge game changer. It keeps the sound down. If somebody's in there listening to the radio or listening to music or they're just having a bad healthcare day, guess what? This can really help keep that quiet. And for a master bathroom, it's even more important because one, if somebody's up getting ready in the morning and the other person is sleeping due to work schedules or things like that, it really gives you a little bit of a break there from that. And then, of course, that also is just extra durability in that space anyway. So insulate. It'll make a huge difference. And for the few $100 that you'll spend in there, it's completely worth the effort. It will quiet things up and really make your bedroom a better place. Now, when we come back, guys, we've got a lot more to talk about with my tips for your master bathroom in 2026. We'll do that just as soon as Around the House returns. Don't go anywhere.
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14: And Satchel from Steel Panther. And you are listening to
15: Around the House with Eric G.
14: Yeah.
15: We love Eric G, and you should too.
1: Welcome back to the Around the House show. I'm Eric G. We've been talking today about my top 10 tips for that master bathroom remodel coming up and what you should be doing and what you should be paying attention to here in 2026. So the next one here that I want to talk about is an important one, and that's wire it for 2030, not for the showroom floor. When you're remodeling a master bathroom, on average, that should last you 25 years. The fixtures in it are going to turn over 2 or 3 times in that span. So wire it for the thing you're going to buy in 2030, not for the thing that you're buying this month.
4: And this is where you can make things so much easier. Let's say you don't have it in the budget to put a heated towel warmer in. Can't do it. Don't have the $1,000 or $500 or whichever one you're looking at out there. But you want to add it maybe later, or it might be fun later. Wire it for it. You're already redoing some stuff in there anyway. You might as well have the electrician, while they're at it, get it prepped for it. Put it for the plan. And make sure that you have enough power for it. Most of the time, that's going to take its own dedicated circuit. So run that while you're running everything else. And that's the thing. If you're doing heated tile floors, which is something I recommend for most homes, if you're in Florida, maybe it's not that big a deal, but I sure like jumping out of the shower in the morning and having a warm floor versus that cold one. And that can also heat that room, and it can also help dry that room out a little bit. If you've always got people jumping out of the shower, maybe there's two or three people using that in a hall bathroom or even in your master shower. This is one of those things that making sure that you've got all those circuits run for it is really important. There are so many new things out there that have been coming out where we're talking about having a, for instance, I've seen people put in the Instahot so they can have their morning tea in the bathroom or any one of those kind of things. Plan for it. Put a few of those outlets in or put in a circuit to have it pre-wired so you could add to it later. These are the things. And so many times you need a new circuit for that. So take care of it on the front end. And think about what you're going to be doing. Are you going to be putting in a medicine cabinet that's going to have refrigeration for medication or maybe even having something that's for high-end makeup? Run a circuit for it. So plan ahead for that. And the same thing goes for all your plumbing in there. If you're going to add a steam shower, that's a whole other deal. You got to plan that from day one. You're not going to just add that later and make that easy. But if you're planning for the smaller stuff, it's going to make it a heck of a lot easier for what you're doing. And when in doubt, if you're going to be putting some smart stuff in there, run some conduit. Maybe you can run in some Cat 6 into that room. So if you've got a music player or something else like that, you can just plug it in. Wire it right in. Not going to be that big a deal. And of course, the biggest one, always and always, put in that outlet behind the master bathroom toilet. So that way, you can put a bidet seat in at one point. Maybe you don't want it. Maybe you go, I'm never putting one of those things in. You know something? The heated toilet seat is a really cool deal. And in the middle of the night, the little light that's in there that can keep the bowl lit up without having to turn the bathroom lights on can be super cool as well. You'll get back to sleep way faster if you're getting up in the middle of the night. So always add that outlet, whether you need it or not. When you go to sell the house later, it's an added benefit that people will appreciate because over the last 10 years, America has finally come around to the bidet toilet or bidet toilet seat. And that's something I would plan for every single time. So double check, make sure you're up to code. Make sure your electrician knows that you're up to code because everything in there is going to have to be on a GFCI protected receptacle. So make sure you're good to go. So have it all dialed in. You'll be happy later. Now, the next one is set a real timeline for your project and a real contingency. Many times when you're doing that master bathroom, there's usually at least another bath in there. But when does this become a problem? It becomes when you have a house that's a 1.5 bath. You've got the bedrooms upstairs maybe and a powder off the living room downstairs and that's all you got. This is where my project fell off the plan a little bit. When I did my master bathroom during COVID, I was already planning it before COVID hit. Started to tear into it. I was just going to go and my ex was just going to go hit the gym for our showers in the morning before we go to work. Go work out, hit a shower. For a couple weeks while the shower was down, it wasn't going to be that big a deal. Yeah, that worked until all of a sudden it was demo day, and I could see on the horizon that maybe things were going to shut down. That means the gym option was gone. So what did I do? When I took out the bathtub, I set it up in the garage. Yeah, I took the bathtub out, put it up on a pallet, got it in there, sturdy, built a surround for it out of 2x4s, hung black, not black plastic, I put a blue tarp in there, And then off the water heater, I plumbed in a temporary water so we could go right into that. Then for the drain, I ran that out into a floor drain, and it worked really well. Did that meet code for the gray water? Yeah, probably not. It was just shower water, so I wasn't so worried about it. And probably a little bit cleaner water than what was coming off the garage floor. So I wasn't so worried about that. So for 2 weeks, that worked great. Now, the problem was, it was in the wintertime, and I tell you what, whoo, that garage was a little cool out there when you'd go out there, but it worked out pretty well, and it was a good plan B. Now, that doesn't work for everyone, but think about how you can do it, and if there's a way to do it, so you're comfortable, and come up with a plan. So, create your realistic schedule, and make sure you give enough time for inspections. Many times, if you're doing a bathroom, there's going to be multiple inspections there. You're going to get the permit turned in. You're probably going to have a shower pan inspection, a rough plumbing. You're going to have rough electrical. You'll have all those different things, including your final inspection. Find out what the delay is on those things. Sometimes when you call it in, they'll be there within 48 hours. That's pretty cool. What can happen, though, is you can get behind on some of that stuff. You call it in, you got a weekend, you got a holiday. You can lose 4 or 5 days in the schedule. So make sure, depending on where you are, that those things are going to work out correctly. And a good contractor is going to walk you through that. Just make sure it's a realistic. If someone's telling you they're going to do the bathroom remodel in 2 days, run. Unless it's a little tiny powder room and you're just changing out a couple fixtures, that's not realistic. Many of these master bathroom remodels are a 4 at a minimum to 8 week project. I've seen them be more, depending on what's happening. Because here's the thing. I don't want to have, in these smaller rooms, it's not like a kitchen, where maybe you could have an electrician and plumber working at the same time in the bathroom. Nope, one trade at a time in there so they can get their job done and get work done. Because otherwise, you're paying for both those people to be working over the top of each other, and it's going to be a mess. So make sure you got the right timeline and a real contingency. And don't try to have this thing done right before some major event in your house. When we come back, I'm going to talk about one of the most important things you should be considering inside that bathroom, because this is one of the mistakes people make and they go, oh my gosh, I didn't plan ahead for this. This can save you a lot of headaches and make that room a little bit more valuable. Around the House, we'll be right back after these important messages. Don't change that dial.
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25: Sunshine mixed with clouds at times today, with daytime highs approaching 66. Winds out of the northeast, 10 to 20 miles per hour. Lows level off around 50 tonight. Mainly cloudy skies expected. Mainly cloudy skies expected tomorrow.

podcast player. We got, depending on the player, we've got about 2,000 episodes. So if there's something you're looking to see, maybe you're planning on a kitchen remodel. We covered that a few weeks ago. Maybe you're working on a foundation, stuff like that. We've got a lot of great stuff back there. So if you need help on that next project, we do some really big deep dive. And you can find that just any description of our social media. All you guys in the radio out there, make sure you support your local radio station. Help those guys out and make sure you help out those sponsors that are sponsoring. Those commercials that you hear are the people that keep that radio station alive and, of course, this show going. Show your love to those guys out there. One of the biggest rooms here in your house as far as health, safety, luxury, feeling good, refreshing is that master bathroom. And probably the most important one here that is the one that can go sideways and is the most expensive to fix is the tile work in that shower. So here is where the train comes off the tracks. In my opinion, I know there's that tile installers out there, they're going to really throw some rocks at me. And do I care? Not a bit, because this is my personal opinion. After doing this for, 35 plus years, this is where I've seen the biggest problems with projects. You need to waterproof that shower is one system and not a pile of parts. This is 2026, not 1978. We don't need a guy with a tar kettle in the house. We sure don't need a rubber liner buried under a mud bed. These newer foam systems out there for showers, and there's some caveats here that we need to really pay attention to, I think do a better job and are more reliable and easier to install than those other systems. I'm not a hot mop fan. I know people in California do it, other places. I just don't like bringing all that stuff inside the house. And I think that, yes, it can work. I just think it's old technology and there's more reliable systems out there. If you're installing that mud pan and you've got the liner and you've got all this, one little nick, one little mistake, one trade in there during the time that they're doing the water test can absolutely cause a leak down the road, which will most likely cause you to tear this thing. So that's the key. So what I like about it, the liners that you put in with these new systems, whether it's Weedy versus the Ardex system or Schluter, or there are so many other brands out there, they all make good products. And I want to make sure that your tile installer is familiar with the one that you're using. Most of the time I've used personally on my house, I've used Ardex and I've used Weedy. When I built my steam shower, I used their Vapor Radii 85, so steam would not go through it because vapor is different than water. So it's something to consider with what you're doing on the project. So you don't have to worry about pre-slope. You don't have to worry about clogged weep holes or a punctured liner. This is one of those things. Now, the mistakes that I see people make is they start mixing systems. So they'll use the Schluter walls and a Weedy pan, or they'll use something off the shelf, or they'll use the wrong adhesives, the wrong sealants. You need to use this as a system. You wouldn't want your car dealer, let's say it's a Ford, putting Chevy parts on and say, oh, that'll be good. You want to have a system that's going to have a warranty, that's going to have a company that's going to stand behind it. So from start to finish, use that brand all the way through. And that's the key. So if you're doing a shower and you're using Weedy, great. Use the Weedy throughout that project, all the pieces and parts you need. That way, you've got a warranty that stands behind it. That is the mistakes that I see being made on this. And then the installer needs to follow those instructions. I want to make sure they're trained. Were they trained by the rep? Have they used it for years? This is where I think homeowners can go sideways, is they've got an installer that they've hired, and let's say all they've ever done in their life is Schluter. And you go, nope, I want the Weedy. Now they've got to learn the system on your project. In that case, what I want to do is call the Weedy rep up as the tile installer and have them out there on the job site walking it through. So maybe give them the opportunity to help train you to make done right. That's where the mistakes happen. So be really careful.

0: don't want to make this a big problem. And then maybe the installer swaps out a cheaper tape, skips a sealant, and then you got a problem. Now, the other problem you got to pay attention to, if you're going to use little tiny tiles, to be honest, I'd stay away from it. Little tiny, like one-inch tiles, do not work well with foam bases or many of the other systems. So, why get yourself in a problem? Why put it down there? Use a different tile. That's where your designer can help you work through picking the tile, getting the right system with your tile people. So that way you're good. So here's the other thing I want you to pay attention with this. It's super important. Pick a drain that works with that system, because that drain, if you're using a weedy system, you want to use the weedy drain. That way you're not mixing those things in. So make sure early on that if you're going with a specialty color on the shower fixtures, the bathroom, that drain is going to work in the right color for you so you have something that holds up. One thing that I've done too, and we talked about this earlier, is when you're doing that shower system, I like to put Rockwell insulation behind it. I did that in my shower. It made it really quiet. It made it stay warmer in there as well. The heat didn't tend to radiate out, and I think it just ended up as a better project. So these are little things that make a huge difference. Another tip, where's your storage in there? Most people have hair, at least, have different hair products. And if you've got a couple in there, there's two sets of hair products and soaps and everything else. Make sure that you've got a niche in there that works. If you're doing something luxury, don't forget to put lighting in that niche. You can put LED low voltage lighting in there and light those things up. Looks killer high end. Not that much more money to do it. Make systems for that. So that can look really cool without causing another place for a leak. And don't go cheap on the fixtures. When you put that shower drain in, you want to get the good one. Because if it's a matte black finish on all your fixtures, you don't want cheap paint to come off. So use the right one. Get something that's going to be durable. That's it. If you're doing large format tiles or slabs, make sure you know that going in. And you want to make sure that the plumber has got things set up correctly. So that plumber, tile installer, need to work together to make sure that is set up correctly. Especially if you're doing like a higher end trough drain or things like that, where you've got that long linear drain where maybe the shower is all going to go to the back, front, back, side. However that's sloped, you need to make sure that system's going to work with what you've got going, the framing, which can be huge, and everything else. Now, when we come back here, this is where I think I see some of the biggest mistakes. And we're going to start talking about some tile installers here. Because I tell you what, on all the social media pages that I see and the stuff that I see where I'm a moderator in a few groups, and I'll see the homeowner in tears. Look at this. It's just like my friend that went through, boy, a bunch of years ago, probably 5 or 6 now, had the repo contractor out there who did one of the worst tile installs I've ever seen. And then he made it on TV going back because she kicked him off the job site. He broke into the house, ended up smashing the shower system out because she said, stop, this is looking bad. We got to figure it out. And he got between a hard place in there. He did some bad decisions. He'd done this before, and he trashed her shower, all while doing it on camera. And these days you'd go, oh, it's AI, except this guy got convicted and got in serious trouble down there in Denver. So these are things you want to be careful with. Around the House, we'll be right back. We're going to talk about installers, what to look for, just as soon as Around the House returns.
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0: 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Now, we've been talking about my tips, my top 10 tips for taking care of the design and remodel of your master bathroom. If you're thinking about redesigning, fluffing up, making it look better, that master bathroom, this show is for you. Now, here's the thing that I see. One of the biggest issues online, and we were talking about this a little bit earlier, but I am in a ton of different online groups, Facebook groups, that kind of stuff, where there's lots of homeowner questions, problems, that kind of stuff. It's kind of the new call-in version of what talk radio used to be years ago. Here's the thing. One of the biggest problems I see are the wrong people getting hired for tile installation. That's where the train comes off the tracks many times. And the contractor maybe hires somebody that isn't so good, or they send the wrong guy out to the job site or the wrong girl, and now you got a hot mess. So here's the thing. Here is my insider trick. Hire a certified tile installer, not just somebody's tile guy. There are about 2,000 certified tile installers in the entire country. Ask yourself what the odds are that the low bidder is one of them. A master bath shower is not a floor. It's a waterproof assembly that happens to have tile on it. And if a person building it doesn't understand the membranes, the slope, the pan detailing, and you don't get a repair, you get a tear out. All of it. That's where you got to start over. And in a master bath, the water that gets past it can land on the living room ceiling below. So here's one of the biggest issues out there. There's no license for tile work in most states. Anybody can print a business card. The one thing that separates the real installer from a guy with a wet saw is a third-party certification. So who I like are the Ceramic Tile Educators Foundation. backed by the TCNA and the NTA. So what you're looking for is a CTI, a Certified Tile Installer. It's the only third-party assessment of installer skills in the tile industry that they recognize. It's just not a class you sit through. It's a 155-question open book exam on ANSI and TCNA standards, plus a hands-on test graded by senior evaluators. It's hard, deliberately hard. 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Since 08, it has certified roughly 2,000 installers nationwide. Now, of course, there's even higher grades for this kind of thing. 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So that's the big one right there. Look for the COA marker, COE marker. That means that they've signed the code of ethics. So it's really good. So 4 questions you ask that tile installer. What's your CTI number? Real One has one, and we'll give it to you. They've worked their butt off to get it. 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Which waterproof system are you using, and are you certified on it? One manufacturer's system end-to-end, not a mix and match. 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So take your time, work through it, and ask the right questions for your bathroom. Now here's the next one here for you guys. 2 sinks, but only if the wall math actually works. Now, your bathrooms that were made, before 1980 in the master bathroom can be inherently small. There might be a shower, little 36 by 36, or even in the 70s, you'll see the 32 by 32, a toilet, and a 36-inch vanity. Tiny by today's standards. So this won't apply to you. But everybody wants 2 sinks in there. Almost nobody measures the wall first. So here are my rules for this. 60 inches or 5 feet is not a double vanity. It's 2 sinks apologizing to each other. So here's the thing. Code minimum between sink center lines is 30 inches. I wouldn't do it unless there's at least 36. Now here's the code minimum as well. Center line of that sink to a sidewall, 15 inches. Designed for at least 20. Total vanity wall needed for 2 sinks? They say 60 inches is code minimum. I think you need 76 for it to even make sense. So there's the thing. Code minimum in front of that is 21 inches. If you can get 30, you're better off. Now that has to do with where the toilet is. Maybe the toilet's behind you, or there's a narrow hallway kind of feel to it. That can really get you. So run those numbers, and you can see the trap immediately. Somebody measures that 60-inch wall, sees that a 60-inch double vanity exists, and orders one right offline. And I tell you what, it's legal most times, but you got nothing to spare. And you end up with 2 people standing there shoulder to shoulder in a tight space. It's not comfortable. Did you check a box? Yeah. Does it look horrible? Is it functional? Absolutely. So under 60 inches of vanity wall, put in 1 great sink with counter on both sides. It'll function better every single morning than 2 cramped bowls. If you're between 60 and 72, you're on the fence. It's a judgment call. And this is where the tip number 10 comes back, because every comp in your neighborhood has a double. You may want to find the wall for it, even if it's tight. Two things that nobody warns you about, too. 2 sinks, 2 drains, 2 traps, 2 sets of supply lines. You lose real cabinet storage to plumbing. And then you have little tiny storage areas on the side. So that can be an issue. you. So measure the wall before you fall in love with that vanity that you saw at Costco or at the home improvement store. 76 inches is the comfortable double. 60 inches is the legal one. If you're below that, just go with one sink because that's going to save your behind every single time. Now, the last one I want to touch on here is overbuilding the ventilation and then run it longer than you think. The fan is not there to clear the fog off the mirror. It's there to keep the mold out of your $50,000 room you just built. So here's the thing. Spend the time and the money on the ventilation. And here's why. That is what's going to keep that room healthy and free of mold and mildew. What do I do? And this isn't a sponsor. I get that Panasonic vent fan, put it up in there, and get it ducted right outside the house as quickly as I can with as little elbows as possible and follow your building code. In most places, that has to be maybe an insulated flux duct, depending on how cold it is. If you miss this part up, this is the issue. If you're in a cold area and a humid one, maybe it's near freezing up in your attic space. If you're taking high humidity up there that's cool and you're running, for instance, that hot, humid air up into it and it's not insulated, here's what happens. That will condense in the cold metal. And now you're wondering, why do I have water dripping in the middle of my bathroom floor out of my vent? That's why. So make sure you got it. And size it as big as you can. I usually like to put in 120 CFM fans, no matter the size of the bathroom. They're quiet. You'll barely hear them. And it's going to do a better job. I always joked that Panasonic killed the heated bath mirror industry by just getting the humidity out of there. But it's not all about humidity. This is where you need to spend the time. This is going to take out the chemicals from the hair products, the smells from the bathroom. Somebody uses the bathroom in front of you, you come in, it's not going to smell like it's torn up if the fan's been running. And of course, building code usually requires you have a timer on there to make this work right. So you want to have that thing running 20 minutes or a half hour beyond that time that you're in there. So make sure that it's drying out the shower, that it's doing all of that. Now, if you have hard water and you're tired of squeezing that shower, another part of this, you can put in the Air Modest system. This is a drying system for the shower, so you can take that squeegee and throw it away or put it out for when you're cleaning outside. No need to squeegee if it's drying the water droplets off. So take a look at Air Modest. That's a great way to go. All right, guys, we're running out of time. If you want to make a comment on this, head over to AroundTheHouseOnline.com, and you can reach me there in the Contact Us page. And, of course, you can find us on social media, including our YouTube channels. We've got two of them. I'm Eric G. Thanks for tuning in to Around the House. We'll see you next time.

0: 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I'm going to be...
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14: can I keep my dad's skull after he dies? Can I give Grandma a Viking funeral? 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
12: Why are some songs able to tug at your heart or put you in a better mood? The opening starts playing and you're instantly back in your childhood kitchen, the backseat of a friend's car, or thinking about a person that you forgot about for years. Researcher Elizabeth Margulis has spent much of her career trying to understand why music breaks through in this way.
13: There are certain kinds of music that are tied to certain times, certain kinds of events in our life, right? There's one kind of music you might be more likely to hear at a wedding reception, and, you know, another when you're kind of visiting your grandparents. And so over a lifespan, music really takes on these associations. And we know that there's a reminiscence bump for music we encountered during our adolescence. We tend to like those songs more and have more personal memories associated with them even later into life.
12: Margulis is now a professor and director of the Music Cognition Lab at Princeton University. Before her career moved into cognitive science, she trained as a classical pianist and studied piano performance at a conservatory. During this period, she kept finding herself distracted by a different set of questions. Why does music affect us so much? And why can a piece of sound become so tightly attached to a period of our lives? She shares her own listening experience that brings her back to a specific time.
13: When I was in high school, I was actually really obsessed with the pianist Glenn Gould, the Canadian pianist, and his performances of Bach. And I listened to them so much during that time of life that I can no longer really separate that music and my love for it in this more enduring way and the kind of connection that it opens up for my midlife self back to just the way I experienced the world as a teenager.
12: There's actually a term to this feeling. Researchers call it the reminiscence bump. It's music that we discover during our younger formative years and tends to stick with us more than the rest. But here's the less obvious part. Margulis says there can also be a second reminiscence bump for music from our parents' own younger years. While we're little, we're not exactly controlling the car radio or house speakers and absorb what the adults around us enjoy listening to. Over time, some of their soundtrack gets folded into ours. A song can bring back vivid details from how you felt to the subtle details of the place around you to certain details you didn't realize you even had.
13: We know that the kinds of autobiographical memories that tend to emerge when we're listening to music have all this sensory detail associated with them. So it's less like a recollection of facts from a distance and more like a reliving of those events. There's this kind of immersive way that music takes us out of wherever we found ourselves before the song started and puts us in a really new thought space.
12: It's easy to categorize this time spent listening to music as getting distracted. We're constantly being told to focus more and stop letting our attention drift. However, Margulis says music is one place where a wandering mind shouldn't be seen as a negative.
13: I really recommend not being too prescriptive with yourself, right? So I think we are aware that we're in this kind of attentional crisis. And, you know, with all the social media and endless kind of feeds and might have the sense that if we're listening to music and our mind wanders a bit, that we've somehow failed, again, on the attentional front. But what I want to suggest is the places our minds go to in this drifting kind of way when we're listening are actually really powerful and really deeply choreographed by the music we're listening to. So I think if we're a little more permissive and a little more curious about what comes to mind, we can appreciate the kind of depth of experience that music listening makes possible.
12: Margulis shares how she's seen that in her own family.
13: I think having music be a fun, joyful part of the household is really important. It doesn't matter what kind of music, right? Sometimes people get really hung up on the idea that a certain kind of music would be particularly edifying for kids. But in terms of getting them really hooked on what music can do, the best thing is the kind of music that is engaging for your family and that you're interacting with in this active kind of way. So my 11-year-old, for example, we let him choose what songs he puts on in the morning. He has a special doing the dishes playlist, and then he gets to blast that while he puts the dishes away in the morning, and then all the rest of us, we have to listen to kind of whatever he picked. And what's fun there is, even though his choices are really not what I would select, I still love asking him questions about it. And he, you know, has so much to say about which parts he loves and like what the song makes him think about, that ends up being really connecting for us.
12: And on long road trips in their car, everyone in her family gets to pick a song they love, and after each one, they talk about it.
13: What happens half the time that's absolutely wild is that we have the same kind of random thoughtscape, and that is so interesting. The other thing that can happen is something that's quite different, and then that's a really interesting opportunity for conversation that can be harder to find across those generations.
12: And there's another part of this that feels especially relevant right now. A lot of music has become background noise for something else. A commute, house chores, gym time. Margulis thinks there's still value in occasionally letting listening be the entire activity.
13: We have vanishingly, you know, little time to let our minds wander in the way that is so important to basic health and functioning, because there's just tends to be so much stimulation we're giving ourselves. And music is really an opportunity. Think of it kind of as a last refuge of the daydream, for us to really get carried on these journeys that enable us to kind of storyify and narrativize and make sense out of the disparate kinds of inputs in our life.
12: And maybe that's why a song can still catch us off guard in a way so little else does. For 3 or 4 minutes, your mind gets to go somewhere that wasn't on your daily plan or your to-do list. To learn more about Elizabeth Margulis, her research, and her new book, Transported, The Everyday Magic of Musical Daydreams, head to viewpointsradio.org. 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The story was written and produced by our executive producer, Amira Zaveri. Sound designed by Jay Silvers. I'm Gary Price.
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15: It's almost October, the month of pumpkin-spiced everything, changing leaves, and of course, Halloween. The holiday filled with costumes and scary sights is also one of the few times of year when we put death on display. In the weeks leading up to Halloween, it's not unusual to see skeletons on front lawns and ghosts hanging from balconies. For a few weeks, death becomes part of the decor, turning something most of us spend the rest of the year avoiding into something we see everywhere. And for some people, the season also raises questions about what actually happens when we die. Have you ever wondered what happens to a body post-mortem? Or what it's like to handle a skeleton? Or what would happen if you passed away in outer space? While thinking about death and the afterlife is a seasonal theme for most people, it's just another day in the life for Caitlin Doty. Doty is a mortician and the author of the book, Will My Cat Eat My Eyeballs? Her life's work may sound unsettling to some, but she spent years trying to make conversations around death more approachable.
14: I personally was a pretty morbid child, and by the time I got to college, I decided to major in medieval history, where I studied death in the Middle Ages and actually the late medieval witchcraft trials. So I had this very academic interest in death. And I think when I started working at the crematory, I really thought that it was almost going to be sort of a summer job type thing. It was going to be something that I could look back and say, remember when I was a crematory operator when I was 22? But it really turned into, wow, this is my life. This is my passion. This is what I want to do.
15: After college, Doty brought this passion to her first job as a crematory operator.
14: I was the one in the back actually cremating the dead bodies. And this was an eye-opening experience for me because I really didn't understand what went on behind the scenes in the American funeral industry. And once I knew, all I wanted to do was tell other people and share with other people, because I think we have a real stigma and fear around death in the United States. And the only way to break through that is through conversation.
15: Doty has spent years trying to open up that dialogue by sharing her own experiences and what she's learned working in the funeral industry.
14: I think for me, working in a crematory, the most surprising aspect of it was how often I was alone, how often I was just this 22-year-old girl who was alone cremating someone who had a rich history in life, and the family wasn't there alongside me. And that's usually because the family had no idea that they could be there. The family had no idea that they could come witness the cremation and roll the person into the cremation machine with me and start the process. And that kind of lack of family involvement is really new in human history. It's really only been the last 100 years in the modern industrialized West that we've cut people out, cut the family out of taking care of their own dead.
15: To Doty, death care in the U.S. can often feel removed from the people who are actually grieving.
14: Some people turn down the opportunity to witness the cremation because they think in their head that it's going to be this very intense experience where maybe they're actually involved in the cremation or rigging out the hot bones. I'm not exactly sure what they think, but that's not the reality. It's actually a very simple ceremony where the door to the machine opens, the family can help push in the cremation container with the person that they loved inside it, and then someone can push the button, which starts the process of the cremation. And it's almost a ritual. It's a feeling like you're involved in the experience, and then everyone can leave in a thoughtful mood. If you are religious, you can chant or you can sing. You can really make it feel like a little ceremony there in the crematory. And it's something that I encourage, really encourage families to do. I have a great deal of respect for everyone that I cremated, but they weren't my family. I don't know them. I'm some random girl. And I think that you should be there with your family member until the very end.
15: She believes it's important to recognize that this practice of being more detached from death is specific to the United States. Other countries and cultures handle death in different ways.
14: When we think about what we do in the United States most often, which is chemically preserve or embalm the body and put them in a big, heavy wood or metal casket, that's radically different than how other cultures view death or handle death. And they actually think that we're bonkers. We're crazy for handling death the way that we do. And in turn, we often look at other cultures that do things really differently and go, why do they do that? And I really push for a better cross-cultural understanding for people because every culture around the world wants to do right by their dead.
15: Doty has traveled around the world researching and writing about how other cultures honor their dead through different traditions.
14: I was in rural Indonesia in a place called South Sulawesi. And what they do is they not only keep the dead in their home for sometimes years after the death, but even after the person is finally buried, they will bring them out every couple of years. They will bring out their mummified body and redress them and clean the body and speak to them. Almost, it's a continuing relationship the way that we would have almost with prayer. They have it with the actual physical dead mummified body. And what was so interesting, I was there for this cleaning of the body ceremony, is that it feels so normal when you're there. It really doesn't feel like something macabre or something morbid or something Norman Batesy. It feels completely like this is a loving act that these families do for their dead. And it really puts into perspective how wrong we can be when we judge other cultures for doing death differently than we do.
15: In South Korea, many families choose to turn cremated remains into decorative beads that stay on display at home. In parts of the Philippines, some communities have long practiced burial traditions connected to trees. Americans often shy away from being curious about our deaths and what happens to our bodies. Yet, we devour true crime shows and podcasts that put death front and center.
14: To me, it's really seemed like true crime has emerged as a proxy for our death fears. It's a way to address our death fears, but almost coming at it sideways. So it's almost easier to read and get into someone's brutal murder, which is probably not going to happen to you, than it is to read about someone dying on hospice or someone having a heart attack, which is far more likely. So it's easier to read about a sensationalized death than it is a natural death.
15: That contradiction is part of what fascinates Dodi. We may avoid talking about our own deaths, but the curiosity still lingers.
14: I think a lot of people start out as children with a real morbid curiosity, and then adults tell them, no, that's wrong, don't ask those questions. And by the time we grow up, we're not allowed to have these feelings and these thoughts and these fears. The number one thing I want to do is allow people to be curious about death. Death is interesting.
15: Dodi's unique role allows her to answer some of the creepy curiosities that people have kept to themselves. And she says most often it's kids that come to her with the best questions.
14: Can I keep my dad's skull after he dies? Can I give grandma a Viking funeral? What happens to an astronaut body if they die in space? Why do bugs eat people's flesh but not their bones? It's these types of questions that are so straightforward and so blunt but so funny that are so distinctly what a child would ask. So it's a way that an adult might phrase the question as more philosophy or spirituality, but a kid just goes straight in for the dead body question.
15: To find out more answers to some of the oddest death-related questions out there, check out Caitlin Doty's book, Will My Cat Eat My Eyeballs? And visit viewpointsradio.org for more information. This story was written and produced by Amira Zaveri and is an updated version of a story that originally aired in October of 2022. Sound design by Jay Silvers. I'm Marty Peterson.
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0: 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I'm Ebony McMorris.
4: These days, more teens and young adults are choosing activities that force them to slow down. Some of these are old-school granny hobbies like knitting, crocheting, sewing, and needlepoint. And this isn't just a one-off trend. This spring, Etsy reported that searches for needlepoint canvas had jumped by 172% from the year before. The pandemic pushed more people towards crafting, but more than 6 years later, why is it still so popular? For many, it's a break from screens after a long day of school or work. It's a time when your hands are busy, your mind is calm, and you're creating something start to finish. Knitting circles, crafting nights, and classes are all places where young people can meet new people and find community. And these interests are also starting to move beyond hobbies and into helpful real-life skills. This summer, the Associated Press reported that clothing brands like Levi's and Uniqlo and Primark are expanding repair services or teaching customers how to mend their own clothes. For example, the longtime denim brand Levi's has started teaching high school students how to sew on buttons, patch holes, and fix tears in their blue jeans. Part of what's feeding this interest is a growing awareness of just how disposable clothing has become and how overconsumption affects the environment and exploits labor workers. Fast fashion has made it cheap and easy to replace something that's ripped or worn out. But for some younger shoppers, they no longer want to be part of this cycle. A 2025 survey commissioned by Levi's found that 35% of Gen Z respondents said they would keep their clothes longer if they knew how to repair or personalize them. So, the return of mending isn't only about picking up an old skill. For some, it's also about buying a little less and getting more life out of what they already have. That's Viewpoints Explained for this week. I'm Ebony McMorris.
5: Welcome to Culture Crash, where we examine what's new and old in entertainment. Director Matt Johnson has already released one of my favorite films of 2026 with his meta sci-fi comedy Nirvana the Band, the Show, the Movie. Now he's doubling down on the year by releasing his new film, Tony. Ostensibly a biopic of famed chef and travel writer Anthony Bourdain, Tony is a coming-of-age film loosely inspired by a few chapters in Bourdain's culinary tell-all, Kitchen Confidential. Despite its title and marketing, the movie's association with Bourdain is loose. Very loose. The film really is more inspired by than based on. Reorganizing, recontextualizing, and wholly reinventing the events of Bourdain's youth to make a movie simply seeking to capture his vibe more than anything. This isn't necessarily a bad thing, because the movie is a well-paced, well-told coming-of-age story that features star turns from Leo Woodall and Antonio Banderas, with a serviceable lead performance from the holdover star Dominic Sessa. But it strikes me as unfortunate that they gave the movie a title as definitional as Tony, when the film seems so disinterested in exploring the intricacies of Tony Bourdain. It seems to have as much association with Bourdain's life as the teen comedy 10 Things I Hate About You shares with William Shakespeare's The Taming of the Shrew. It's there for sure, but you should probably change the title. Like I said, Tony is a good movie and a good time, and it's definitely something I'll revisit when it hits streaming. But some of its character choices and loose interpretation of such an iconic recent figure had me scratching my head. As a movie fan, I was pleased. As a Bourdain fan, I was left wanting more. And I was left hoping that Tony doesn't prevent someone from more accurately depicting the adventures of Bourdain's life in the 1980s culinary scene of New York City somewhere down the line. Because that is where the true meat of his story really lies. I'm Evan Rook.
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7: 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We'll have the interview.
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7: Those two stories and more are straight ahead on this week's InfoTrack. Stay with us. The show begins right after this.
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7: Our next guest is a Nobel Prize winning economist and an expert in markets. And you might not realize it, but markets factor into all sorts of things, from who you marry to where you park the car. We welcome Alvin E. Roth to InfoTrack. Your new book is Who Gets What and Why? And in your book, you point out many markets that are hidden in plain view all around us. Can you talk about that a little bit?
8: Well, I take a much more broad view of what a market is than many people do. Often when we think of markets, we think of commodity markets like the stock exchange. And And in a commodity market, price does all the work. The job of the stock exchange is to find the price at which supply will equal demand at each moment during the day for all the stocks. So if you want to buy shares of AT&T on the New York Stock Exchange, you don't have to care who you're dealing with. You just care about the price. But lots of markets don't work that way at all. They don't allow you to just choose what you want, even if you can afford it, because you also have to be chosen. So job markets are like that. You can't just choose to work for Google. You have to be hired. And Google can't just choose who will work for them. They have to compete with Facebook and other employers. And the same way with college admissions. Say, I teach at Stanford University. We don't fill our freshman class by raising tuition until just enough high school graduates want to come study here. It's expensive to come to Stanford, but it's cheap enough that lots of people would like to do it. And we have an admissions office, and there's a whole process of applying for colleges. It's a matching market. You can't just come to Stanford. You have to be admitted. And, of course, Stanford can't choose who comes. We have to compete with other universities. So once you start thinking of all the markets where prices don't do all the work, there are a lot of markets out there, and they're really important for our lives, for where we go to school, for where we work, maybe for who we marry.
7: Yeah, I would think how you navigate those markets is going to determine pretty much where you end up in life. Now, you talk about there being three main qualities to a successful marketplace.
8: A marketplace has to help the market be thick. It has to be an attractive place for people to come and transact so that there'll be a lot of potential transactions so that people can find what they want. So a labor market has to have lots of workers and lots of firms. A dating site has to have lots of men and lots of women. Once you've got a thick market, you sometimes have congestion. There are too many opportunities to carefully consider. You need some way to work efficiently through it. When you go to Amazon to buy something, Amazon sells lots and lots of things. So the first thing that meets you when you go to Amazon is their search engine. You can search

0: on an internet site and being confident that no one will steal it and steal your identity.
1: We're talking on InfoTrack with Alvin E. Roth, who is winner of the Nobel Prize in Economics and a professor of economics at Stanford University and author of Who Gets What and Why. Now, is it possible, Professor, for someone to maybe reverse engineer a market knowing what you just talked about, the thickness, absence of congestion, safety and reliability, so they could reverse engineer a market to make it work better?
0: Well, I don't know that it's reverse engineering. What market designers try to do is design markets, is engineer markets so that they work better. Sometimes we run into markets that are suffering from market failures. They're not thick, or they're not dealing with congestion, or they're not safe in some way. And then we try to fix them. That's the business of market design, which I should mention is an ancient human activity. People have been designing markets since before the invention of agriculture. But only recently have economists known enough about what's going on so that we can help.
1: If I'm a consumer and I want to improve my odds of getting what I want at the right price, what can I do?
0: Well, as you say, there are many things you can do, and it depends on the market you're in. Some markets suffer from some level of congestion, and often in those markets you have to send some signals. So an example I like to give is applying to colleges. That's a matching market. You can't just choose what you want. You also have to be chosen. But because it's now pretty easy for students to make many applications to college, because you can make applications on the internet and use many of the same materials for multiple applications, the fact that you're applying to a college no longer is a strong signal of your interest in that college. Back in the day when you had to handwrite your essays, it was costly to submit an extra application, and so colleges that got your application understood that you might be particularly interested in them. But today that's less true. And because colleges get many more applications than they can admit, they have to admit a little selectively. They have to think, most colleges have to think, not just how much do they like you, but how interested are you in them? Is it likely that if they spend time recruiting you instead of someone else, that you'll actually matriculate, that you'll actually come? So people have to send two kinds of signals in a congested market. One is, look at me. I'm a desirable match. I have high school grades. I would be a good college student. That's sort of like a peacock's tail. It says, look at me. I'm a healthy peacock. You should be interested in me. But the second kind of signal is more subtle. It says, not only should you be interested in me, I'm interested in you. And therefore, spending time recruiting me has a good chance of success and is therefore worth doing.
1: I would think that the advent of software and the internet has really made a lot of markets work much better.
0: I think that's true. It's made many markets work better. It's made some markets maybe work a little worse. But it has certainly put marketplaces in our pockets. It's made markets much more ubiquitous. If you want to go to a conventional market, you have to go to where it is, and you have to go when it's open. But with your smartphone in your pocket, the market is wherever you are, and it's pretty much open whenever you're interested. You can buy on Amazon at any time of day. Your listing on LinkedIn is helping you find a job, constantly. So, yes, I think putting markets on the internet and on mobile apps has definitely changed them.
1: In terms of the average consumer who perhaps wants to just improve their life and be more happy and successful, what kind of tips could you give, if any, from your book?
0: Pay attention to the details of the market that you're dealing with. For instance, let's go back to college admissions. That's a congested market. There are lots of applications. There are lots of colleges. In a congested market, what it means to be a congested market is the participants have trouble giving careful consideration to all the possible transactions they could make. So colleges have trouble giving careful consideration to all their applicants. And so they look for signals. They look for signals not just that you would be a good student, but that you're interested in them. So if you know a high school senior who's going to visit some college campuses, you should tell him to be very sure that when he visits, he should sign the guest book in the admissions office, because they care about that. They care who came to visit. That's a signal that you're interested in them. And that plays a big role in the admissions decisions of many colleges. Similarly, there are markets where decisions have to be made very quickly. One reason they might have to be made very quickly is that, say, people who offer jobs worry that if you take a long time thinking about whether you want their job or not, and then you say no in the end, during that time, the people they want to make offers to, in case you turn them down, may already have taken other jobs. So it might be that in such a market, you'll have to make your decision very quickly, and so you should do some preparation beforehand.

0: That's what we see right now in the market for law graduates, for instance, who want to be clerks for appellate judges. That's one of the fancy jobs that a graduate of law school can have. But they get exploding offers. They have to decide immediately when the offer is made whether they'll take it without being able to wait and find out what other offers might be forthcoming. And if you can't answer immediately, the offer is often withdrawn. So if you know that, if you're in that market and you know that, then you have to do your homework and be ready to say yes if the offer comes without hesitating. So I think that's part of the story, is that you should keep your eyes open, see how the markets you're engaged in are working, and understand what you have to do to transact it.
1: The book is Who Gets What and Why. The author is Alvin E. Roth, the winner of the Nobel Prize in Economics and a professor at Stanford. Thank you so much for joining us today.
0: Thank you for having me.
1: Next, want to slash your risk of heart attack or stroke? A medical doctor has the answers. Coming up.
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1: Small decisions you make each day can have a huge impact on your chances of having a heart attack or stroke. 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Roy?
9: Thanks, Chris. Dr. Joel Kahn is a cardiologist and clinical professor of medicine at the Wayne State University School of Medicine in Detroit and the author of the book, The Whole Heart Solution, Halt Heart Disease Now with the Best Alternative and Traditional Medicine. In your book, you list some statistics that really illustrate the magnitude of heart disease versus other causes of death that everyone knows about. Can you just run through a couple of those?
10: Absolutely, because I don't think you can overstate the statistics and the importance of talking about heart disease, although we have many other medical issues that are clearly important. But it still remains, for both men and women, the leading cause of death is cardiovascular disease. That's heart, blood pressure, and stroke-related illnesses. What I find shocking still is every 34 seconds in the United States of America, somebody is experiencing a new heart attack. And every 40 or 41 seconds in the United States of America, somebody is dying of cardiovascular disease. And although I have great respect and concern for my patients that have other ailments, take breast cancer, for example, a woman is 10 times as likely to die of heart issues than to die of breast cancer.
9: Dr. Kahn, you believe in something called preventative cardiology, which is not really a term that most of our listeners have probably heard much of. Why is it that most medical students are only taught how to deal with heart disease after it's become a serious problem, as opposed to preventing it in the first place?
10: There have been efforts for the past at least 50 years to identify what habits or genetics or lifestyle brings on heart disease. That's how we learned that smoking was bad for the heart. That wasn't necessarily known 60 years ago. But we've known those things, and basically we wait till people develop them, and then we try and treat those problems. But we don't really attack the root cause. We don't attack early in life, nutrition, exercise, keeping your hands off cigarettes, getting a good night's sleep, managing stress, the kind of simple strategies that really could get at the root cause of why you're reaching for donuts and why you're reaching for whipped cream, hot chocolate, and the rest of the things that kind of the habits that trigger developing blood pressure and diabetes and obesity. And so the new approach is get to the root cause, correct it before it develops, and we can actually bend the curve and start seeing heart disease become a much less important problem. There's no question, and everybody agrees, as much as 85% or more of heart disease cases are completely preventable with simple steps.
9: You mentioned diet and nutrition just a moment ago. If you're going to recommend just one nutritional or dietary change that could improve the average person's heart health, what would that be?
10: There's no doubt that adding more fruits and vegetables, what I call the rainbow diet, all those beautiful colors, the purples, the oranges, the reds, the yellows, and lots of green. If you want to pay for organic, great, but even conventional fruits and vegetables are a much better nutritional source. You get so much nutrition and very few calories, so you're going to start to bend the curve on gaining weight. And if you will fill your plate up with those brightly colored, fresh fruits and vegetables, you can literally start to heal your arteries.
9: Most people think, hey, if I do have a heart problem, the doctor can always prescribe a drug or even perform surgery. But you're a believer that drugs and surgery are not always the answer.
10: Well, not always. There's no doubt that there are people. I mean, I'm a cardiologist, and I still recommend bypass surgery. I still place stents in the hearts of my patients. But they are going to be in very bad condition with no other option, because the science would say in that situation they're going to benefit. For most others, number one, you don't want to wait till you need a bypass. You don't want to wait till you need a stent in your heart. You want to start working on this. You're never too young to start working on preventing heart disease and reversing heart disease. And number two, it's amazing how powerful food, exercise, stress reduction is at reversing heart disease. It just isn't discussed a lot, and it isn't taught a lot. There aren't always billing codes for a physician to take the time to do it. And even well-intentioned ones, of which there's many, just have to go through the basics that pay the overhead once in a while. But there's a revolution coming, and a lot of us are talking about it.
9: Our guest on InfoTrack is Dr. Joel Kahn. He's a cardiologist and a clinical professor of medicine at the Wayne State University School of Medicine in Detroit, and the author of the book, The Whole Heart Solution. Dr. Kahn, there are some tests that you recommend in your book that are not really commonly used by doctors, in some cases not covered by insurance, that you do recommend. Tell us about some of those.
10: Well, the number one, most important one, in my opinion, as a cardiologist who's been doing this for 25 years, is a test. If you do not know of any heart disease, but you're concerned, you're approaching 50, you've smoked in the past, your blood pressure or your cholesterol or your blood sugar, or maybe your brother or your sister had a heart attack or a bypass, you really need to know if your arteries are getting clogged up or not. And it's hard to know. They're small. Heart arteries are small. They're deep inside. One of the heart doctor's secrets is that even with a visit to the doctor, an electrocardiogram, even a stress test, you do not see heart arteries to know if they're blocked. Ah, so what is there? There is a CAT scan of the heart called a coronary artery calcium CAT scan. And that test takes maybe 30 seconds. You just hold your breath, nothing injected, no IV. You don't have to do any exercise. And when the results are analyzed by a computer, you will get a report back that will tell you if your three very important heart arteries are free of deterioration, or if they are starting to deteriorate, how bad. And if you get the good report, yeah, you still want to eat your fruits and vegetables, you want to take your walks, you want to never smoke, and you want to deal with stress. But if your arteries are showing up with a lot of deterioration, you really probably need to see a specialist and start taking lifestyle seriously, because you can reverse that problem. But first, you got to know about it so you can really focus and get motivated. I love that test. It's usually not covered by insurance. In my city, sometimes hospitals charge $75 out of pocket. Some charge $200. But overall, it's one of the best investments you can make when you're getting middle life.
9: And the other tests that you think are also important?
10: Well, we'll go to the basics for sure. Know your blood pressure, because it is a silent killer. Know your cholesterol, because it's another silent killer. Know your blood sugar, it's a silent killer. There is an ultrasound. The ultrasound uses echo that can be done of the artery to the brain, called a carotid artery, that also can screen for silent early artery damage. It's also usually not covered by insurance, called a carotid IMT, three letters, IMT, that can also serve the purpose, but I like to get the heart CAT scan because the heart is really where those heart attacks are occurring.
9: Dr. Joel Kahn, cardiologist and clinical professor of medicine at the Wayne State University School of Medicine in Detroit and the author of The Whole Heart Solution, Halt Heart Disease Now with the Best Alternative and Traditional Medicine. 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
9: And for InfoTrack, I'm Roy Mackey.
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12: Children in poor neighborhoods tend to do worse in school. They can end up struggling through life or even turning to crime later on. Why is this, and what can be done about it? A new anti-poverty initiative is underway, and some say it's changing how educators and politicians look at poverty in America. Here to tell us about it is Paul Tough. He's author of Whatever It Takes. Now, you're an editor at the New York Times Magazine, and the subject of your book was originally a New York Times Magazine cover story. For those of you who haven't heard anything about this, tell us about Jeff Canada and the Harlem Children's Zone and why you're writing about this.
13: Well, Jeffrey Canada is a man who was working in Harlem for many years on lots of different programs for kids, sort of isolated programs that would deal with truancy or drugs or trying to prevent crime. And about 10 years ago, he came to the realization that even though the programs that he was running were having a good effect for the kids who were enrolled in them, when he looked around Harlem as a whole or any other big city neighborhood throughout the country, the problems for inner city kids just seemed to keep getting worse, that they were falling further behind in school, they were falling into all sorts of social problems, and so he felt like he was a failure, not a success. Mm-hmm. And that was what spurred him to create the Harlem Children's Zone. It started as a 24-block neighborhood, and now it's a 97-block neighborhood in central Harlem. And the idea is that rather than just treat a few kids or deal with a couple of years in their lives, he tries to bombard those kids with services of all kinds, both educational and social services, that start literally at birth and go all the way through college.
12: I would think that trying to change a system that's probably entrenched, an educational system, has met with resistance. How did this go over at first?
13: Well, it's met with resistance in a couple of different ways. One is that the school that he started back in 2004 is a charter school, and charters are sometimes politically controversial because they're outside of the regular school system to a certain degree. They sometimes use non-unionized teachers, so there's a fight over those. But there's also, for him, a political fight kind of on the other side as well, which is that a lot of the people that tend to back charter schools tend to say that schools alone can solve the problems that poor kids have. And what Jeff is saying is that that's not true, that schools need to get a whole lot better, that we can accomplish a lot more in schools than we are accomplishing in inner city neighborhoods. But at the same time, it doesn't make sense to just try to fix the schools without also fixing all the other things in a poor child's life, everything from their families to what happens before school, what happens after school, summer vacation, that you really need to look at the problem in its totality as a whole.
14: How is this project working so far? Are there any indications that it's successful?
13: There are. There are lots of anecdotal indications. There are a lot of kids enrolled, and in any of their programs, you can see that there are a lot of kids doing well. In terms of numbers, data that you can actually point at, there's a couple of different things. One is that they have a preschool program, which is very intensive. It's an all-day program. It runs 11 months out of the year, many more hours than your average pre-K does. And it is very successful at raising kids up to a high level of achievement even before they get to kindergarten. So often in neighborhoods like Harlem, kids arrive in kindergarten already well behind where they should be. And this erases that gap altogether so that they're starting kindergarten on grade level. And then Jeff has this thing called the conveyor belt, which is sort of this interlocking series of programs that start from birth and go all the way into and through the charter school. And the kids that started at the beginning of that conveyor belt a few years ago are now in fourth grade. And last year, they got the first standardized test results from their state test in New York State. And whereas kids in Harlem usually do well below the state and city average, these kids were above the city average both in math and in reading. And in math, in fact, they were way ahead. So who knows how these kids will do as they go forward, but there are lots of indications that they are in a much different situation than kids at that age usually are in Harlem.
14: Paul, you write about the parents and how obviously the ones whose kids get into these programs are elated, but the ones whose kids do not get in, luck of the draw, are quite devastated. What about those folks?
13: You're absolutely right. There's a scene in my book where there's a lottery for the charter school, and there's a room full of parents, and half of them leave happy, and half of them leave angry and upset. And that's something that Jeff Canada takes really seriously. It hits him hard on an emotional level because his goal is to really touch as many kids as possible. That is just a question of expansion, that he wants to continue to expand to be able to reach more and more kids. The place where he has been able to reach a much higher level of saturation is in the earliest years of children's lives.
14: The book is Whatever It Takes, Jeffrey Canada's Quest to Change Harlem and America. The author, Paul Tough, and you have a website, Paul, which is very simply paultough.com, paultough.com, so check it out. Paul, thanks so much for joining us on InfoTrack.
13: Well, thank you very much.
14: That'll do it for this edition of InfoTrack. To learn more about this or previous InfoTrack shows and guests, visit us online at TalkZone.com. 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
19: 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Today is September 20th, the 17th Sunday after Pentecost. Leading the liturgy this morning is Reverend Jim Wiebel. Preaching this morning is Reverend Aaron Rosenau. We will be following Lutheran Service Book Divine Service, Setting 1. 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

0: Good morning and welcome to Faith. It's good to have you here this morning. My name is Aaron Rosenau, one of the pastors here at Faith, and it's good to welcome you into the house of the Lord, whether here in person or online with us today or over the radio. We're continuing a series today called Desperate Households. Last week we looked at God's design for marriage and families, and today we're looking at, you know, what do we do when home is a place where there's hurt and wounds and brokenness? And so we'll look at that today. We're also celebrating Holy Communion, which is God's gift to us, the broken sinners of the world. And he comes to us by his grace in the bread and the wine as he gives the very body and blood of Christ for our forgiveness. So we'll invite you a little bit later to join us for communion. This is also the third weekend of the month, and third weekend of the month, we like to give away a portion of our offering, and today that is going to an organization called Peaceful Purpose, which helps to give hair products, wigs, and that kind of thing to people who are going through cancer treatments, and just a great organization here in our valley. A couple things to note. There's some information in the back. If you're a member of our church, you got an email this last week about a booklet for information about sanctuary improvements that we plan for next summer here in our sanctuary here at Faith. We're going to have a congregational meeting on November 2nd to make decisions about that. But there's information in that packet. There are printed copies in the back. There are, of course, the digital versions that you got by email. And will be available on our website as well. So check that out. There's a survey that goes along with that as well, so you can let us know, give us feedback on your thoughts about the future of the sanctuary. Coming up this week is our Rooted in Faith class starting. That's for those who are interested in exploring membership here at Faith, those who just really are interested in knowing what we teach here and just, you know, digging a little bit more deeply into that. And it's not just for new members. Any of our members are welcome to join us for that. We will have 7 weeks on Wednesday evenings, 6:30 to 8:30. You're welcome to join us for that. Just let me know. There's information in the bulletin announcement about that. You can email me to let me know that you're going to plan, so we have plenty of material for everybody. Coming up, in not this end of this week, but the end of next week, on October 3rd, is our Faith in Action Day. So there's a volunteer in the Commons who can help sign you up for a service project out in the community next Saturday, the 3rd. And if you want to join us for that, you can. They'll help you out with that. And then just to put it on your radar, the casino night, that's going to be a lot of fun on October 23rd, coming up next month. Keep watching for information about that one, and it'll be a great night of fellowship and fun. So that's the announcements I have. As you're able, I invite you to stand as we begin with our opening hymn, Today Your Mercy Calls Us.
1: As Pastor Aaron mentioned, our opening hymn is entitled Today Your Mercy Calls Us from Lutheran Service Book number 915. Today Your Mercy Calls Us to wash away our sin, however great our trespass, whatever we have been. However long from mercy our hearts have turned away, your precious blood can wash us and make us clean today.

0: And we begin in the name of the Father, and of the Son, and of the Holy Spirit.
1: Amen.
0: If we say we have no sin, we deceive ourselves, and the truth is not in us.
2: But if we confess our sins, God, who is faithful and just, will forgive our sins and cleanse us from all unrighteousness.
0: We'll take a moment now for personal reflection. Let us then confess our sins to God, our Father.
2: Most merciful God, we confess that we are by nature sinful and unclean. We have sinned against you in thought, word, and deed, by what we have done and by what we have left undone. We have not loved you with our whole heart. We have not loved our neighbors as ourselves. We justly deserve your present and eternal punishment. For the sake of your Son, Jesus Christ, have mercy on us, forgive us, renew us, and lead us, so that we may delight in your will and walk in your ways, to the glory of your holy name. Amen.
0: My sisters and brothers in Christ, Almighty God, in his mercy, has given his Son to die for you, and for his sake forgives you all your sins. As a called and ordained servant of Christ and by his authority, I therefore forgive you all your sins in the name of the Father and of the Son and of the Holy Spirit.
2: Amen. Thanks be to God.
3: Our next hymn this morning is titled, Your Hand, O Lord, in Days of Old, from Lutheran Service Book number 846. Your hand, O Lord, in days of old, was strong to heal and save. It triumphed over ills and death, or darkness and the grave. To you they came, the blind, the mute, the palsied and the lame, the lepers in their misery, the sick with fevered frame.

0: And let us pray. Loving Lord, you declare your almighty power chiefly in showing mercy and love through your word, the sacraments, and the life, death, and resurrection of Jesus. Help us to reflect your love and grace in our families and communities so that your light may shine through us and peace and reconciliation can overcome all brokenness. Through Jesus Christ, our Lord, who lives and reigns with you and the Holy Spirit, one God, now and forever. Amen. Our first reading for today comes from St. Paul's letter to the Roman Church. St. Paul writes, "And we know that in all things God works for the good of those who love him, who have been called according to his purpose. For those God foreknew, he also predestined to be conformed to the likeness of his Son, that he might be the firstborn among many brothers. And those he predestined, he also called. Those he called, he also justified. And those he justified, he also glorified." What then shall we say in response to this? If God is for us, who can be against us? He who did not spare his own Son, but gave him up for us all, how will he not also, along with him, graciously give us all things? Who will bring any charge against those whom God has chosen? It is God who justifies. Who is he then that condemns? Christ Jesus, who died, more than that, who was raised to life, is at the right hand of God and is also interceding for us. Who then shall separate us from the love of Christ? Shall trouble, or hardship, or persecution, or famine, or nakedness, or danger, or sword? As it is written, "For your sake we face death all day long. We are considered as sheep about to be slaughtered." No, in all of these things we are more than conquerors through him who loved us. For I am convinced that neither death nor life, neither angels nor demons, neither the present nor the future, nor any powers, neither height nor depth, nor anything else in all creation will be able to separate us from the love of God that is in Christ Jesus our Lord. And this is the word of the Lord.
1: Thanks be to God.

Holy Gospel according to St. Luke, the 15th chapter. After telling the parable of the lost sheep and the lost coin, Jesus now continues. There was a man, he said, who had two sons. The younger one said to his father, "Father, give me my share of the estate." So the father divided his property between them. Not long after that, the younger son got together all he had, set off for a distant country, and there squandered his wealth in wild living. After he had spent everything, there was a severe famine in that whole country, and he began to be in need. So he went and hired himself out to a citizen of that country, who sent him to his fields to feed pigs. He longed to fill his stomach with the pods that the pigs were eating, but no one gave him anything. When he finally came to his senses, he said, "How many of my father's hired men have food to spare? And here I am, starving to death. I'll set out and go back to my father and say to him, 'Father, I have sinned against heaven and against you. I'm no longer worthy to be called your son. Make me like one of your hired men.'" So he got up and went to his father. But while he was still a long way off, his father saw him and was filled with compassion for him. He ran to his son, threw his arms around him, and kissed him. The son said to his father, "Father, I have sinned against heaven and against you. I'm no longer worthy to be called your son." But the father said to his servants, "Quick, bring the best robe and put it on him. Put a ring on his finger and sandals on his feet. Bring the fattened calf and kill it. Let's have a feast and celebrate. For this son of mine was dead and is alive again. He was lost and is found." So they began to celebrate. Meanwhile, the older son was in the field. When he came near the house, he heard music and dancing. So he called one of the servants and asked him what was going on. "Your brother has come," he replied, "and your father has killed the fattened calf because he has had him back safe and sound." The older brother became angry, and he refused to go in. So his father went out and pleaded with him. But he answered his father, "Look, all these years I have been slaving for you and never disobeyed your orders. Yet you never gave me even a young goat so I could celebrate with my friends. But when this son of yours, who has squandered your property with prostitutes, comes home, you kill the fattened calf for him." "My son," the father said, "you are always with me, and everything I have is yours. But we just had to celebrate and be glad because this brother of yours was dead and is alive again. He was lost and now has been found." And this is the good news of the gospel of our Lord.

Every family has a story it wishes were different. Every family has wounds. And I've known that truth for a long time, but it really sank in and was reinforced this last week. I regularly meet with a group of lead pastors here in the Fox Valley. The pastors of Christ the Rock and Pathways and Calvary Bible Church and Emmaus Road Church, Church of the Incarnation, Appleton Gospel Church, Olivet Bible Church. There are 12 of us in all, Lutheran, Anglican, Baptist, Presbyterian, Evangelical Free, non-denominational. We meet once a month for a couple hours, just as Christian brothers. We don't agree on everything, but we encourage each other. We pray for each other. We problem solve some things that are going on with the challenges in our ministries. We study Scripture together. And we work together toward Christian unity in the valley. I love those guys. This last week, instead of meeting for 2 hours, we met over two nights at a retreat. Sat around the campfire and shared our highs and lows, how our families are doing, how our ministries are doing. And at one point, we were going around the circle sharing personally about a particular issue of leadership, and it became quickly clear that every single pastor around that circle is leading out of their own brokenness. Each one of us has emotional scars, a lot of them from childhood, that affect our leadership. Even when we don't think about it, even when we don't realize it, our stories affect what we do. Yes, even pastors have broken families. All of our families are broken. And often the most painful wounds we experience are from those closest to us. And they stick with us for decades, even for the rest of our lives. Every family has a story it wishes were different. Maybe for you that is something that happened in your childhood that's still hurting today. Maybe that's something that happened to you. Maybe that's something that you caused. Maybe it's a son who hardly ever calls home anymore. A marriage that ended years ago but still affects every single family gathering today. Maybe it's siblings that haven't talked to each other since mom died. Maybe it's a parent's addiction that has affected the entire house. A child that grew up in the faith but now wants nothing to do with Jesus. Every family story is different, but we all have stories we'd rather hide away and keep out of the spotlight. Last week, we began our Desperate Households series, and we rolled out the blueprint, if you will, and we looked at God's beautiful design for marriage and families. Today, I want to be honest about our houses that have gouged up floors and broken doors and plastered up walls. The scars of a desperate family, because we all have them. And that brings us to Luke 15. In Luke 15, Jesus tells a story we often call the parable of the prodigal son, which can make it sound like a story primarily about one individual sinner coming to faith. But when Jesus tells a story, he actually presents us with an entire family in crisis. A truly desperate household. You have a younger son effectively says to his father, "Father, I want your stuff more than I want you." Because normally you get an inheritance after the father dies, right? But he asks for it already while his father is still alive. And then when he has the share, he leaves home, squanders the inheritance, becomes desperate, and only then does he come crawling back home.
And then you have the older son who is broken also. He stayed home physically, but what he says shows just how distant he is relationally. Look, all these years I've been slaving for you. Like, he lives in his father's house, but it's like he's a father, he's a hired servant. He doesn't really know the heart of his father. And when his brother returns, he doesn't even claim him as brother. This son of yours, he says. So you have two lost sons. One lost in a foreign country and one lost in the backyard. And standing between them is a father who is painfully longing to have his sons back. I think part of the reason why this parable is so loved and has been so loved for so long is because we can all see our own families in the story that Jesus tells. And then we look at the younger son and we can see our own selfishness and impatience playing out. We look at the older son and we can see our own self-righteousness in that older brother. And if we have children and grandchildren, we could probably imagine just how broken and how full of grief the father is over two sons who are each distant for different reasons. But most important of all, Jesus gives us a picture of a father who will go to any lengths, whatever it takes, to pursue his children. With the younger son, notice when he came to his senses, he started home and he rehearses the speech. Father, I'm no longer worthy to be called your son. But while he was still a far distance off, his father saw him, was filled with compassion, and he runs to his son. Before his son can repair anything, before his son can repay anything, before his son can prove that it's going to be different this time, the father runs to him, throws his arms around him, kisses him profusely, asks for the best robe, a ring on his finger, sandals on his feet, because my son was dead and is alive again. He was lost and is found. And so the celebration begins. But Jesus isn't finished with the story. He turns our attention to the older brother. He was the one lost without ever leaving home. Notice that the father goes out to him also. He leaves the party and goes outside to plead with his son. In both cases, you see a father who is always moving toward his children. That's the heart of the story. That's the heart of our story. No matter how broken, embarrassing, shameful, or painful the stories in your families, our Father is moving constantly toward you. Whether we have wandered down the road or we're out sulking in the backyard, our Father pursues us. That's the gospel. That's the good news. God doesn't wait for us to get it all figured out and pull our lives together. He comes towards sinners. And ultimately, think about this, God chose to enter into our brokenness. I had a friend of mine just recently, he was telling me about growing up in the South. And when he was growing up, he lived in a broken down, very dirty, old trailer in the corner of a trailer park. And so whenever he got a ride home from school or spent some time with a friend and the friend's parents drove him home, he asked them to drop him off in the parking lot of the Winn-Dixie store. They said, well, we'll just take you right to your house. Oh, no, just drop me off here. That's okay. And so they would drop him off at the Winn-Dixie, and after they drove off, then he would go back around to the back and squeeze through a hole in the fence and down the path through the woods to his home at the trailer. Because he was too embarrassed to have them see where he lived.
how run down his home was. I think that we can all attempt the same thing with people in the body of Christ. Do everything in our power to hide the shameful, broken things that we're too embarrassed to let anybody see. Maybe we're even trying to hide those things from God. But Jesus shows us a Father who knows it all already. He knows how we've squandered his goodness with selfish, wild living. He knows our brokenness and everything we're ashamed of, whether it was our fault or someone else's. You know, he knows it all. And he pursues us anyway. He doesn't wait until we've got it all cleaned up. He enters into the mess of our broken families with a love that is a deep, deep, amazing grace. But of course, Jesus doesn't force it on us. Notice that the Father in this parable doesn't control his sons. He allows the younger son to leave. And when the story ends, Jesus ends his parable with the older brother still outside. We're not sure whether he goes in to celebrate or not. And I think this matters because sometimes I think we carry an enormous burden of wanting to fix every relationship. We want to make it better, but you know, you can love someone, you cannot control them. You can apologize, but you can't force them to forgive. And you can forgive, but you can't force somebody to repent. You can pray for a child who's wandered off from the faith, but you can't believe for them. And sometimes love requires some boundaries. Forgiving does not mean pretending that abuse wasn't evil. And forgiving does not require you to return to a situation that's unsafe. Some relationships in this life are not going to be fixed. And I think this is where Paul's words in Romans 8 are very precious. We know that in all things, God works for the good of those who love him and are called according to his purpose. Paul does not say that all things are good. They're not. Abuse is not good. Divorce is not good. Addiction is not good. Estrangement is not good. A child who walks away from God is not good. Christian faith does not require us to look at evil and call it good. The promise is that God, even in those things that are wrong and evil and hurtful and painful and shameful, he works through all those things for good. That's the promise. Our brokenness does not get the final word. And then Paul goes on and says, I am convinced that neither death nor life, neither angels nor demons, neither the present nor the future, nor anything else in all creation will be able to separate us from the love of God that's in Christ Jesus our Lord. Nothing. Not even the chapter in your family's history you wish was never written.

pottery's history. In fact, apparently some collectors are so fascinated with the art of kintsugi that they've been accused of purposely breaking valuable pieces just to accentuate the vessel's scars with gold or silver. I think that we can imagine redemption, meaning that God will make everything the way it was before the brokenness. But God doesn't promise that in this life. Yes, eventually all things will be made new. But in this life, some scars remain. Some losses cannot be undone. And grace does not pretend the cracks never happened. Grace says the cracks do not make you worthless. And our Christian faith has an even more powerful image than a repaired bowl. You know, after Jesus rose from the dead, he still had scars. Those scars were no longer killing him. Death had been defeated, but the scars remained. The night of the resurrection, Jesus appears to his disciples and he says, "Look at my hands and my side. Still scarred. In fact, forever scarred, but forever made radiant with divine glory." Because they tell a story of what God was willing to do. Sacrifice himself, coming into our mess and saving us. Our Christian hope is not that wounds never happen. Our hope is that none of those wounds get the last word. Sin doesn't, cancer doesn't, failure doesn't, divorce doesn't, addiction doesn't. Not even death gets the last word. Jesus does. Your story has not made you worthless. It has not put you out of God's grace. Our Father is still pursuing his children. The Son is still giving himself for sinners. And he still has the scars that prove his love. Even the deepest wounds don't win. God is using them for good. Amen? Would you stand with me, please, as we join together in confessing our faith? We'll use the words of the Nicene Creed today. Together, I believe in one God, the Father Almighty, maker of heaven and earth, and of all things visible and invisible, and in one Lord, Jesus Christ, the only begotten Son of God, begotten of his Father before all worlds.

0: who for us and for our salvation came down from heaven and was incarnate by the Holy Spirit of the Virgin Mary and was made man, and was crucified also for us under Pontius Pilate. He suffered and was buried. And the third day he rose again according to the Scriptures and ascended into heaven and sits at the right hand of the Father. And he will come again with glory to judge both the living and the dead. His kingdom will have no end. And I believe in the Holy Spirit, the Lord and giver of life, who proceeds from the Father and the Son, who with the Father and the Son together is worshipped and glorified, who spoke by the prophets. And I believe in one holy Christian apostolic church. I acknowledge one baptism for the remission of sins, and I look for the resurrection of the dead and the life of the world to come. Amen.
1: As God's beloved children, let us now join as brothers and sisters in Christ as one voice and pray for the world, the church, and all of those who are in need. Abba, Father, we pray for our nation that you would save us from violence.

0: Violence, division, arrogance, dishonesty, and every evil course of action. Help us by your Spirit to diffuse the growing political tension in our country and replace it with peaceful dialogue that is grounded in a common respect and dignity for one another. Lord, in your mercy. Abba, Father, we pray for peace in Ukraine and the Middle East, that by the power of the Holy Spirit, leaders in our world can successfully work together to bring these conflicts to an end. Lord, in your mercy. Abba, Father, we pray for strong families and peaceful households, that by the power of your mighty hand, you would heal broken relationships and restore our families to be the foundational cornerstone of society as you intended them to be. Lord, in your mercy. Abba, Father, we pray for your wayward and erring children who have wandered from their Christian faith, that by your grace you would draw them close and restore their faith in Jesus, so that they may be saved for your glory and delight in your holy and infallible word. Lord, in your mercy. Abba, Father, we pray for the many volunteer opportunities here at Faith Lutheran Church, that you would help each of us to use our talents to bless and enrich the lives of others. Lord, in your mercy. Abba, Father, we pray for the church today and its leaders, that the bride of Christ may be faithful to your commands. Bless our church leaders with your wisdom and grace, including Reverend Dr. Matthew Harrison, our synodical president, Pastor Timothy Shoup, our district president, and all other leaders that serve the church locally and abroad. Lord, in your mercy. And we pray for those who grieve and are in need of comfort, especially those who have lost loved ones in the Middle East. And we also pray for those who are ill and in need of your healing touch today, including Kyle Ritter and Craig Campbell, as well as those we name silently in our hearts at this time. Lord, in your mercy. And Abba, Father, we rejoice today with Ray and Debbie Keller and Mike and Carol Menzel, both of whom are celebrating anniversaries of their marriages. We thank you, Lord, that you have instituted this wonderful household, and we pray that each marriage will reflect your love and care for us and for one another. Lord, in your mercy. And today, Lord, we rejoice that you will be receiving into your kingdom of grace through the waters of holy baptism little Henry Raitz, Josie Eisen, Bo Schrader, and Soraya Hoyman. Lord, we pray that these little ones will grow to know and love and serve you above all else. And we ask you to use your Spirit's work in the lives of their parents to raise these young ones as your own dear children. Lord, in your mercy. Trusting in your abundant mercy, O God, we commend ourselves and all for whom we pray into your care through Jesus Christ, our Savior. Amen. Please be seated.
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0: us pray.
1: Blessed are you, O God, ruler of heaven and earth. 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
0: As you have raised us to life
1: in Christ, give us glad and generous hearts, ready to praise you and respond to those in need. Through Jesus Christ, our Savior and Lord. Amen.

0: Our Lord Jesus, on the night he was betrayed, took bread. And when he had given thanks, he broke it and gave it to his disciples and said, "Take this and eat it, all of you, for this is my body, which is given for you. Do this always to remember me." And then, in the same way, he took a cup and gave thanks, and he passed it among them and said, "Drink this, all of you, for this is my blood of the new covenant, poured out for you and all people for the forgiveness of sin. Whenever you share this from now on, do it also to remember me." And now, in the words of our Lord, we are bold to pray, "Our Father, who art in heaven, hallowed be thy name. Thy kingdom come, thy will be done on earth as it is in heaven. Give us this day our daily bread, and forgive us our trespasses, as we forgive those who trespass against us. And lead us not into temptation, but deliver us from evil. For thine is the kingdom, and the power, and the glory, forever and ever. Amen." And may the peace of the Lord be with you. And please share Christ's peace.
1: As the congregants greet one another, the members of Faith Lutheran Church would like to also greet each of you joining us via the radio or live stream ministry in the name of the Lord. May God's peace be with you.

Our first communion hymn this morning is titled, You Satisfy the Hungry Heart, from Lutheran Service Book number 641. The refrain is, You satisfy the hungry heart with gift of finest wheat. Come give to us, O saving Lord, the bread of life to eat.

Our other communion hymn this morning is titled, The King of Lord, My Shepherd Is, from Lutheran Service Book number 709. The King of Love, my Shepherd is, whose goodness faileth never. I nothing lack if I am his and he is mine forever. And we thank you for joining us for today's worship service from the Faith Ministry Center of Faith Lutheran Church, Glendale Campus. 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Any communication regarding this broadcast can be directed to Stephen Moore, Director of Worship Arts, Faith Lutheran Church, 601 East Glendale Avenue, Appleton, Wisconsin, 54911. Until we meet again, may the Lord bring

0: May the body and blood of our Lord Jesus Christ strengthen you and keep you in God's grace. Amen. Mighty and compassionate God, you have brought us over from death to life through your Son, our risen Savior, and you have fed us in the sacrament of his body and blood. Send us now into the world in peace and grant us strength and courage to love and serve you, gladness and singleness of heart, through Jesus Christ, our Savior. Amen. Now as you go, may the Lord bless you and keep you. The Lord make his face shine on you and be gracious to you. The Lord look upon you with favor and give you peace. Amen. Let us go in.
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3: From ABC News, I'm Brian Clark. Republicans say they know that high gas prices are a key midterm issue, and House Majority Leader Steve Scalise told ABC's This Week,
4: "We've been working to try to bring gas prices down. They are down from the peak that they were over $5 a gallon under Joe Biden, but they can be lower, and they will be lower, by the way, when Iran gets resolved."
3: But it's not clear when Iran will be resolved. The war's now past 200 days, says ABC's Perry Russum.
5: The average price of diesel hitting a record average of $6.44 a gallon. President Trump insists the higher prices are a small price to pay to set back Iran's nuclear program.
6: I think most people, if they had a vote on lower gas prices or letting Iran have a nuclear weapon, I'd be willing to vote that it would be a massive landslide.
5: Sources tell ABC News new estimates show the cost of the war has reached $43 billion.
3: The State Department's urging Americans in the Middle East to use heightened vigilance after Saudi Arabia's come under attack from Houthi groups. Iran will be a key topic in President Trump's meeting with Xi Jinping of China this week at the White House. So will fentanyl. Washington's demanding Beijing do more to stop chemicals used to make the drug from reaching criminal groups. ABC's Britt Clenett says,
7: in an exclusive interview with a deputy head of China's drug control agency, Shan Yehua says progress has been made to stem the supply chain, but acknowledges more cooperation and trust is required from both sides.
8: We have done a lot, and we need to do more. We have to, and we need to do more.
9: Because you're admitting that more should be done.
8: Yeah, more should be done. I mean, both China and the U.S.
3: Another topic will be AI, and President Trump continues to dismiss calls for slowing down AI development. He instead says he'll create an AI force and an AI czar. You're listening to ABC News.
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3: When President Trump returned to the White House last night from Camp David, reporters from three media outlets, MS Now, CNN, and Politico, were not on the White House grounds. They're barred from the complex after the president said it's because of their negative coverage. Legal action is likely, says ABC Stephen Portnoy in Washington.
11: The White House Correspondents Association denounced the president's move, saying, quote, "This is about more than the rights of journalists. It's about the right of the American people to receive a full and independent account of the activities, policies, and decisions of whoever occupies the nation's highest office."
3: Pennsylvania continues to deal with a measles outbreak, and state officials say it's responsible for 4 deaths. And Dr. Matthew McCarthy of Drexel Hill Pediatrics in suburban Philadelphia says that vaccinations are the best way to prevent measles in children.
12: With the increase in vaccine hesitancy or outright vaccine refusal, we've seen the percentage coverage of those immunizations, in particular measles, mumps, rubella, decrease. And so that's exactly why we're seeing these outbreaks occur at this point.
3: The latest U.S. military strike on a suspected drug boat in the Caribbean Sea killed 4 people. That brings the death toll in the strikes to 231 in 69 strikes. And Eric and Lyle Menendez have their parole hearing set. The 2 were convicted of killing their parents in 1989, were denied parole last year in their first parole hearing. I'm Brian Clark, ABC News.
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17: Sunshine mixed with clouds at times today, with daytime highs approaching 66. Northeasterly winds 10 to 20 miles per hour. Lows dip down to about 50 tonight. Mainly cloudy skies expected. Cloudy skies with a few peaks of sun tomorrow. Daytime highs approaching 60. I'm meteorologist Paul Frombly with your weatherology forecast on WHBY. Currently 59.
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19: 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Hey, Brian.
20: Hey, it's great to be here.
19: And CEO of Annex, Dave Spano.
21: Thanks, Joe. Yeah, you know, the highly anticipated Fed meeting was earlier this week, and the market was pretty good about estimating what was going to happen, and they were correct. It was a quarter point raise. And ironically, the 10-year Treasury and the 30-year Treasury went down.
20: Yes.
21: Right? So the funny thing about it is the market was setting the rate. The rate went up, and then the thing came down. So the important piece is, why did it happen? And, of course, where do we go from here?
20: Oh, absolutely. And it is not unusual to see the longer-term interest rates. So the Federal Reserve, they control that short-term, the federal funds rate. But those longer-term rates, they can march to the beat of their own drummer. But those do sometimes go down when the Fed starts hiking, because what it can do is signal that, well, gosh, the Fed is on the case. They are actually actually concerned about inflation. They're going to take action, and it's those inflation expectations that can get built into those long-term rates. So we did see inflation expectations come down a little bit. Not a lot, because a lot of what has been pushing up the longer-term interest rates have been things like debt issuance by hyperscalers. You've also got the government issuing a lot of debt. You also have people getting excited about growth, right? So you've got those other factors that have been really moving those long-term interest rates. Now, where do we go from here? I think that what we saw with the summary of economic projections, you have referred to those as the dart plots.
21: Mm-hmm. Not dots.
20: That's right. Darts. What those are showing is that about 12 or 14 individuals on the Fed are thinking that maybe we're going to get two hikes total this year. So that would either be another one in October or in December. Probably December would be my guess if they do follow through on
21: and
20: that.
21: Even if it's the first quarter of 27,
20: yeah,
21: it's rarely just one hike.
20: Yeah.
21: So that would be unusual if they just hiked it once, and there might be another one near the end of the year,
20: sure,
21: or early next quarter, and that means interest rates would be pushed up a little higher, at least on the short term. And why did this happen? It happened because inflation has been running hotter than has been expected. And a lot of that is energy and food. Mm-hmm. So inflation at 3.6%, they had to raise the rates to at least get to a neutral rate.
20: That's right. And I thought it was interesting how Chair Warsh, when he outlined what were the reasons for the hike, it was inflation, because growth has been good. He said that it seems like with the unemployment rate where it is now, it doesn't take a lot of new jobs to really keep that unemployment rate low. And he doesn't believe that it's too low, like it's going to cause some sort of runaway inflation because the economy is running too hot. He said, no, this is real. It's got substance to it. It's not inflationary. It is the inflation stuff that's coming from a lot of it is geopolitics. He really did call that out, that their assessment was that what's not only going on with the price of oil, but the price of diesel and gasoline, that's what really has them concerned. Because even if they get more oil coming through the Strait of Hormuz, refineries in Russia have been damaged because of the Russia-Ukraine war. Refineries in the Middle East have been damaged because of the conflict there. And so even if we get more oil and oil prices go down, that doesn't guarantee that the inflationary pressure from high gasoline and diesel prices is going anywhere.
21: And of course, diesel is in the trucks that move mm-hmm. the food to your grocery store, and that goes right through the system. So, of course, we all know that the Federal Reserve, even though we can argue about it, has a dual mandate,
20: yep,
21: right, two jobs, which is price stability and full employment. And he is pretty confident that he's not worried about the employment piece. It's at a number that looks good, 4% unemployment, you know, give or take. And, of course, the fact that spending is happening, even consumer spending. So you've got capital spending, consumer spending, which is leading to a really good GDP number. Atlanta Fed is somewhere north of 5% for this
20: yeah.
21: quarter. That is not his concern. His concern is inflation. And so raising these rates right now kind of puts him in a hawkish position.
20: It does. When we look at the spectrum of all the members, so there's a total of 7 people on the Board of Governors, and then there are 12 reserve districts. And so each one has a president. And so when we look at all 19 of them, if we were to look at the language that they use about how they talk about what their focus is, Warsh does tend to skew more towards the hawkish side. And that's not a big surprise, given that when he used to be on the Board of Governors, because he's been on the board before, he was pretty hawkish back then. But just because he's hawkish doesn't mean that he is going to not pay attention to growth, because he said that because of artificial intelligence, because of investment by businesses in things besides just data centers, property, plant, and equipment, we're seeing productivity improve, where you don't really have to have this cruel trade-off between the unemployment rate and inflation. So just because he is focused on inflation doesn't mean he doesn't care about the unemployment rate. It's just that he doesn't think that it's a concern right now.
21: Years ago, probably 10 years ago, you had a great saying. There was actually 3 birds that are on the Federal Reserve. There's the hawks, the doves, and the
20: turkeys.
21: Exactly.
20: That's right.
21: So, and turkeys and chickens.
20: That's right. Yes,
21: they're chickens.
20: That's right. It depended on the season. So
21: exactly.
20: Right now, yeah, it's the hawks, doves, and the chickens. Or they were too chicken to hike rates.
21: Exactly.
20: And that was Powell. Powell was a little bit more, not to call him names because
21: yeah.
20: he's not here to defend himself, but he did seem like he was a little bit more wishy-washy, trying to be more what is the consensus, whereas Warsh, I think, is more of a leader, trying to drive the conversation more towards what I think is a really good data-dependent approach to managing monetary policy, where it's not based on some theoretical model of how the economy works, and then comes to find out, you know, it doesn't work that way. Because it used to be based on this thing called the Phillips curve, which was that there is this trade-off between a low unemployment rate and a low inflation rate. You can't have both. And Warsh, I think, is very pragmatic, pointing out, no, you can have both.
21: And the reason why we talk about this so often, because this is going to bleed right into the political conversation and the midterm elections. So that's going to get everyone's attention. And secondarily, it's going to have an effect on how markets trade, for higher interest rates generally can move the equities markets and the bond markets in certain directions. So it does have everyday effect. We wanted to give some everyday Americans an opportunity to understand exactly what the Federal Reserve is doing.
19: That's right. If your portfolio isn't where you hoped it would be, or you feel like you want to understand more, maybe it's time for a second look. 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
19: 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Young professionals are increasingly looking for ways to gain more financial freedom without waiting until traditional retirement ages. It has a name, Coast FI. The FI stands for financial independence. Many are focused on identifying the point at which their investments can continue growing on their own, creating greater flexibility in career and lifestyle decisions. While the approach is appealing for its simplicity, financial experts warn that long-term planning still requires careful consideration of risk, changing goals, and economic uncertainty. And Director of Retirement Plan Services, Tom Parks at Annex Wealth Management. Thanks for being on the show again, Tom.
4: Thanks for letting me be a part of this, Joe. I sent you this article, and I was glad that you said, yes, we can talk about it.
19: Well, we have kids. We also like to talk about retirement, especially you. So what makes this retirement planning approach attractive to younger generations today? Is it just the fact that it's kind of easier and they want everything right now and it's quicker, or it's a different mindset?
4: It's a different mindset, to answer your question literally. I think what makes it appealing is there is this goal of not having to work. And so it's all built around that, essentially. And that's the part that's kind of like, I don't know, I'm not into that whole scene. I like work. So that's kind of where it's coming from. The thing that I like about this is the headline of the article was, young people are obsessed with this simple retirement savings formula. And the way I look at it is, the fact that we have a bunch of young people who are obsessed with retirement, that's a victory. Yes, good. They're all thinking about retirement and how to pay for it, which is fantastic.
19: And why do you think that is?
4: That is a good question. I mean, when I started doing this 25 plus years ago, the biggest challenge for me when I was going out and educating people on 401k plans wasn't just to explain how the 401k worked and the investments and stuff like that. It was to convince them that they should take money out of their paycheck and save for retirement. Like, that was the biggest hurdle. And that no longer is the case. Pretty much all of these younger people, they do understand, yes, I need to fund retirement. FIRE movement, the financially independent, retire early idea. And then they figured out that you really have to work really, really hard to make that work. And even still, the money doesn't work out all that great. So this Coast FI thing is kind of a branch off of the FIRE movement, I think. And the idea is, I need to build up, if I work really hard and save enough early on in my career, I'll get to the point where I have a balance. And then that balance, through compound growth, will just keep growing and become what I need it to be years and years down the road in retirement. Now, the years and years down the road part is, maybe some of them are thinking when I'm 50 years old. Some of them might be thinking 55 or whatever. That's the basic concept. And so the concept is sound because it does take advantage of the idea of compound growth, which is, again, totally awesome. Of course, you know, I'm always going to find ways to rib these younger people and make fun of them and stuff.
19: Well, it seems to be easier because we're on their phones. You see the commercials for the apps and the technology. I think that's a big part of it.
4: For sure. That's totally it. And it becomes popular, and then, you know, it grows and goes viral and all that stuff. So the idea is a good one. What I take from it and want to give credibility to just the basic concept is, yes, the sooner you start building that nest egg, the sooner compound growth will start manifesting its magic. And so the basic concept, there's a lot of validity in it. So there was somebody in the article, and she's 30, and she has $300,000 saved, and she has determined that if she just stops saving now and leaves that and lets it grow, it will grow to what she needs it to be come retirement. And they didn't give me the specifics on that. But if you say you've got 300 grand and you're going to let it grow for 30 years, and you say it's going to average an 8% rate of return, just for example, you'd have like $3 million or something along those lines. So that's not necessarily wrong or anything like that. As is always the case, it's not quite that simple because you don't necessarily know if you're going to get that rate of return. You don't know if you're going to end up having to stop working sooner than you originally planned.
19: Life happens, and you talk about the common mistakes that people might make when estimating how much they need to save. What are those mistakes?
4: It's a real challenge for most people to estimate what they're going to end up needing because inflation, you know, people don't know what they're going to be spending money on in retirement. I think most people assume their retirement spending habits will be different from their current spending habits. Mm-hmm. So a lot of people don't really estimate what they'll need because they don't know how to do it. So we really focus more on, how much should I be putting away so that I've got enough money to last whatever it needs to last for. So the challenges that people face, the mistakes that people make, are assuming they'll be able to retire sooner than they will, I think, is probably the biggest one.
19: And when we say coast FI, the financial independence, that's the FI, but the coasting part is good or bad?
4: Well, the idea with the coasting is I've been hammering on the gas pedal. I've been saving, and now I can just take my foot off the gas pedal and coast, and I don't have to save anymore. It's just whether you can actually just completely forget about saving for retirement for the next 20 or 30 years. What I take from this is to say to younger people, if you want to start saving for retirement hardcore early on in your career, go for it. Between the two, I'd much rather figure out how to make the coast pile pan out than have to start from scratch and play catch up.
19: Have some sort of foundation there. 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Tom Parks, thanks for being on the show again.
4: Thanks for having me.
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6: Winnebago County will be making major changes in the way it administers its annual budget. Leaders have discovered the county collected $139,000 more in property taxes than it should have this year, and that budget amendments were not funded the way the county board approved those expenditures.
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19: 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One of the things we've been talking about over the past couple of weeks, maybe even longer, is that bonds aren't boring anymore. chief economic strategist, Dr. Brian Jacobson, has actually said those words before. And where do you get a bond? Because I was thinking about this. Okay, sure. A lot of people are wondering about it, talking about it. Yeah. Where do you go to do that?
20: So it's fascinating. If it depends on the type of bond that you want to get. If it's an individual bond, I think a lot of people might be familiar with like the U.S. Savings Bond Program. So you can go to the government. There's a website called treasurydirect.gov. Make sure it's .gov, right? Because who knows where else that might take you. You got to put in the right address. But that's a place where individuals can actually sign up, create an account, and buy treasury securities, a wide variety of them, directly from the government. Now, that's not necessarily the most convenient way to do it because you might want to hold it with your other accounts, like a brokerage account that you might have. So if you have an account with one of these online brokerage firms, you can probably go there and look in like the research area or trading area and just search for fixed income. And oftentimes they're going to have their own inventory, is what they call it, of like treasury securities, municipal bonds, corporate bonds, all sorts of different what are called bond screeners. So you can search based upon specific criteria. The problem is that you are kind of beholden to whatever they have in their inventory. So what we do for clients to build individual bond portfolios is we look at the different custodians, what they have in inventory. There are also different markets that you can look at that are more for institutional investors, and we can see what's out there in the dealer market. But yeah, most people are going to invest through an ETF, exchange-traded fund, or a mutual fund, but there are options like treasurydirect.gov or through your brokerage account.
19: I did invest in a Generac generator, and I just saw it in my garage, and I just saw that they made a big deal with Amazon.
20: They did. This was really perhaps game-changing. Generac, for many years, has been a leader in the area of like whole house backup generators and also for like commercial buildings. Well, they just inked a deal with Amazon to provide generators and basically on-site energy production or backup energy for a lot of their data centers. And this was a big deal because it shows that a lot of other companies, like Kohler was an example, Caterpillar, those are other companies that have been in the generator business, mostly focused on smaller scale businesses or homes, but now they're getting these deals with these big data centers.
19: Probably going to start seeing that happening more and more, and we'll keep an eye on it. And you're invited. Couples in Retirement, that's coming up on Monday, 6 o'clock at the Blue Bolts Nature Preserve on Lindale and Appleton. These have filled up before, so reserve your spot for you and a guest on Monday night, 6 o'clock. Click events at annexwealth.com. The workshop talking about conversations couples should have before and during retirement. So that's this Monday at the Blue Bolts Nature Preserve on Lindale. This is Money Talk, the Annex Wealth Management Show on WHBY.
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19: 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Welcome back. 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
4: All right, so we're going to do a little bumper sticker economics here. This was your idea, and I liked it. You gave me a couple of sayings to go with, and I'm actually going to jump to the second one that you put in there, which is from Milton Friedman, and I have a dog named after Milton Friedman, so that's why I'm picking this one. Inflation is always and everywhere a monetary phenomenon.
20: That's right. So I wanted this segment to be about just short sayings that people maybe have heard of, and that where they can be used, but then also where they can be misused. And I know you love bumper stickers, because you have a sticker on your car that is quite cute.
4: I do. It's a little piggy.
20: That's right. And what does that piggy represent?
4: Well, my license plate says capitalist, and so my brother decided, when I was unaware of this, to put a little pig right next to my license plate, so it basically says capitalist pig, because I'm a big fan of capitalism, and I do love pork chops. So
20: perfect for you, then.
4: You can see why I would name my dog after Milton Friedman.
20: That's right. So Milton Friedman was a great economist, where he was considered a monetarist, where he basically tried to explain inflation and a lot of different economic outcomes in terms of changes in the money supply. And this phrase is something he popularized.

0: settling transactions using like bank accounts, mm-hmm. right, from your checking accounts. And so there are all these different things called monetary aggregates where they kind of add them up, because money isn't just one thing. Money isn't a noun. It's a verb. Money is what it does, right? It's what's used in transactions. So that's one of the challenges with looking at things like the money supply to figure out if inflation is going to be high or low. Also, if we think about just technological advances, the use of credit card, ATM machines, financial innovations like money market accounts versus checking accounts. These are all things that over time have really made it difficult to say what really is the money that is everywhere and always. If it's causing inflation, which money is it? Plus, it takes a long time for it to work. Even he pointed out, he's like, it's not like month by month. You look at the money supply, it went up, you're getting more inflation. It was more taking place over the course of like 7 to 10 years. So I think this is pretty cool that we have a new Fed chair who is a bit of a Friedmanite. He likes the Friedman theory, but he's not like dyed in the wool. He's very pragmatic when it comes to it. And so I think it's going to be interesting to see. You might hear this phrase again a few times.
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8: 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This is Money Talk, the Annex Wealth Management Show on WHBY.
1: Know the difference with Annex Wealth Management. The term retirement red zone, that refers to the critical period, roughly 5 years before and 5 years after retirement, when financial decisions can have an outsized impact on some long-term outcomes. So during this window, market downturns, withdrawal strategies, and income planning, they carry greater weight because there is less time to recover from significant losses. And navigating the retirement red zone successfully, that requires a balance between protecting accumulated wealth and maintaining enough growth to support a lasting retirement. To talk about the retirement red zone and a term that I know he loves, manager of financial planning, Tom Burkholz. Thanks for being on the show again.
9: Hey, Joe.
1: We're both football fans, and yeah, we can kind of talk about how this might apply to the retirement red zone. When you think of the red zone, that's sort of when you're almost about to score a touchdown. In this case, it's when you're almost about to retire. What makes the retirement red zone such a pivotal period in the retirement planning process?
9: Yeah, it's definitely an important period in your life, the 5 years before retirement and the 5 years after retirement. So really a 10-year period total.

0: And I view it as the most important financial time in people's lives, mostly because there's a variety of irreversible decisions that you have to make that can impact the rest of your life, whether it's when you take Social Security, how you elect your pension, whether it's the monthly income option or the lump sum, what to do with life insurance. The list goes on, and there's vital decisions to make during that period.
1: When you talk about irreversible decisions, can those be rectified? Can you do anything retroactively?
0: Sometimes, like with Social Security, you do have a one-year period where you get one do-over, and it's once per lifetime. So if you start Social Security and you change your mind, you can undo it over a year. On the flip side, something like a pension, if you take that lump sum and take that check and put it into your IRA, that's a one-time decision. You can't go back and undo that. Same thing with life insurance. If you surrender a policy that was actually a good fit to exchange and maybe add a long-term care feature on there or something like that, if you liquidate that and cash it out, it's irreversible.
1: And everybody's portfolio and situation is different a lot of times. So why is the sequence of returns especially maybe dangerous during the retirement red zone?
0: Yeah, that sequence of return risk is really the danger of experiencing poor investment returns early in retirement. Usually you retire, you stop getting a paycheck, and then you tap into your portfolio and you start taking those recurring distributions, whether it's monthly, quarterly, whatever the case. The sequence of return risk is when the market is pulling back and you're taking money out. So you're actually selling at a lower price, and this can accelerate the depletion of savings and portfolios, which it can be very dangerous for retirees.
1: How should investors think about adjusting their portfolios? Because you're thinking, well, I'm coming up on this age milestone, or I've heard about this age being important. How should they think about adjusting their portfolios as they enter the retirement red zone?
0: Yeah, as you approach retirement, it's very natural to revisit your risk tolerance. So when you were younger and still in the accumulation years, maybe you had the pedal down a little bit more and you were taking more risk, so you had more upside in the stock market. Well, when you get to retirement, it's a good time to say, okay, do I need to continue taking this much risk in my portfolio? Am I comfortable with that? Am I staying up at night and looking at the news headlines and fearing about my portfolio? Or can I just live out my retirement? So it's a good time to revisit your portfolio. Understand that it's okay to hit singles and doubles, by the way, in a portfolio. You don't always have to go for the home run, especially in retirement.
1: We're supposed to be talking about football.
0: Football, that's right. Well, that's right. There's a baseball.
1: You don't always have to go for the Hail Mary,
0: yeah,
1: I guess.
0: Yeah, right? Love that.
1: And let's talk about the strategies that might be able to help retirees protect their nest egg, because that's what we help people do from a market downturn during a critical decade.
0: Yeah, there's a lot of things to do on the investment side with a portfolio, really looking at the math and science of your portfolio. So things like standard deviation, Sharpe ratio, beta, like all of these are kind of nerdy concepts. But when you get to retirement and you're restructuring your portfolio, I think it's a good time to like look under the hood and understand what you own and the risk that you're taking. What we do with portfolios is we stress test them. Mm-hmm. So we look at, okay, what if we have another great recession? What would actually happen to your portfolio? Because sometimes we see with a new retiree, if we had another 2008, their portfolio could be down 35% or 40%. And mathematically, to get back to break even, you got to make 50 or 100% back to break even. So that can really surprise people.
1: And you talk about stress testing the portfolios. We have great leading edge technology here that you use every single day.
0: Mm-hmm. Yeah, we have an amazing tech stack. One thing I think Annex does very well is we use top of the line software, whether it's for financial planning or tax planning or investment management.
1: You help people on a day-to-day basis. What are the biggest mistakes people make in the retirement red zone, and what can they do maybe now to avoid them?
0: Usually it involves starting too late. So we see people who are about to, they're retiring, their required minimum distributions are starting, and a lot of it is too late with the tax planning as it relates to tax diversification, how much you have in your IRA versus Roth. Some of those things it's better to start when you're younger. The other thing is just the irreversible decisions I was talking about earlier, where someone comes into us and they say, hey, I took my lump sum in my pension. And then we run the numbers and it looks much better if they would have taken the monthly income instead. So it's things like that.
1: Having that person give you a little bit more clarity about your current situation. He is the manager of financial planning, Tom Burkholz. Thanks for being on the show.
0: My pleasure.
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8: Winnebago County will be making major changes in the way it administers its annual budget. Leaders have discovered the county collected $139,000 more in property taxes than it should have this year, and that budget amendments were not funded the way the county board approved those expenditures.
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1: 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Brewers weekend in Baltimore, highlights there as well. And we'll get the week rolling with First Alert weather all Monday.
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1: 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Chief Economic Strategist Dr. Brian Jacobson is here, and CEO Dave Spano.
13: Thanks, Joe. You know, we got the interest rate move earlier this week, and of course, there's so much that goes into how to trade that if you want to trade it, but more importantly, how you invest in it. And there's a difference between trading and investing. We invest for the long term. And so really the markets started trying to understand, how can this environment where inflation is higher than expected, interest rates are going up, how can you have this bifurcation where actually the markets are enjoying such a thing? And so, you know, it's part of it is because it's more capital spending led than consumer spending led.
14: Oh, so true. Because in the past, a lot of times the growth that really came, it was driven by the consumer. Consumers are still incredibly important and they are still spending. But most of the growth that we have seen this year so far has really been by the capital spending. So that's spending by businesses, investing in property, plant, equipment. And it takes me by surprise that others are really surprised by that.
13: You know, because, well, you're so logical.
14: Well, it just seems like it was the logical consequence of last year. Remember, we had the One Big Beautiful Bill Act, tons of tax incentives in there for businesses to make those investments and those upgrades. Tariff policy designed to try to encourage U.S. firms and non-U.S. firms to invest in the United States. So between taxes, tariff policy, also now the technological revolution with artificial intelligence.
13: And that's not going to slow down, bro.
14: No, it doesn't seem like it.
13: Right. I mean, even though, let's just assume that the Democrats win the Senate and the House, for argument of sake, they might try to slow down these data center spends, but it's not going to stop. And so there is still going to be capital spending that goes towards this.
14: Yeah, it's a lot of talk about the AI, like the doomsayers out there.
13: Right.
14: About,
13: it's going to kill us all.
14: That's right. Which, you know, in fairness, I think that these are deeply held beliefs that the individuals hold, but I don't think there's a lot of evidence to support the beliefs. It's, if we look at the history of technological changes.
13: Have you watched RoboCop? Come on, man.
14: Yeah, that's right. RoboCop, Terminator. Those are great.
13: Yeah, straight to Terminator. That's where that came from. Come on, Joe.
14: That's right. Well, and also there was this series back, started 2014, called Silicon Valley, and it was on HBO at the time, so it's not safe for the family, right? Yeah. But pretty humorous. The last few episodes were about, they developed artificial intelligence, and they ended up destroying it because they were afraid that it was going to destroy the world. So this is almost like life imitating art in a way, in terms of a lot of these things that were said. Take it with a grain of salt, right? When they talk about a 10% probability that it's going to wipe out humanity, those numbers don't
13: and
14: have...
13: And that was the number, 10%.
14: That was
13: the study from Stanford.
14: That's right. But these don't really have a basis in history or reality. Right. People are just kind of pulling the numbers out. It is a political discussion.
13: You mean the
14: discussion.
13: World hasn't ended before?
14: That's right. And in terms of, if we just think about the regulatory reaction, how long that would take. Originally, when it was brought up that, hey, maybe we should pace the development of these models, we saw semiconductor stocks sell off. We saw a lot of other stocks kind of sell off. But now they've rebounded because I think people realize that even if regulators get involved, that's going to be a long runway, be open to the public for comment. So we don't know what that could look like. And even in the meantime, there is still a demand for existing models. So even if it's about the development of new stuff, there's a huge demand for the existing stuff that's already been created that I think is going to help support that continued capital spending.
13: So if you're listening to this and you're like, well, I had enough of the big seven, right? And I've talked to a manager of assets of a mutual fund earlier this week, and he said, well, if we weren't in the big seven, we were trailing. Well, that's a factual statement, right?
14: Mm-hmm.
13: But that doesn't mean you can't build a portfolio that you can have the sleep test.
14: Yes.
13: Right? And say, all right, I understand because I have some fixed income, I have some bonds in my portfolio, and in my equity side, there is more than just tech.
14: Mm-hmm.
13: There are things that will do well in an inflationary environment. There's ways that I can succeed. I can risk tolerance test my portfolio.
14: That's right. And if you think about this last week, let's say we had a lot of things popping up. You had the AI, the fears of regulation there. You had the Fed hiking. Consider that like a stress test that you took. How did you feel during that uncertainty? Let's take a look at the structure of your portfolio. Get the structure of the portfolio to support your long-term plan.
13: And I'll tell you, when we go and I walk through all the conference rooms and say hello to everybody, we look at the portfolios and we say, what is it? Where are we trying to go? Did you get derailed based on what happened? And can you retire? Can you take mm-hmm. care of your family? Are you going to have enough assets? Those are the most important questions. To do that on a tax-smart basis is what we do every day, Joe.
1: 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For Dave Spano and Dr. Brian Jacobson, I'm Joe Krause. 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
18: From ABC News. I'm Brian Clark. Semi-official state media in Iran says the regime's received word that the U.S. is going to resume military operations with the backing of some countries in the region, and that any attack would lead to strikes on U.S. assets. President Trump told a Fox News reporter today he is still in a deciding mode on Iran when it comes to the next steps, but ABC's Lama Hassan says tensions in the region remain high after weekend strikes on Saudi Arabia.
19: Flames and a massive plume of smoke seen rising near the main airport in the Saudi capital of Riyadh. Iran-backed Houthi rebels in Yemen launching a round of air attacks on Saudi Arabia on Saturday. The Saudi military saying they intercepted a ballistic missile that came from the Houthis. It's the first direct attack on the Saudi capital since the start of the Iran war and comes after a series of escalations from the group.
18: And the unrest continues to push oil prices higher as Democrats seek to make that a political issue, like Illinois Governor J.B. Pritzker. He tells ABC's This Week,
20: Donald Trump took us into a war that's now got price of gas at $5, price of diesel at $6, and it seems to be going north of that. Groceries, everything you want to buy, an automobile, because of tariffs and the trade wars that he's taken us into. That is what Republicans have allowed to happen.
18: President Trump will meet this week with Chinese leader Xi Jinping at the White House. World leaders are heading to New York for the United Nations General Assembly. And ahead of that, North Korea launched two ballistic missiles.
21: Japan says North Korea fired two ballistic missiles Sunday. The first flew about 273 miles, the second about 367. Both are believed to have landed in the Sea of Japan outside Japan's exclusive economic zone. No damage has been reported. Tokyo has lodged a strong protest through its embassy channel in Beijing. Anthony Trotter, ABC News, Tokyo.
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18: Reporters from three media outlets were denied access to the White House Saturday as President Trump said he was banning the groups over their negative reporting. ABC's Stephen Portnoy has more.
23: CNN, MS Now, and Politico all issued statements standing by their reporters, condemning the president's move and vowing to fight it. The president says he's doing this because he believes the coverage of those outlets is, quote, one-sided and never good. For nearly five decades, courts have held that under the First Amendment, the White House can't strip correspondents access to the complex based on the content of their reporting.
18: A new study looked at where you live and how that can affect your brain, says ABC medical contributor Dr. Alok Patel.
24: What this study looked at was about 2,500 brain MRIs of healthy people who did not have any evidence of brain disease. And they found that those who lived in disadvantaged neighborhoods had a brain age gap. Their brains looked 3 years older than their chronological age. They had changes in brain volume, and they had vascular issues in their brain as well, blood flow.
18: In Munich, Germany, Oktoberfest got underway. The 191st edition of the world's largest folk festival drew thousands from around the world.
25: We're studying abroad, so we're here just on a fun trip, and we're looking to make great memories and have fun with our friends.
18: Oktoberfest runs through October 4th. I'm Brian Clark, ABC News.
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5: Winnebago County will be making major changes in the way it administers its annual budget. Leaders have discovered the county collected $139,000 more in property taxes than it should have this year, and that budget amendments were not funded the way the county board approved those expenditures.
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6: Cloudy skies with a few peaks of sun today, with daytime highs approaching 66. Northeasterly winds 10 to 20 miles per hour. Lows dip down to about 50 tonight, mainly cloudy skies expected. Daytime highs approaching 60 tomorrow. Cloudy skies with a few peaks of sun. I'm meteorologist Paul Trombley with your weatherology forecast on WHBY. Right now, 60.
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7: But I am here to take your calls at 855-560-9900.
8: And now, here's Ronnie.
7: There's a storm coming. You can see it. It's on the horizon and it's brewing. It's been brewing a while now. And I want to talk to you about it. I'm not here to panic you. I'm just here to tell you about it. I'm here to tell you what you can do to really be aware and overcome it, and we'll get through this. There's an oil shortage. Ron, that's no newsflash. No, I don't mean, gasoline oil shortage related. Yeah, everybody's looking at the price of fuel, and the price of fuel just continues to climb. Tom and I were talking about the price of diesel before the show today, and it's a problem because I'll tell you what, everything is tied to oil, right? Everything is tied to gasoline and oil, and it runs the country, it runs the world, and it's the truth. And when the price of diesel climbs as high as it does, you're going to see the impact everywhere, and that's an issue. But it's engine oil that I want to talk to you about today. It's the availability of, and it's partly its price, but it's also the fact, well, here's the story. So around June of this year, I saw this in the way of restrictions. Repair shops were placed on restriction. You can only purchase so many cases of oil a day. And by cases, I mean whether you're buying it in quarts, whether you're buying it in bulk, whether you're buying it in the 6-gallon wine boxes, as we affectionately call them. It's a cardboard box that holds 6 gallons of oil. We call them wine boxes of oil. And it's just to know that you're on a restriction. Now, it's not the first time we've been placed on restriction. And during the days of COVID, right? Remember COVID? So many years ago, it just seems like it's yesterday. We were actually on restriction for motor oil, but that was different. They couldn't manufacture the containers. We couldn't get oil in abundance during COVID because the little spigot valves on the end of the 6-gallon
1: plastic bag weren't available. They couldn't manufacture those. They could get the cardboard. They could get the plastic bag. They couldn't get the spigot valve. This is different. They've got all the material. They can package it. They don't have the product. And it's a problem that continues to get worse each and every day. No newsflash, right? Costco talked about it this week. They placed everybody on a restriction. How many cases or quarts of oil you can buy in a week. And now I understand they've just upped it as of yesterday from they are limiting how much of their Costco house brand oil and how much Mobil 1 you can purchase. And it's only going to get worse. I spoke to a few people in the industry. You know, I've got my sources. I've got my guys on the inside. And every one of them to a person informed me it's going to get worse before it gets better. So what do we do about it? How do we overcome it? Well, I think one of the things we have to stop and realize is that it doesn't matter what the price of gasoline is. It doesn't matter what the price of diesel fuel is. If we can't get oil to maintain the vehicle, if we can't change oil, we can't run the vehicle. So it doesn't matter whether or not we've got fuel. This is a chicken or the egg, which came first conversation. And I think we've got to talk about the egg. I think we've got to talk about the oil because we need it. We need it to allow the engine to turn safely and freely and effectively for longevity. You know, one of the last things that oil does to an automobile or a truck engine is lubricate it. Everybody thinks, oh, it's all about lubrication. It is and it isn't. Obviously, you've got to have oil in there to lubricate, but oil controls valve timing. All right, you hear the term VVT, variable valve timing. Oil is in there to help position internal engine components, the camshaft, into the right position to make this simple. The bicycle sprockets, it's got to keep the bicycle sprockets aligned so that they turn correctly so that things move smoothly. So it's about valve timing. It's about engine cooling. It's about not allowing parts to overheat and to run so hot that they cause internal damage and either lock up, fail, or both, or chew themselves apart to the point that they damage the engine. And then lubrication comes into the conversation. Now, oils are very specific in a modern vehicle. Open up your owner's manual, you know, that book with all the dust on it in the glove compartment. And, you know, look at the specifications. Most oils today are ILSAC GF7, meaning it's got a GF rating of 7 now. 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GF6 is okay. Or if you got a GF6 requirement, GF7 is okay. If you got a GF5 requirement, GF7 is okay, and so on. But you can't take a GF5, an older oil, and pour it safely into a GF7 requirement vehicle. It just doesn't work long term. 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Well, yeah, I realize, Tom, not all cars come with owner's manuals. That's a whole nother problem, right? That it is online. But it's the idea that when you open up the glove compartment, if it's there, it's got dust on it. I stand corrected or improved upon. So we've got to know that we're pouring the right oil. How critical is it? Well, you know, what'd that car cost? What does that engine replacement cost? Average engine replacement now, we're seeing numbers $8,000 to $12,000. $8,000 to $12,000. And now we're going to pour the incorrect or a substandard oil into it as part of maintenance to make it run longer. Boy, I'll tell you what, that's a misnomer if ever I've heard one. That just doesn't make any sense. So what can you do about it? Well, number one, get it while you can. I saw in August where it was going, and I started to buy oil, and I've got it stuffed all over the place at the shop. To the point that, you know, we're sitting on top of cases of oil. We've got it under desks. We've got it under chairs. I've got about a 3-month supply. I don't know that it's going to run out. I don't necessarily care what it costs. I mean, I do, but I don't. I'm just worried that where we normally kept, we used to keep, I'll say it like this. I used to keep a 24 to 48 hour supply of any oil in-house, because I knew I could get it. I knew I could get it picking up the phone, but I had to allow for delivery, and sometimes delivery took a day. Now I've got a 3-month supply of oil. I need to find, you know, in the first 2 months, if we run out of something, I think I need a month to go find it again. And it's not just oil. It's oil. It's antifreeze. It's fuel system cleaners. It's power steering fluid. It's all the chemicals and all the fluids. Right now, we're having difficulty obtaining Honda Blue coolant, right? For whatever reason, they're not making enough Honda Blue and they're not making enough Toyota Red Pink. And I think it has to do with the specificity of the plants that certain things were made in certain places and they just can't get components to assemble it. I also, in my travels and conversation this week, I also talked to a few people that all told me the same thing. You ever look at a box of oil for a GM vehicle? It's Dexos, D-E-X-O-S, Dexos 1 rated. Well, they can't get the additive that causes an oil to be Dexos rated. So, 0W20 viscosity. All right, let's talk about viscosity for a second. Viscosity is a measurement of oil's thickness and its range of thickness from a 0 to a 20. All right? You know, it's I always use the analogy, imagine running your hand through a bathtub of water. Maybe that's 0, and then run your hand through a bathtub of honey. That's 20. It's thicker, right? Viscosity, thickness, resistance to movement. So you need a 0-20 oil in most GM vehicles, but it also has to go beyond that. It has to be Dexos rated. It has to have that additive package in it in order for it to meet the specifications that General Motors tells you the engine requires. Now, Toyotas take 0-20, but they don't require Dexos. So you can use a 0-20 non-Dexos rated oil in a Toyota. That's fine. You can't use a 0-20 non-Dexos rated oil in a GM and be correct. And that's the problem. The additive package is in short supply now. And then the actual manufacturing plant that made it, my sources tell me it was in Qatar, if I'm saying that right, Q-U-A-T-A-R, Qatar, in the Middle East, and the plant was destroyed as part of the war. And it's an issue. They're relocating manufacturing back here to the United States. It's going to take a while. They're telling me it's going to get worse before it gets better, and we've probably got 6 to 8 months before we see a turnaround. 6 to 8 months. That means that puts us, figuratively speaking, somewhere around April of next year before we see the oil start to flow again. Is there a problem? Yeah. Can we get through it? Yeah. I think we've got to, you know, be strategic. I think, you know, we've got to be aware, but I also think we've got to realize that if we're doing maintenance, if we're trying to maintain our vehicles to go the limit, to go the distance, we want to try and do it right. So my point to you becomes, if you need an oil change, don't expect it to be there so easily. I think there's oil out there. I think you're going to find the price will shock you. The $100 worth of oil that we paid for in April, as it stands today in comparison, I use that $100 quantity of oil in April, is now $172. So it's gone up 72%. And it's expected to go up again. Another big jump is supposed to occur at the end of November. So something to think about. It's time to stockpile some oil, but not beyond 6 to 8 months. I think after that, we're okay. 855-560-9900. 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I'll be back right after this.

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0: 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Now, back to Ron.
12: Let's go to Bill in Tennessee. Bill, welcome to the Car Doctor, sir. How can I help?
13: Hey, Ron, thanks for taking my call.
12: You're welcome. What's going on?
13: I got a 2000 Chevy Silverado, 2500. It's a 6-liter with the big 4080E. Auto transmission.
12: Okay. How many miles are on it?
13: 82, 156,000.
5: Okay, so $160. Go ahead.
13: It's got the NV246 transfer case. About a month or so ago, I started experiencing some weird things with acceleration not responding, and then some occasional up-down shifts that weren't commanded. So I made an appointment at my local GM, or what passes as my local GM dealer, to bring it on in. The day before I took it in, the two-button push-button transfer control case located on the instrument panel started showing all the lights. There's four different selections. All the lights would come on at the same time, and then the instrument control panel would indicate there was a transfer case issue.
5: Okay.
13: So I did get it into them. They took a good long time working on it, and eventually came up with an issue that the PCM needed to be replaced.
5: That didn't do it, I'm guessing.
13: It did not.
5: Right.
13: Yeah, I didn't even get it home, and the issue would start occurring intermittently. The interesting thing is that it would sometimes come and go almost as quick as it came. But every time the issue occurred, I would have those same transmission shifting issues.
5: Right.
13: They're quite willing to take it back as a comeback. But it occurred to me that, unfortunately, I didn't remember this. It occurred to me that many years ago, I don't know, 10, 12 years ago, I had an issue with lights coming on the instrument panel all over the place. It looked like it was possessed. And the issue at that time, different dealership, they told me it was a body control module, which they replaced, and that didn't work. But eventually they figured it out and came down to a bad ground on the instrument panel.
5: Well, and I was going to take you down that path. So is that it up to this point, Bill?
13: But what I'm wondering is should I pollute the technician's mindset right now with that information, or should I let him just come to it himself?
5: I would. I would just, and listen, I think it's a friendly conversation. I think good mechanics fix problems. I think great mechanics find better ways to do it, and great mechanics always listen. I was telling somebody this week, they want to bring me their vehicle. They're taking it out of storage. And, I sat and I explained to her. I said, I'll figure it out. It's a 92 Alfa Romeo, of which there are no parts left. So I'm not sure where I'm going to get parts from it for. But I told her, I said, good shops fix things. Great shops figure out ways to do it. And I'm always willing to listen. She sat there and explained to me possible sources. And I said, you're absolutely right. So sometimes it's a group effort. It takes a village to raise a child. It takes a village to repair a vehicle. What I would be thinking about, I would be thinking about it in this term, all right? Do I have an internal trans issue? I don't think so from the sounds of it. It sounds like this is more electrical wiring in nature, right? I would be aware that the key is, what's the flashing transfer case lights? The flashing transfer case lights generally means that the transfer case module, the TCCM, can't complete a shift, or it's detected a communication fault with the shift motor. So in other words, the downstairs telephone can't talk to the upstairs telephone, and it starts flashing a light while you're sitting in the living room watching TV. It's saying, hey, I can't talk to this guy. What happened? So, could it be electronic? Sure. Could it be electrical in terms of it being a wiring harness? Yeah. It's, it's 26 years old. It's got 160,000 miles on it, right? Coming from the great state of Tennessee, you've probably had stuff down there called snow. I'm sure it's been through a couple of tough winters here and there. So,
13: yes.
5: There's some rust on it. I would pay careful attention to any grounds listed for the circuit, but I would also pay attention, if they're not listed for the trans or transfer case control circuit, under the driver's, I always say this as an example, under the driver's door attached to the frame rail on the ear that holds the frame cushion to the body mount, there's usually 1 to 3 separate grounds that attach at that point, and they're likely corroded, or they're always worth a look, right? Take it apart, clean everything up, put it back together. spray a little, you know, I usually either put a little paint or a little undercoat over the top just to insulate it a little bit. I always worry about those two grounds on Silverado Suburbans. And I also, at the back of the transmission, the top two bolts, there's one on the left, there's one on the right. There, that's probably the bigger ground that I'm worried about in terms of, A, is it broken? I've had it where those wire strands are broken. If there's 14 wire strands, if you're down to the last two, all kinds of funky things start happening. So looking at grounds becomes critical. And, you know, go from there. So, by all means, mention grounds to them. Call me back if you need more. Let us know what happens, Bill. I'm Ron Anini and the Car Doctor. We are back right after this.

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1: 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If I'm in retirement, will my money last? 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
9: In the heart of every Marine, you'll find a promise. A promise forever kept. A promise of battles won.

I want to talk about a little some of the things you can do as far as better fuel economy, this portion. You know, how to take better care of the car, because I think it's becoming more and more critical as costs go up. You know, replacement costs, replacement repairs. I shouldn't say replacement repairs, but repairs. You know, we've kind of been exploring, you and I, the fact that we live in a period of time when you've either got car payments or repair bills. It's one or the other. It seems like you can't escape it. You can't, you know, not have that, or it would be odd if you did. So how do you take better care of the vehicle and some of the basic things you need to do? Some of the things you can do yourself, right? I think some of it starts down with simple as, you know, air filters, cabin filters. And cabin filters aren't going to make the car run longer, but it's going to make it be more enjoyable, all right? We've noticed that we're down to on certain vehicles where we're changing air and cabin filters regardless of mileage once a year. And I liken this conversation to if you have a heating system in your home, heating, air conditioning, right? You change those filters three times a season or three times.

driven out in high salt environments, lots of salt and slush on the road, those air filters, they still are clean looking, but they have foreign material in them, is the best way I could describe it. So we've come down to air and cabin filters should be checked regardless of mileage, and we end up usually replacing them once a year, and we find better longevity out of the vehicles and better performance. We've actually seen a few with better fuel economy, so it can't hurt. Obviously, make sure you're using a good quality air filter, and by that I mean it's not necessarily the brand name, although the brand name counts, but you want to make sure that the filter fits the housing correctly. You know, there's a reason that rubber seal is molded like it is, that rubber exterior framework of the air filter, so that it fits the housing. And the same for the cabin filter, that it fits the housing, that it's not going to let any dirt bypass it. And as I said, not that a cabin filter is going to make a vehicle run better, but it's going to keep the air conditioning evaporator cleaner and help make it more efficient and let it do its job. And a clean evaporator is less likely to rot. What do I mean by that? You know, an evaporator drains water, right? That's where the water comes from, is moisture condensation as it drains off the evaporator during the air conditioning operation. So a clean evaporator doesn't have debris against its base, doesn't form moisture underneath, doesn't cause that leaf or foreign matter, whatever it might be, to rot against the evaporator housing, cause leaks, and then you're faced with a $3,000 take the dashboard apart repair, and you know that just makes the whole process very expensive. So air and cabin filters, no brainer. You always hear me talk about fuel system cleaning, and we talk about throttle body cleaning. It's one of the first things we jump on. Somebody calls up and says, hey, my car stalls, or my car doesn't seem to have the power it should have. Fuel system cleaning, throttle body. But what does that mean? You know, I don't think we've ever talked about it. Look at the front door to your house. Let's talk about throttle body first. Look at the front door to your house, okay? There's a rubber seal there, right, to keep out the draft. Well, you know, imagine as you open and close that front door, dirt builds up around that perimeter where the rubber seal sits, okay? That dirt will eventually cause the door to, in the case of a throttle body, will eventually cause that throttle body to change position, like it might push the door out away from the rubber seal if it was a large enough amount. What happens on an automobile, what happens on the car, what happens on the front door of your house is you get drafts. What happens on the automobile is the throttle body, the throttle plate, the piece that opens and closes to let air into the engine, now sits at a different angle. You hear us talk about throttle position sensors. Throttle position sensors measures the position of the throttle plate or the front door. If we were talking in extreme case, the front door, if it were held open an inch, it might be a difference of a reading of 0 versus 1 volt. And that 1 volt is what the computer works from so that it knows throttle body position going back to the vehicle. So a dirty throttle body affects readings on the throttle position sensor and can have influence over fuel economy, idle quality, idle RPM, shift point on the transmission, and so on. So a clean throttle body on a regular basis is critical and it's important. Now, before you say, well, gee, Ron, if I change my air filter that you told me to change, why would I have a dirty throttle body? Because generally throttle bodies get dirty because of crankcase ventilation and blow-by, or depending upon where the PCV port dumps off, or depending upon where the crankcase breather tube dumps off. But if you look at the way it's routed under the hood, you will come to the realization that it, for whatever reason, PCV or crankcase relief tubing is generally close to the throttle body, and that's what causes the majority of the carbon buildup or the dirt and crud buildup. So just be aware. Change all the air filters you want. You've still got to clean a throttle body on a regular basis. How often? How many miles do you go? Throttle bodies tend to be mileage-based. All right, environmental too, but mileage-based. So, you know, there you can look at, you know, every 15,000, every 25,000, and so on. Some cars, it's really tough cleaning throttle bodies. There are some Toyotas just getting the clamps off and the boots and the intake duct out of the way and cleaning it and getting it back together. It takes every bit of a half hour to 45 minutes on some of these cars. They're a nightmare. And then the throttle body has to be relearned, as we call it. You know, now that we've changed the door open from 1 to 0 again, we've got to tell the

computer, hey, look at what we did. The reason you're seeing a different reading is because we cleaned something and it changed the number. So throttle body procedure, which I'm not going to cite here, has to be done. You know, get into service information, get into SI and see what the procedure is for a relearn. The general rule of thumb for a relearn is disconnecting battery cables, putting a jumper wire between the two cables to let it bleed down. Make sure you're using a 10-ohm, 1-watt resistor in that wire, all right? And it stays on there for 5 minutes, and then it gets hooked up. Start the car, let it run, let it idle for 5 minutes, put it in gear for 5 minutes if it's an automatic, which it likely is because there's no sticks left, and then go drive the car. That's a traditional relearn. That's what we do on Toyotas. It works. That's what we do on Hondas. Now, Hondas take an extra step as long as the subject came up. Hondas, you need a scan tool to relearn idle strategy. And if you don't use a scan tool, there's a idle relearn, there's a PCM reset you have to go through to tell it to look for the new number. If you don't do that on a Honda, you'll set a P0507 fault code. So be aware of that. So there's some particulars to this. I'll talk about fuel system and throttle, and see, it's automatic, right? Fuel and throttle body. I'll talk about fuel system carbon cleaning when I come back. Let me pull over. 855-560-9900. Ron and Annie and the Car Doctor. I'm back right after this.

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Get out of here. So, so I want to talk about fuel system planning, right? You hear the term, it's thrown around like the sun's going to come up tomorrow. What does it mean? Well, we're going to clean the fuel system. And by fuel system, we mean a lot of the components in and around and attached to that help make the engine run and run properly. Fuel system cleaning is generally considered a process where we clean the inside of the engine. Intake valves, top of the pistons, intake manifold runners, things like that. Why does carbon form on intake valves? Okay, it's a question that seems to come up from time to time. You know, part of the issue is carbon builds up because there's oil vapor, all right, as a result of PCV or just normal engine operation. You know, leaks up past the rings as the pistons go up and down. There's leftover fuel residue. There's combustion byproducts as the engine tries to exhaust all its fumes. And it sticks to hot metal surfaces over time. It's just a natural occurrence inside an internal combustion engine. Now, there's two types of engines, basically. There is direct injection, where fuel is sprayed right into the cylinder, so it bypasses the intake valve, which makes cleaning a little bit more tedious. And then there's old school, as we like to call it, port injected systems, where the fuel is sprayed out of the injector a little onto the intake valve, and that tends to wash the intake valve and keep it cleaner. Still required to have a cleaning done, but it's also easier to clean because you can run a chemical cleaner through the fuel rail, run a chemical cleaner through the garden hose, and it'll come out the end and spray directly on the intake valve, if you get my point. Direct injection engines, in my opinion, should be carbon clean traditional way through the injector so that you wash the piston top, and then fogged, meaning that we're going to put a correct chemical gaseous fogging agent into the intake while the engine is running and following procedure. And you'll notice, if you ever look at a direct injection process, it always calls for, once you overload the intake and there's enough cleaning material in there, it's generally accepted you're going to shut the engine off, allow it time to soak into the carbon on the valves and in the intake runners. It's called an intake fogging, right? And then you're going to start it up and drive it to finish up and continue the cleaning process. Can you do this yourself? Yeah, I think so. I think if you've got the ability, if you can hold a screwdriver, if you can put air in a tire, you can most likely clean your fuel system. There's a lot of choices out there for kits. We still use the CRC 06078, I believe is the part number, but it's the CRC Complete Fuel System Cleaning Kit in the shop. It's got everything you need in there, throttle body cleaner. It's got a fuel rail cleaner. It's also got mass airflow sensor, which we didn't even really talk about, cleaning the mass airflow, which needs to be done on a periodic basis as well. And you'll find that CRC kit, obviously, at your local Advance Auto Parts. You know, it's important to do fuel system cleaning. You will see generally an uptick in fuel economy, meaning that you're paying more at the pump, but you're getting more distance out of it. You will see overall better engine performance. You will see longevity. Okay? It's kind of like, you know, cleaning out the pipes to the heart. It's a better process. It can pump more, flow more, and work more efficiently. And that's really what an engine is all about. I think, and I said this to someone this week, we were talking about, how would I describe auto repair? How has it gotten different in the past couple of years? And I would say in the last 3 years, auto repair has gotten to be a very exact science. It's like math. It always has to be four. 2 and 2 has to be 4. There was a time when 2 and 2 could be 4.5, and it didn't matter as much, but now it's gotten to be very precise. So I look at fuel system cleaning, I look at throttle body cleaning, I look at air filters, cabin filters, I look at the basic maintenance that needs to be done, and that's what keeps a car running longer and gives you more return. And, you know, you don't have to go out and spend $50,000, $60,000, $70,000. And I can't believe I'm saying those numbers. 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So
take better care of it. It'll last longer. 855-560-9900. Again, 855-560-9900. Ron and Annie and the Car Doctor coming back right after this.

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9: Let's wind it down this hour. This email comes to us from Dave up in Norway, Maine. Ron, I've got a 2015 Chrysler TNC, Town and Country, that had the tire pressure light come on. I checked all four tires. They were 36 PSI, the recommended pressure. So I'm thinking a tire pressure sensor has gone dead. I'm looking to purchase a tire pressure sensor program, or I have a friend that can dismount and remount tires with new sensors that I'll purchase and install. I was looking at the Autel Maxi TPMS TS508WS unit. What are your thoughts? I'll tell you what, Dave. We were using, for the longest time, we were using tire pressure sensors. And why does the name escape me? Because I probably haven't been using it in a while. And we were having all sorts of programming issues. And I learned that if you're now, because of the complexity of tire pressure systems, that if you're going to use a tire pressure sensor, you've got to have something from a company that either has direct involvement, better involvement with a scan tool than some of the others that are out there. We use the Autel sensors. And I find the Autel sensors, boy, if anything is 100%, and I'm not going to say it is because I'm sure there's a couple of bugaboos here and there, but Autel's in the 98% tile of accuracy and working. And I think a lot of that reason is because they are a scan tool company. Their scan tool works really well. We've got a few of them around the shop as well. They know how to talk to the OBD2 port if we have to do a relearn. They know how to manage software, and I find their sensors to have longevity as well as great communication with a lot of other manufacturers' tools. So I think Autel is probably a great choice. Are there others out there? Yeah. In terms of northern New Jersey and what's available to me, Autel is my sensor choice. I've been through a bunch, and they do the job. And most importantly, their scan tools, since they are a scan tool-based company, their scan tools work well with tire pressure sensors. They know how to talk the talk and walk the walk. I'm Ron Ananey in the Car Doctor. Absolute pleasure this hour, as always. Till the next time, remember, good mechanics aren't expensive. They're priceless. See ya.

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3: From ABC News, I'm Chuck Sievertson. Midterm elections coming up. Politicians are making their arguments, including Democrat Illinois Governor J.B. Pritzker.
4: Many things that we ought to be doing to bring costs down in Illinois. For example, we tamp down on homeowners insurance rates, on auto insurance rates. These are things that Democrats are really doing. What are Republicans doing? Nothing. They don't want to raise the minimum wage. They don't want to let people bargain for a better wage. And that's what Donald Trump, he doesn't stand for any of that.
3: Republican House Majority Leader Steve Scalise.
5: Some of their candidates, their socialist candidates, in this common sense versus crazy election this year, the Democrats want to take us to a socialist place where they're advocating for open borders again. Defund the police is not just the opening bid. They want to go to defunding prisons now. So there is a sharp contrast in this election.
3: Both on ABC's This Week, more nervousness. Small country has both nukes and missiles.
6: Japan says North Korea fired two ballistic missiles Sunday. The first flew about 273 miles, the second about 367. Both are believed to have landed in the Sea of Japan outside Japan's exclusive economic zone. No damage has been reported. Tokyo has lodged a strong protest through its embassy channel in Beijing. Anthony Trotter, ABC News, Tokyo.
3: Officials say Ukraine fired more than 1,000 drones at Russia overnight, with hundreds launched toward Moscow, including this one. Hitting a high-rise building in a Moscow suburb, a local governor says the attacks killed two people, injured 20 others. Russia's first wartime parliamentary election was due to end today, virtually devoid of opposition to President Vladimir Putin. French President Emmanuel Macron and Canadian Prime Minister Mark Carney were holding talks today to deepen economic and security ties. You're listening to ABC News.
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12: We have already flash flood warnings in place into areas of Iowa, Cedar Rapids, Dubuque, Davenport. We have flood watches that go all the way out towards Fort Wayne. We also have flash flood warnings down through areas of West Virginia. So we're watching very carefully as this widespread rain event continues to unfold here today.
3: State Department urging Americans in the Middle East to be on heightened alert. ABC's Lama Hassan.
13: Saudi is one of the biggest oil producers in the world, exporting 4 to 5 million barrels of oil a day using the Bab el-Mandeb Strait. But with the Houthis effectively now controlling this vital strait and Saudi's east-west pipeline, which was attacked and shut down recently, still closed, All this will push oil prices up even more.
3: Next week's White House meeting between President Trump and China's President Xi puts a new spotlight on fentanyl and Washington's demands that Beijing do more to stop the chemicals used to make it from reaching criminal networks. ABC's Britt Clennett.
13: In an exclusive interview with the deputy head of China's drug control agency, Shan Yehua says progress has been made to stem the supply chain, but acknowledges more cooperation and trust is required from both sides.
9: We have done a lot and we need to do more. We have to and we need to do more. Because you're
14: admitting that more should be done.
9: Yeah, more should be done. I mean, both China and the U.S.
3: Interview with Britt Clennett. Chuck Sievertson, ABC News.
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19: Cloudy skies with a few peaks of sun today, with daytime highs approaching 66. Northeasterly winds 10 to 20 miles per hour. Lows dip down to about 50 tonight. Mainly cloudy skies expected. Daytime highs approaching 60 tomorrow. Cloudy skies with a few peaks of sun. I'm meteorologist Paul Frombly with your weatherology forecast on WHBY. Currently, it's 61 degrees.
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0: Conananian.
1: Cars, if they do one thing, they humble us to the point of teaching us some of the extremities of life, I think. And, you know, if they become a necessary part of what we have to do, and they help us get there.
2: All I wanted was a car.
0: The Car Doctor.
1: I don't know that the Escape is worth fixing. I'm a little scared by the mileage, right?
3: Uh-huh.
1: Is it losing coolant like you're always adding coolant to it?
3: Yeah.
1: And you don't see a leak?
3: Mm-hmm.
1: Right. So it sounds like there's an internal engine problem.
0: Welcome to the radio home of Ron and Anian, the Car Doctor. Since 1991, this is where car owners the world over turn to for their definitive opinion on automotive repair. If your mechanic's giving you a busy signal, pick up the phone and call in. The garage doors are open.
1: But I am here to take your call at 855-560-9900.
0: And now...
4: Oh, my God!
0: Here's Ronnie.
1: That's right. Let's just answer it that way. Let's not waste any time. 855-560-9900. The Car Doctor's phone number is open. Let's go to Joe in PA. Joe, welcome aboard, sir. How can I help you today?
5: Hey, Ron. Thanks for taking my call.
1: You're welcome.
5: Yeah, I've been always kind of a garage mechanic myself, just on the side.
1: Right.
5: 2 years ago, I bought a BMW M8 Competition.
1: Okay.
5: And, of course, 4.4 liter V8, a Hutt V twin turbo. They claim 617 horsepower. I went in for the first annual inspection, which is free, maintenance, and he... you give them the key, and they stick it into a key reader and look at the screen. And that gives them all kinds of information.
1: Okay.
5: And I think that's kind of important here. He said, you're here for a standard service, oil change, state inspection, and they do a check for diagnosis. I said, yes. Then he kind of, a few seconds passed, and I think he kind of looked at his screen. I have 5,000 miles on the car after 1 year. He said, you need new spark plugs.
1: How come?
5: He didn't say. And that's my question to you.
1: What does the owner's manual say, Joe?
5: I tell you the truth, I don't know. I'd assume all the platinum plugs today or rhodium or whatever they're using are good for 50,000 miles.
1: Right.
5: Even on that car.
1: Well,
5: 20,000 miles minimum.
1: I would think. I mean, I know that BMW usually recommends every 30,000 miles. And, you know, if you're doing a 10,000 mile oil change interval, it seems like they come around every third oil change. It is a competition car. It is a high-performance car, et cetera. So what made him want to do that at 1 year, you know, 2 years old and 5,000 miles?
5: It was 1 year old, for what it's worth. This
1: 1 year old.
5: Ago.
1: Okay.
5: Yeah.
1: And then my second comment would be, go ahead, it's under warranty, isn't it?
5: Yes, that's what the salesman who knows all about him said. Let him do it.
1: Right. So the question is why? Is this something to be expected? Listen, it's a high-performance car. It's the modern-day's version of an L88 Corvette, and I'm dating myself saying that. But, it is what it is. What did he see? I'd be more curious as to what did he see on his screen? Did he see changes in fuel trim? Did he see misfire counts going up for some reason? Did he see something? He's got to have a reason. He's got to have the ability to look at that. I know BMW can do some pretty crazy things with their scan tool technique and diagnostics. They can look at burn time by cylinder. They can look at fuel distribution and consumption by cylinder. They can do an awful lot that that other manufacturers can't do. But just for knowledge's sake, I'd sure like to know why. Because it's going to get
5: probably too late now. I probably should have pushed it more at the time.
1: You know, it's going to get expensive if you've got this car 5 years.
5: I'm now out of warranty.
1: Right.
5: I'm out of warranty, out of service, free service.
1: Right. You better.
5: Okay. Let me ask you this.
1: Yeah.
5: Could the fact I pushed the engine have contributed to it, or that might have helped?
1: Define push.
5: I let it break in for 1,500 miles,
1: okay.
5: And then I would, once a week, twice a week, I would floor it up to 60, 70 miles an hour, clear to the floor.
1: I don't know.
5: Let it pull hard.
1: Yeah, I think that's what it's supposed to sort of kind of be designed to do. My idea of pushing would be, Ron, I took it to Watkins Glen, and I took it around the track for 3 hours. But, you know, it's kind of designed to do that, too. Tell you the truth, that'd probably be better for it than putting around town.
5: That's so, what I was wondering. Yeah, maybe that didn't contribute to it.
1: You know what I mean, if you're close to the Pennsylvania Pike, well, I don't want to say that on radio, but there is that long, flat stretch of road when you come out of the mountains.
5: I won't say it either, but there are some local roads as well.
1: Yeah. Well, not local. We want to be on the Pike if we're gonna, you know. Yeah. There's that 20-minute stretch, but
5: I agree.
1: There was a comedian, Bill Cosby, talked about on 200 miles an hour, sometimes you just got to take it out and you got to blow the gunk out of it. Then when the cop gets you, he's going to take the gunk out of you, so be careful and safe.
5: I've been through that, too.
1: You didn't buy a baby buggy, Joe.
5: Yeah, I know. You know, and that's what I wanted.
1: Right, that's kind of the bottom line. But, I think maintenance costs, to sum it up, are going to be higher and more elevated on a vehicle like that. I think that's normal. I think that's the territory you're in. That's the neighborhood, the church you're hanging out at. I want to know the reasons why.
5: My guess is it was something they saw that had gone on, rather than the fact they just change them at 5,000 miles.
1: Yeah, they don't. To my knowledge, it's a 25,000 to 30,000 mile plug. Okay. I've seen them and heard conversation where they're changed at 15,000. This is the first time I'm hearing them at 5.
5: Yeah, so they must have seen something.
1: They saw something. I'd be curious how it was, because the other side of that is something to think about. You know, you need spark plugs at 5,000 miles. Let's submit a warranty claim. The factory is going to want to know, what did you see? They're just not willy nilly to hand out their money
5: right.
1: So
5: the fact that they were going to pay for it made me more comfortable about having it done.
1: Okay,
5: I appreciate it.
1: You're very welcome. Make sure, just out of curiosity, Joe, what kind of fuel are you putting in that?
5: I've always been fuel critical. First of all, top tier only.
1: That's what I want to hear.
5: And then I put in, they just a couple years ago opened a new Sunoco station in town that carries the, V Nitro or something, V Plus.
1: Yeah, 93 octane.
5: Yes.
1: Yeah.
5: So I knew they've got clean tanks.
1: Right.
5: Cleanest in town. And so that's what I use. Yep. The most expensive I can find.
1: That's what you want. But top tier is obviously the key.
5: Yes. I only use that in any of my cars.
1: So excellent choices. Joe, a pleasure, sir. Enjoy your car. Be safe.
5: Okay. Well, thank you very much, Ron. I appreciate it.
1: You're very welcome. Top tier fuel is critical, right? You know, we don't talk about that often enough. We do and we don't. But top-tier fuel is a requirement and a specification that manufacturers have written requiring fuel to meet this criteria in terms of how the fuel should perform and what the fuel should be capable of doing. And you will see that when you pull up to a gas pump, there will be a top-tier label. You know, this fuel is rated top-tier and has, you know, specifications, additives, cleaners, things that will help maintain, sticker doesn't say that, I'm telling you what it does, things that will help maintain and increase the longevity of your engine. So looking for fuel that says top tier is clearly the way to go. It's something to be aware of, but don't shortchange yourself. Always consider top tier fuel. Sunoco, Shell, ExxonMobil, I believe you can get up, you know, there's a website, I think, is it toptier.com, but you can Google it, just top tier fuel ratings. And the top tier list will come up in their website as well. Anyway, let's pull over, take a pause, 855-560-9900. I'm Ron Anini and the Car Doctor. I'm back right after this.

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9: 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Leaders have discovered the county collected $139,000 more in property taxes than it should have this year, and that budget amendments were not funded the way the county board approved those expenditures.
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0: 5-560-9900. Speaking of Ron, here he is.
10: Hey, let's welcome back Ken from Missouri. Ken, how's your transmission holding out this week?
11: That thing is working just perfectly fine.
10: What'd you do to it?
11: I took and changed the gearbox out, but it didn't put any additives in it. I was going to keep driving it as is.
10: Okay.
11: I'm going to try to hit 400.
10: Right. Well, that's, I think that's the right move. I think, you know, that half second of delay you were concerned with is, you know, a pimple on a fly's butt, for lack of a better way to put it. So I don't think we're overly concerned.
11: Yeah. I'm such a darn nitpick, Ron. If I see something, I right away go, you know, what the heck, man?
10: Yeah, no, I get it. 100%. So did you have another question today?
11: I've been listening on the program, and I'm about to go get some stuff to clean my injectors with.
10: Okay.
11: I haven't done it for a while, so here I'm listening to you. I said, well, doggone, that guy's costing me more money today.
10: Yeah, well, you know, and it's, but listen, we want to get to $400,000, you know?
11: I know.
10: Now, keep in mind, you have a Honda, so if you clean your throttle body, right, it's now you have an older Honda, it's not as critical, but there is a relearn procedure. You want to look in service information and follow the procedure. And
11: I got the whole program.
10: Okay.
11: Partner.
10: Okay.
11: And, yeah, but thank you for that, because I know a lot of people don't.
10: Right. Yeah, no, it's important. It's
11: I listen to you guys religiously every Saturday now, because I'm learning.
10: Well, we appreciate that. You know, it's
11: sure am.
10: The truth is the world has changed, as dumb as that sounds, in the sense that, you know, you're either going to have repair bills or you're going to have car payments. And cars have just gotten to be too gosh darn expensive. And, you know, the disappointing thing is you're now driving a 24-year-old car.
11: Yeah.
10: So when the manufacturer says, yep, no more parts for that, Ken's got to go buy a new car, you know, it's...
11: As long as I keep the wife happy, she's got a brand new Honda.
10: Well, that's the, you know, that's beside the point.
11: And I don't work in that car, man. I just take it to the dealer and let them fuss with it.
10: Right. So 100%. But if you get
11: rotate tires now, I'm getting too old for that, man.
10: Well, I get that too. You're never too old though. If you think you're too old, then
11: I got help. She helps me out there lift the tires up on the wheel on the hubs.
10: Right.
11: She's a strong Norwegian from North Dakota. There,
10: yeah.
11: Ron. She's tough.
10: I can imagine.
11: But Ron, I thank you so much for all your help and stuff. And you know, you're a wonder to have on the radio, man.
10: I appreciate
11: that. Stay on as long as I live.
10: Listen, my plans are, everybody says when you're going to retire, my plans are I'm going to be here until I'm no longer relevant.
11: Exactly.
10: You know, and even then it might be interesting, because if I start to spout off things off the top of my head, there's an awful lot of information in there probably I've forgotten about, so I'll be on for a very long time.
11: Well, there you go.
10: So,
11: take care, buddy.
10: So you too. You be well.
11: Throw, man.
10: Be well,
11: you guys
10: Ken.
11: Are all right.
10: So thank you. We appreciate that. Yeah, we do. We live. Yeah,
3: guys like Ken make work for me, because now I have to call Carpenter Bob to enlarge the top of the door to get your head through it.
10: Nah, that's a result of this week. I mean, there's just a lot of things that went on this week that did that all by itself. So, you know what's really scary, and I'll tell you this story. And I'm not sure what question he asked, but I had a customer this week come in and he said, "Do you know if you go to ChatGPT and you ask it who the most trusted mechanics are in America?" He said, "You come up in the top five." I went, "Really?" And I did that, and sure enough, I was like, "Wow, look at that! I got ChatGPT fooled."
3: How much did you pay the ChatGPT for that?
10: Well, I will tell you this: I am the only working mechanic with a nationally syndicated radio show. That is an absolute 100%. Prove me wrong. I'll give you the hot rod fact. All right. It's, singular hosted. I am the only singular hosted, real live, you know, doing this show every weekend, actually taking calls and answering them off the top of my head. There is nobody else.
3: Well, whenever anybody asks me if you actually still work on cars, I kind of shake my head and look at them and go, and then tell them about my last Ford Escape that went to 400,000 miles. I said,
10: right.
3: Ron took care of it.
10: Right.
3: And they went, "How many?"
10: Right.
3: 400,000.
10: Yeah, listen, I keep a car to the point that I just get tired of it. And that's what makes me get rid of it. I remember, you get to a point, I don't know, I'm tired of sitting in this seat. How many times can I keep changing these parts? I want to try something different. I get bored. I didn't get bored this week, though. I did get my customer's 21 Ford Escape Hybrid put back together. Now, if you missed this part of the story, we had a 2021 Ford Escape Hybrid that was, it had a multitude of codes, all right? But the one that was current that we were working on was the actuator shutter grill. The actuator shutter grill is the window blinds that are in front of the condenser radiator cooling module assembly as Ford Motor Company calls it. And we ended up finding the wiring harness leading up to the actuator motor had burst open. It had corroded and just rotted through. But the funny part is it was missing four blinds, you know, like window blinds that, you know, in front of your windows in your house or your apartment. It was, and I said, the car was in an accident. And the customer swears, nope, we've had the car in the family since new. It's never been in an accident, but it's missing blinds. I noticed when I was putting it back together, the right front corner, the bumper's got a small dent in it, and the lower fog light mounting is cracked, like physical damage. I had to replace the condenser in it this week because the condenser had physical damage and there was a slight leak in the bottom left corner. And I'm thinking, how does it get a smack right there if it was never hit? It doesn't make any sense. But when I tell you, I don't know if you could get 400,000 miles out of one of these cars, because when I tell you the specificity of what I had to reassemble, you know, we had two bays with parts in them. Well, we had the car in bay three and the pile of parts in bay two because there was no place left to put them. I mean, we're a three-bay shop. We're not huge. And, you know, I look at that and I'm thinking in a dealership, most dealer techs have two bays, although I hear stories where sometimes they have the quote-unquote dead bay across the way. But these cars just take up so much room when you begin to disassemble them. You know, the bumper, the grill, the cooling module, which is radiator condenser, hybrid cooler, cooling system components. It's insane. So I got it back together. It was like building a model. I actually did a good job. Research Kathy came over on Friday. She goes, geez, it doesn't look like you ever took it apart. Well, that's the way it's supposed to look like. She says, you're one of the few mechanics I know. You never have leftover parts. How is that? Well,
3: I'm just going to ask that question. How many parts were left over?
10: None. Not a screw. Not a screw, not a clip. Of course, I'm quick with the garbage can, but there was not a screw, not a clip. No, really, there wasn't. I just, you know, because I lay things out, you know, sequentially. Like I laid out the parts in the bay sequentially, first, last, and, you know, I just pick off and I just, it's just how I was taught. That isn't the story. Then after it got assembled, we had to, you know, now I have to bleed two cooling systems, right? I have an internal combustion engine cooling system. I have a hybrid cooling system because there's two separate cooling systems on a hybrid, all right? And I had to bleed both of them. So here's another chicken and egg conversation, okay? Which one do you bleed first? Because they both require operation. Well, I bled the hybrid version first because you could use a scan tool to bleed the cooling system on a hybrid, the hybrid side, and then we bled the internal combustion engine side because the engine has to be running for that. Of course, for all the scan tools in the shop, once again, Opus came to the rescue, the Opus platform. Tech support, me and my buddy Chris, we sat down and ran the Ford tool, and that's what got us out of that hole. I'm Ron Ananey in the Car Doctor. I'm back right after this.
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I want to talk about right to repair, if I can. We haven't touched on it lately, and I think it's important. There's a battle going on now at all sorts of levels. It was in Florida there back a couple of months ago, three or four months ago, and it got killed. They took the bill and they floored it, or they killed the bill before it got to the floor because there's concerns about telematics. Telematics is, you know, have you noticed on your newer vehicle that your newer vehicle will talk directly, or you'll get information directly from the manufacturer? Your car is due for an oil change. Your car is, you know, your car is due for a recall. It's due for a software update, however, whatever. The independent automotive aftermarket is, you know, concerned that this will cut them out of the loop, which rightfully so. I mean, it's a concern. And let me be clear. I'm not here today as an independent repair shop owner. Could care less. The shop's always got enough work. I've got more than enough to do. I am speaking to make you, the consumer, and my independent shop listeners that are out there listening, to make you guys aware of where we stand as of now. I'm not banging the drum for my own benefit. So get that thought out of your head. It was on in Florida. They killed it because of telematics. They killed it because there was concerns over, you know, what would it actually do? Would it hurt the aftermarket? Would it, you know, get rid of the potential for other shops to be able to repair vehicles? And that's an obvious concern, right? That is a huge concern, because it's not a matter of, well, the manufacturers want all the work for themselves. The manufacturers can't handle the work they've got now. The CEO of Ford can't.

when it's manufacturer only trying to fix their own vehicles. There's an inconvenience factor. There's a monopolization factor, right? You know, ultimate power destroys ultimately. But there's also a safety factor. You're broken down in a remote part of the country, a remote part of a state, and you can't go to that independent shop because they don't have access to repair that vehicle. They don't have the software. And trust me, all right? In order for a shop to adequately repair a vehicle today, they absolutely, positively need access to vehicle software to do it correctly, sometimes to do it at all. You can't put brakes on the greater majority of vehicles made in the last 6 or 7 years without having the ability for a scan tool or some sort of diagnostic tool to retract parking brake calipers on electric parking brakes. Chrysler gives you the option that you can do it through the dashboard. You have to know where it is, but you can do it through the dashboard. And I think Lexus does it on one or two models. But for the most part, you need a scan tool. So now you can't work on your vehicle in your driveway. You can't do brakes on Saturday afternoon on a vehicle that you bought and purchased and paid for. Something wrong with that picture. But even more importantly, the repair shop, that guy down the block, that staple in the neighborhood, the guy that you go to for that flat tire for air to get repaired on a Saturday afternoon or maybe Monday morning on the way to work. Without repairs, that staple of the neighborhood is gone. And where does that leave you? What, you're going to go to a dealer to get air in your tire on Monday morning that's 10 miles in the other direction? Tell me how that happens. And while right to repair is ultimately more important than allowing somebody to put air in tires, in this consumer's opinion, we've taken the legislation of repair information to such a level that it's becoming a burden to the American consumer, to the American vehicle owner. And we've forgotten what the purpose of transportation is. I will say this, and I will say this as a mechanic, and I said this 10 years ago and probably longer, but it is a game of where they are now steering more and more back to manufacturers under the guise of, well, we just think nobody out here can fix our cars but us. I got news for you guys. You can't even fix your own cars. And that's the God's honest truth, because we see an awful lot of problems out there that are being created. So Right to Repair in Florida had a telematics portion. Hey, your car was in an accident. You need to take it here. Hey, your car needs a software recall. You have to take it there. And the independent aftermarket was concerned about that, and the bill got killed and is now being rewritten. There's a story going around about Illinois, which my research tells me is false. But there's a story going around about the state of Illinois is trying to pass Right to Repair legislation that is going to be connected to, if you have X number of speeding tickets, you will have to be monitored before we allow you to be on your own driving and so forth. But if you drive an older vehicle in the state of Illinois, that will prevent us from tracking you because it doesn't have an OBD2 port. So therefore, you can't register your older vehicle. My research tells me that's false. I see that on social media an awful lot. I would question it if you see it. And I would encourage you not to believe everything you read on social media, because a lot of it is hype just to create clicks and pass-throughs and downloads and pages, impressions, and so on and so forth. So Right to Repair is being reformulated. There's nothing definitive. For the record, I've reached out to a few representatives. I'm trying to get them here on the show because I think we all need to know and we all need to be aware that when we talk to our elected officials, you know, ask them what's their position on Right to Repair. How do they see it? And we need to make choices on who we want to associate and support based on that, if that's important to us. So I don't see enough conversation about Right to Repair, and that's part of why I'm here. Now, I'm obligated, and I'm always curious. If anybody has thoughts on Right to Repair, if you're an elected official, if you're, you know, drafting the bill, if you're in a state where it's violently opposed, I'd like to hear from you. Heck, I'll put you up on air. And I absolutely promise I will do a bang-up job and just present the facts as they were and as they are and just be an information source, which is what this radio show is all about. 855-

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1: Let's see. Jim checking in from Kentucky by means of email. Hey, Ron, I was just listening to you talk about right to repair. Does it really matter? I mean, does it really matter to me if I want to take my car to a dealer and get it fixed? I'd rather have them do it, as they seem to be the ones that have all the information. Jim, you're missing the point. That's the exact issue with right to repair. They have all the information. So you're being forced to take it to the dealer. Where is freedom of choice? Because this is about choice, too. Right to repair, whether you realize it or not, whether anybody else has thought about this, and I'm sure somebody has. But this is about choice. All right? Technology, this is what the manufacturers are saying. Technology is determining where you are allowed to have your automobile repaired. And when that happens, competition starts to disappear. Okay? If there's one guy left that can fix that Toyota, that guy's getting all the work. And when competition disappears and when you're the only shop in town, so to speak, what does that do to pricing? Because we've noticed that pricing tends to go up, okay? When there's only one restaurant in town, it usually charges more because it knows it can. It's one business. Competition is good. But I don't want everybody listening to think, I don't want them to think this to be, don't reduce this to, hey, can my mechanic get a wiring diagram for my car? Because right to repair is way beyond that, all right? The real question is, you bought this, you own this vehicle. Who controls the data? Who controls the software? Who controls access? Who decides which tool can communicate with the automobile? And, how do you initialize replacement parts? And where can that replacement part and the repair be done? Right to repair is also about who decides who can see the information the vehicle itself generated. If my vehicle is generating a fault code or a problem or data, shouldn't I be allowed to see it, whether I understand it or not? Because maybe I want to take it to the person I know that does understand it and ask them to interpret it for me. Much like what we do when we go to a doctor and we have a test report and we're concerned that the doctor see and say everything and we take it to a second doctor. What's wrong with getting a second opinion? Most importantly, and this is really, I think, at the roots of what right to repair is, Jim. Who makes the decision after you've bought the car in terms of who gets to work on it? Who gets access to all of this? You see, that's the conversation Congress is having right now. That's what's going on in Washington. The conversation the manufacturers are having and the conversation the independent market is having, there's a bigger principle hiding underneath all of this because you have to understand. You don't need to understand the car. You don't have to know what a CAN network is or telematics or secure gateways. Yeah, cars have all this stuff. Software defined or J2534 programming to answer one very basic question. If you bought it, who are you going to let decide to fix it? In other words, if I bought it, can I decide who fixes it? Isn't that my right? Because that's what right to repair is really about. In 2026, we're still deciding exactly what those words are going to mean. I bought it. Can I decide who fixes it? And that's right to repair. And that's something that you have to remember in the back of your mind. It's political, unfortunately. It's economics. It's a matter of cost, but it's also a matter of choice, and that's something you deserve. That's something all of us deserve. So, Jim, I get it. You've chosen. You like going to the dealer. That's great. Nothing wrong with dealers. Everybody picks the restaurant of their choice. Everybody picks their favorite pizza, bagels, fast food. That's what America's about, man. All right? It's about choice. But the way right to repair is being tossed about, it's preventing us from having that choice. It's preventing safety issues. It's creating problems with availability and repair times and accuracy. And, hey, speaking from experience, I did it for this exact reason because it always sits in the back of my mind. I took my wife's 2018 Ford Explorer to the Ford dealer. 7 times to fix the same problem. Took a year and a half and 20,000 miles. Yeah, it was a hard problem. I would have expected somebody after 3 months to say, why don't we just change this cable, even though it doesn't show bad because it's an intermittent fault. But We need right to repair. Right to repair is about repair, but it's also about choice. I'm Ron Ananey in the Car Doctor. We'll be back right after this.

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hey, let's, you know, here's an example of right to repair, I think. And this comes to us in a form that you may not have been expecting. Out of All Data News, alldata.com, All Data's monthly newsletter. I love reading it. There's a great resource in there. They've got an article in there that I'm still reading about dealing with discontinued and hard-to-get auto parts. Gee, where have we heard this before? But this month, or this week, I want to talk about, there's an article in there, Fixing a Chevy Silverado's Annoying Squeak. I hate squeaks in cars. Nothing will drive me out of a car. I am not a turn-the-radio-up, make-it-louder kind of a guy. I'm just not. I want to know when the part's going to fall off because I want to repair it beforehand because I don't want to be stuck on the side of the road. So this month's All Data repair is about a 2020 Chevy Silverado with 76,000 miles on it. The problem is there's a squeak in the right front of the truck, which is driving the owner crazy. He spent hours trying to find it. He can't. He took his truck to the shop that he always goes to. He let the technicians try and have a shot. The squeaking sound happens when the truck's running 20 to 30 miles an hour and above, going above 55, makes it sound like grinding behind the tire. So two technicians, the article goes on to point out, took the truck out a few times and then put it on a rack to determine the source. They had heard the noise, but nothing obvious. Then while the truck was sitting in a stall, one of the technicians happened to hit the wheel liner, which is, the wheel liner is the wheelhouse molding behind the tire. It keeps the dirt from flying up into the engine compartment. It's the liner between the fender and the actual engine itself. And it had the same squeaking noise. And it turned out the bolts that hold the wheel liner in place had loosened up over time. The wheel liner is typically a felt-like or plastic-like material, and it will get crushed down. You know how it says the most useless line they ever put in a service interval schedule was, you know, change this filter, change that fluid, and so on, and then tighten all body and chassis bolts, that line that nobody ever does because nothing ever loosens up. Well, in the case of this Silverado, it did, right? They tightened the wheelhouse liner and took it out for a road test, and the noise is gone. So imagine that even though that's not something being affected by right to repair because it's not emissions, but if repair shops can't get into all assets and facets of the automobile, will they be around to fix squeaks? Or will they be around to fix everything? They can't because there's not enough squeaks to go around, and that creates a problem. That's why you need right to repair. I'm Ron Anini and the Car Doctor. Until the next time, good mechanics aren't expensive. They're priceless. See you.

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4: From ABC News, I'm Chuck Severson. Oil and gasoline prices could go up more because Iran-backed rebels in Yemen are grabbing more real estate along a key waterway Saudi Arabia uses, says ABC's Lama Hassan.
5: Saudi is one of the biggest oil producers in the world, exporting 4 to 5 million barrels of oil a day using the Bab al-Mandab Strait. But with the Houthis effectively now controlling this vital strait and Saudi's east-west pipeline, which was attacked and shut down recently, still closed, all this will push oil prices up even more.
4: ABC's Faith Abube.
6: Right now, the national average is hovering around $4.47 a gallon. That's according to Gas Buddy. And that's about $1.49 more per gallon that you're paying now for gas compared to just a few months ago at the end of February. So what's changed? The U.S. war with Iran, which is choking the global oil supply.
4: North Korea, which has nuclear weapons and missiles, fired two missiles today, each going a few hundred miles before crashing into the Sea of Japan. No damage reported. Officials say Ukraine fired more than 1,000 drones at Russia overnight, with hundreds launched toward Moscow, including this one, hitting a high-rise building in a Moscow suburb. Local governor says the attacks killed two people and injured 20 others. Scheduled to end today with no shockers, Russia's first wartime parliamentary election, virtually devoid of opposition to President Putin's policies and all but certain to cement the Kremlin's dominance. On the White House denying access to journalists from CNN, MS Now, and Politico, ABC News Chief Washington Correspondent Jonathan Carl.
7: This is more than just an attack on the press. This is, and you will see, I am certain, legal action here. This is an attack on the First Amendment. And one immediate consequence could be the president facing a stiff challenge in court for this action.
4: ABC's Jonathan Carl, you're listening to ABC News.
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4: Major event with China coming Thursday.
9: Plenty on the agenda when President Trump and President Xi meet: Iran, trade, AI. But also Xi's visit is going to put the issue of fentanyl back in focus. So can both sides really do more to combat the crisis still killing tens of thousands of Americans each year? President Trump plans to greet Xi as his plane lands, a rare personal welcome and a sign of the importance the White House is placing on these talks.
4: ABC's Britt Clennett. Another security incident involving a new AI model. ABC's Olivia Rubin in Washington.
10: Google disclosing the first known hacking incidents with its AI technology. The company saying Gemini got unauthorized access to the internet, hacking three real websites during a test, though they say the model stopped itself each time. And remember, it's not the first so-called breakout incident from an AI model. Earlier this week, OpenAI reporting six new incidents, and they say it's a disturbing and concerning behavior from these AI models. It's all fueling fresh calls for robust oversight that President Trump is dismissing.
4: Pumpkin season is now officially underway. A pumpkin patch in Somerville, South Carolina, welcoming visitors, is owned by Rob Zednick, holding the line on prices.
11: Gas prices went up a little bit higher. So pumpkins, basically, my prices stayed about the same as last year, so I didn't put any more money on for the customer this year.
4: Chuck Sievertson, ABC News.
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16: Cloudy skies with a few peaks of sun today, with daytime highs approaching 66. Northeasterly winds 10 to 20 miles per hour. Lows dip down to about 50 tonight, mainly cloudy skies expected. Daytime highs approaching 60 tomorrow. Cloudy skies with a few peaks of sun. I'm meteorologist Paul Frombly with your weatherology forecast on WHBY. Right now, it's 62 degrees.
15: WHBY, Nina Kimberly Menasha.
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0: And let's go, America. It is just after 10 a.m. Eastern Time. It is Saturday, September 19th, 2026. Welcome aboard America's number one travel radio show. We are in Tennessee today, and from coast to coast, border to border, and around the world on TuneIn. Well, over these next 120 minutes that we will spend together, we will once again show why this program is the fastest 2 hours in travel. As Mary and I broadcast live across the USA to our 630-plus AM and FM stations via satellite, well, we are transmitting to you from HGV's Mill Spring Lodge, and today represents the grand finale of our big Let's Go America tour, Pigeon Forge. Mary, listen, the Great Smoky Mountains. It's been a very good week here of traveling the volunteer
1: side. Oh, my goodness, it certainly has. And, you know, we're in the foothills. I mean, it's just all designed so well here. We're in the foothills of the Smokies. It's so easy to get to the national park from here. We're going to get to that a little bit later in the show. But it's been a great week. And, you know, Robert, with all the travels we've done, we've been so blessed. It's very rare that we get to go somewhere for the very first time with this show. We've been to Nashville, Memphis, Chattanooga, the Tri-Cities
0: Knoxville,
1: area,
0: yeah.
1: Knoxville. This trip does represent our first time in Pigeon Forge, Gatlinburg, and Sevierville. And from everything we've seen and done this week, it's such a vibrant area of the country. And listen, if you have kids or grandkids, teenagers, and you bring them here, you're going to be a hero.
0: Yeah.
1: It is just pure fun. And you know, when we're in studio and doing the Destination Spotlight segments on our show, we always like to give you guys a little bit of background. And we're going to do more of that in a few minutes. But I just want to let everyone know that Tennessee is America's 16th state. It entered the Union 230 years ago, back in 1796.
0: Think about
1: great
0: that.
1: State.
0: So we're celebrating 250 this year, and Tennessee is 230 years old. So Rudy, good morning. When you
2: good
0: think
2: morning.
0: Tennessee, exactly
1: yes,
0: right.
1: We so, all right. The crowd is clapping. All right.
0: Particularly when you think about eastern Tennessee, where we are, what comes to mind for you?
2: You know, I don't know. It's weird. Tennessee has somehow escaped my reality in my long life. I've just never really spent time there.
0: Well, really, we've got to change that for you because, you listen, you'll come down here. You know, I know winter's coming for you up there in Minnesota soon, so you gotta, you'll have a good time here. We're actually going to talk about that later this hour. You could still get a little touch of winter here if you'd like, but you'll enjoy it a lot more than when we start hearing from you in the January
2: no
0: and February
2: doubt.
0: With the weather.
2: No doubt. Right. I mean, I've been to Memphis for music, you know, for like two nights, but that's...
0: Mm-hmm. Great barbecue there. I love the Rondo.
1: Well, we're going to get you to Eastern Tennessee.
0: Well, we're going to ask, because this we know, we went over this last week on the show, so Bobby, you know, I know that you've lived there in Texas a lot longer, but this tea state is another place where you've lived. Have you ever spent any meaningful amount of time here in Eastern Tennessee?
3: Yeah, we were in, we would spend some time in Johnson City, and so that was one of the places where we would go through a little bit because we had family over there.
0: All right, so
1: all right, that's going to come up a little later in the show.
0: Yeah, you get there also with Bristol, not far, with Bristol Motor Speedway, a great place.
1: Mm-hmm.
0: So, what's the good word from the Network Command Center in Dallas?
3: Oh, not a lot great because the Cowboys are 0-1, but other than that, it's nice and sunny out here.
0: Well, Bobby, listen, I'm sorry. Listen, our Giants did the job last week as I thought they would. So now that, you know, I guess it's fair, hopefully you'll get a win this week. We'll see. So,
1: you know what? I'm going to move us off football talk, okay?
0: We're going to get to the whole hour.
1: Yeah, we're going to get to the polls. So I do want to encourage all of you who are listening to go vote in our latest travel polls at right up there on our homepage, rmworldtravel.com. First question is visiting Tennessee high on your to-do list?
0: That's a lot of people
1: question.
0: Here are going to say yes.
1: Yes,
0: right.
1: Yes.
0: Okay. And question two. Maybe.
1: Question two. Did you know that Eastern Tennessee is a year-round destination?
0: That's also something.
1: Curious to hear what the
0: results
1: are.
0: By the time we are done today, you'll have the answer to both of those, okay? So go vote at rmworldtravel.com, and we will share the results with you next week when we're back in studio. And today, you know, since it is a big Let's Go America Tour broadcast, the purpose of these folks is to entice you to get off the sofa, out from behind the desk, you know, and travel. Go experience the world, because when you do, it just makes you a better person in our society. And the various places we take this program, we're going to share some more reasons why this area of our country is really, truly worthy of your travel dollars.
1: Yeah, absolutely, and it certainly is. And, you know, as you all know who listening, whenever we do these Let's Go America tours, we always open the hours with different music that reflects the destination. So to address the obvious, of course, the area has certainly felt the massive loss of Native, the legendary Dolly Parton. And we did open with just a little snippet of My Tennessee Mountain Home, one of her greatest songs. And certainly it's kind of like an anthem instead of a state song here. So, and we are going to take you to Dollywood next segment. We spent some time there this week. And, but you know, this area, it's broad. It's actually much broader than I thought it would be. It's also very diverse. So Pigeon Forge is kind of the heart of all of it. So much fun. There's so much food, so many different activities. Gatlinburg, very charming, very quaint, very walkable mountain resort town. It's got a Bavarian-style village shops, really quaint town. And then Sevierville, of course, where Dolly Parton was born. And there's a bronze statue of her there that you can see. And we're only, you know, we're just less than 40 miles from Knoxville.
0: And that would be the airport that you want to fly into if you're coming here. If you are, unlike us, we drove here, but we're flying in. So, you know, I'll add to what Mary just said, give you some more interesting facts on Pigeon Forge, as well as Gatlinburg and Sevierville. Since we're in Pigeon Forge broadcasting live this morning, we'll start here. The tourism and hospitality business is the top industry in this city. It delivers revenues in excess of $2 billion annually. Now, there are only less than 7,000 residents that live here, but the community hosts more than 10 million visitors each year. We've certainly spent some time over in Gatlinburg this week as well. There's a charming downtown in that city, great shops and restaurants, a little challenging on the parking. By the way, the folks at Ripley's clearly love the place, as they've got 9 locations there. It's also the only place where you can ski in Tennessee, and the general manager of Ober Mountain, Todd Clark, he's here. He's going to join us coming up in the C Block. Gatlinburg is also recognized as the second most popular wedding destination in the U.S., behind Las Vegas. Then there's Sevierville. Had some great barbecue there this week. That dates back to 1795. It's the 8th oldest town in Tennessee. It's named after the state's first governor. Sevierville, of course, is where Dolly Parton grew up. And if you love golf, fishing, shopping, underground caves, and more, well, you need to come check out that city.
1: Definitely. And you heard me reference the park earlier, and we spent time there, Robert, this week, visiting Great Smoky Mountains National Park. It's maybe 10 miles from here where we are at Mill Springs Lodge. And it is the most visited national park in the USA, drawing more than 13 million visitors each year. It is free to visit. It's home to more than 20,000 different species living there. Black bears. We saw an elk right by the side
0: right
1: of the road.
0: The car, yeah.
1: Not uncommon. White-tailed deer. More than 30 different types of salamander. Salamander capital of the world. It's also one of the oldest mountain ranges on the planet. And that famous blue smoke is remarkable. I did, and it was well worth it.
0: Yes, we
1: yeah,
0: did.
1: Beautiful park.
0: We had a really good time. Actually, we were in the North Carolina section over this week. So I think that gives you a nice taste of the area. We have so much ahead for you folks as this broadcast unfolds today, so we're going to ask you to stick with us. And as I said, all we ask for is 120 minutes today, which isn't much. So before we take our first break of the day, which we're going to do right now, there will be no Travel News Roundtable. So Rudy, sorry about that. You'll hold off for next week. We'll get to that. When we return, well, Mary mentioned it, we're going to take you to Dollywood next. The president of the Dollywood Company, Eugene Naughton, joins the show. Today's big Let's Go America Tour Pigeon Forge broadcast. Well, we'll return in 180 seconds.
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0: The Let's Go America. Mary and I welcome you back to the Hilton Grand's Mill Spring Lodge and the big Let's Go America tour, Pigeon Forge. Before we take you to Dollywood, this portion of the program is sponsored by Regent Seven Seas Cruises.
1: So actually, just a month from today, Robert and I are going to be over on the island of Malta. We're going to meet up with some show fans on the Seven Seas Grandeur for a 12-day trip. That's going to be part of our big Let's Go America tour in the Southern Mediterranean. And if you'd like to travel with us, it is too late for the 2026 trip, but it is not too late. You can still book the 2027 cruise we're also doing. That's going to be in the Baltic and North Sea in July of 2027. We're going to be aboard Seven Seas Splendor for that trip, and we're going to go through 10 different countries over 14 days.
0: Yeah, we are. 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
1: All right, a trip to this area without a visit to Dollywood, it just would not be right. It's an immensely popular Pigeon Forge destination, and since the passing of Dolly back on August 25th, there have been a lot of questions involving her beloved theme park. So earlier this week, Robert and I took a day, and we went to Dollywood, and while we were there, we met with the president of the Dollywood Company. That's Eugene Naughton, and here's some of our conversation with him.
0: Well, Eugene, it's nice to have you part of America's number one travel radio show and our big Let's Go America tour, Pigeon Forge, this week.
2: Well, I appreciate you coming by and talking.
0: Well, thank you so much. Listen, Dolly Parton's passing, it's a shared grief felt around the world. None greater than here at Dollywood. She was known as your dreamer-in-chief. You recently spoke about how working directly with her at Dollywood has been such a privilege for you. I want you to reflect on the work that you did together, Eugene. What message do you want to get across about what this park meant to her, the vision that she had for it? Dolly certainly knew what she wanted here, didn't she?
2: Yeah, I mean, it's the great pleasure of getting a chance to work alongside of Dolly Parton. I'd say it's the biggest honor of my entire career. I've been in this business 42 years, and the last bit with her has been great. I've worked with her since 2019, and I'd say that she is so inspiring to bring the best of individual people that's around her. It's incredibly fortunate for anyone to have a chance. And all of the condolences that have come in from around the world, it's really been unbelievable in terms of the reach that she's had and the impact that people feel. They've never met her before, but they feel like they know her personally. And that is the gift of Dolly Parton.
1: That right there sums it up. I can't even really come off of that with another comment. But one thing I would want to say, we've only been in this park for about an hour. We have a full day ahead of us after we meet with you today, Eugene. My first impression of the park is not only Dolly's stamp on it, but also I feel like it showcases the very best of Tennessee in terms of the local arts, the craftsmen. We saw glass blowing and all of that. It's just an incredible park and lots of trees. You can tell we're in the Smokies. So I have no doubt that many people listening on one of our 630 AM and FM radio stations across the country, they would want to hear about the plans for this park, because she worked right up until the end. God bless her.
2: I mean, I think that's probably the saddest part about it all, even for her, as she was dealing with her illness. She had so many more things that she wanted to accomplish, and certainly you've heard her be called our dreamer-in-chief, and she always really thought big about the future, not about daily operations. That really wasn't her thing. She really wasn't terribly excited about that. She left it to us to do our jobs the right way, and which she inspired us to do. But to think about the future, her hands are laid into all of our attractions and show components through 2036. And you know, we live on a big campus here. We have 1,142 acres of property. We have 400 acres set aside for our resort expansion. And when she and I were on stage in 2019, we announced a $500 million investment plan. And that included the development of a total of 5 resorts. And the good news is that she played homage to all of the stories that will be the basis of Resort 3, 4, and 5. And the outdoor resort, which, you know, I don't know if you knew that Dolly and Carl Dean, they used to escape and go camping. And so they'd
0: that as well.
2: Yeah, they'd run around the state of Tennessee camping.
0: I love that. I want to build on that a little bit, because, you know, back in May, Hershen Entertainment CEO Andrew Wexler was on the show with us for our Chief Travel Leader conversation. He had high praise for this park and the partnership that you share. You know, I'm sure in your role that you and other members of your team, you travel around just talking about what Dolly and Carl did, right, to other parks and resorts, you know, to learn and compare notes. So we've got a large audience tuned in around the country. So, you know, what are some special characteristics that you say make the Dollywood experience, you know, stand out from other overall guest experiences, Eugene, and, you know, clearly differentiate this place from other large entertainment parks?
2: So a really good indication is actually what we call ourselves. We're called hosts. Like, we're not called employees. Everyone who works here is a host. I'm a host, and so are the other 4,000 people that work here on our campus are called hosts. And we do that for a very specific reason, because we're welcoming you to our home here in Tennessee. We are welcoming you to the place that we love and dear.
0: And you feel that when you walk in.
2: Yeah, the vast mountains that Dolly loved. We're authentically connected to the Smoky Mountains, and I think that part of who we are, that you instantly feel the connection and how well we take care of people. When you leave these gates and head out to your car at night, we want to make sure you feel like you're a member of our family or you're a close friend.
1: Beautiful. I'm looking forward to spending the rest of the day here today. Eugene, just last month, I think we should highlight this, Dollywood opened the much-anticipated Night Flight Expedition ride. It's sort of a hybrid indoor roller coaster and whitewater raft ride that's really considered a massive engineering feat. We'll experience it later, but just tell our listeners a little bit about this ride.
2: You know, we originally started building this ride in 2023. The couple weeks after Big Bear Mountain opened in May of 23, I was on a plane to Germany to work with the Mock Ride family, and that's who was the conveyance system to this. I rode the prototype to Night Flight back then in 2023, and we have been working hard at the storyline to be well connected to Dolly's childhood memories. And inside of there, one of the highlights is, of course, chasing fireflies around the fields. And she'd say that her home, located just about 5 miles from here back in the holler, she used to do that at night all the time as a child. So for us as a leadership team, we were trying our hardest to get that ride open for her, because honestly, it's the biggest investment we've ever made in our entire history. We spent more than $60 million on this attraction. Right. By the way, that's more money than we spent on Dreamworld 11 years ago when we first built it. Yeah, think about that. Yeah. It's more money than Dreamworld. But it helps signify to our industry and the people around
0: the
2: country,
0: the commitment and the investment
2: that we are in it to win it.
0: Yeah.
2: You know, we are here for you. We want to make sure that it's a really unique place. We're out here in the middle of East Tennessee. We're all sweating. But you know what the beautiful part is? Night Flight? Yeah. It's indoors.
0: It's
2: 44,000 square feet of indoor air-conditioned space, and I know that you're really going to love
0: and
2: the
0: I love
2: attraction.
0: It's roller coaster, water ride. We'll leave it for folks when they come here, but I do want to ask you this.
2: Yeah.
0: You know, we've got about a minute left with you, so I want to touch on this, because I thought this was impressive, and I think it's a real standout for Dollywood. I mean, you have an industry-leading 93% employee retention rate. Mm-hmm. Huge achievement. It allows you to keep growing the park, as you're talking about, without worrying about constant staffing issues. Can you talk about that a little bit?
2: I often tell people, you can't give what you don't get yourself. So there's no way our hosts are going to be able to deliver a great experience for our guests if we don't create a great experience for our hosts. And we do a lot of unique things that make us the employer of choice in this area. When I joined, we had 2,800 people working here. Our community has not grown, but now we have 4,000 working for us. And it's unique things like having a healthcare clinic here on property that we operate 365 days a year, and other things that we do. If you're uninsured, get a part-time job here. You can have a primary care physician and visit our clinic for $30. That's just one way that we do that. And if you want to get your college education and work for us, we'll 100% pay for that if you work for us.
1: Eugene, very special day with you here today and your team. Thank you so much for your time. I think, Robert, it's time for us to go chase some fireflies and get some gristmill cinnamon bread.
0: I agree with that, Mary. The gristmill cinnamon bread we've been told about, let's go get it.
2: Well,
1: Thank you, Eugene.
2: I appreciate it very much. Thanks for coming.
1: Thank you.
0: All right, folks, as we bring you back live now, you can find all the info you need to plan a trip to Dollywood yourself at Dollywood.com. Mary, exceeded my expectations. Your thoughts?
1: 100% exceeded my expectations, and I alluded to it in the interview. You know, the glass blowing, like the craftsman's area, the leather making, the iron forging, and all the foods, like lots of local foods showcasing the area of Tennessee and beyond a typical theme park in every way.
0: I agree with you there. The local tradesmen, the women, the crafters, all of that. I loved listening to the old refurbished trains. One of the things I appreciate, paper towels in the bathrooms. I don't have those machines I'm trying to chase or walking around. I mean, but they're giving away water on hot days.
1: Yeah, it was so hot.
0: They truly care for their visitors that are there. Very different experience than folks you're going to find at Disney or Universal.
1: And we did like the ride, the night flight.
0: Oh, that was great too.
1: That was a great ride.
0: It's wholesome Americana. I mean, it's really a family destination. So, folks, when we return from this bottom of the hour break, well, Obermountain and Gatlinburg will have our focus. Today's big Let's Go America Tour Pigeon Forge returns after these messages.

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11: 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Leaders have discovered the county collected $139,000 more in property taxes than it should have this year, and that budget amendments were not funded the way the county board approved those expenditures.
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12: Cloudy skies with a few peaks of sun today, with daytime highs approaching 66. Northeasterly winds 10 to 20 miles per hour. Lows dip down to about 50 tonight, mainly cloudy skies expected. Daytime highs approaching 60 tomorrow. Cloudy skies with a few peaks of sun. I'm meteorologist Paul Trombley with your weatherology forecast on WHBY. Right now, it's 62 degrees.
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14: All right. In less than 10 weeks, Thanksgiving will be here, and Christmas is just 14 weeks away. Hard to believe. We mentioned earlier that Obergatlinburg is Tennessee's only ski resort. It's also home to a year-round adventure park and, of course, the picturesque aerial tram and more. Todd Clark is the general manager of Obergatlinburg, and he's traveled over this morning to join us live on set.
1: Yes, he has. Todd, thanks for making the trip over, especially during Rod Run and being part of our live remote broadcast.
15: Yeah, absolutely. Glad to be here.
1: Well, great to have you here with us. So, listen, so Obergatlinburg, I'm sure we have listeners tuned in around the country who have no idea that you can ski in Tennessee until we mentioned it earlier in the show, and now again. Ski season is coming, so I want you to share with us anything that's new for the 2026-2027 season. But, you know, since Obergatlinburg is also a year-round adventure park, I'd enjoy hearing, you know, about an activity offered on property that you most enjoy or identify with.
15: Sure, yeah. You know, just to kind of share what's new, what's coming up. We're always, you know, Obergatlinburg has a long, rich history. It's been a lot of things to a lot of people. In the last 4 years, over $30 million invested, zip lines, chairlifts. We're currently about to break ground on a second mountain coaster. We have new trail, ski trail, for our winter trail network, as well as overall major enhancement to our snowmaking with state-of-the-art snowmaking through three different types of technology. So we're making great investments to make Ober the best year-round destination you can imagine.
1: Is there something on property that you most connect with in the time you've been there?
15: So the simplest thing I can say is my world rotates around snow. My favorite thing is skiing, whether it be, you know, Alaska, Montana, Utah, now Tennessee.
1: You're ready to go.
15: Snow is my thing, right. And we rotate our vision around skiing.
14: Well, it's certainly coming soon for anyone listening who wants to ski in Tennessee. That's where you're going, Obergatlinburg. But I do want to talk a little bit more about the year-round aspect of it because it's pretty intense. You've got indoor ice skating, ice bumper cars, the Tennessee Flyer Mountain roller coaster, biking trails. I mean, you've got a lot going on year-round. Just talk a little bit about that.
15: We do, yeah. So on an annual basis, of course, you have your winter activities, which still have the outlying ones. We have snow tubing, ice skating, as you mentioned, mm-hmm. bumper cars. We have a snow play zone in the wintertime. We also have something super unique. You don't see them as much anymore, and it's the Alpine Slide, or we call it the mm-hmm. bobsled. Mm-hmm. So that attraction will be open year-round, coasters open year-round. And then in addition to that,

0: sat with us like you are here. We went off-site and visited with Colin Hilton, I think it was, Mary, at the Utah Olympic Park.
1: Yeah.
0: You've worked in both locations before coming here to Tennessee. So what attracted you to Gatlinburg and the Great Smoky Mountain regions?
2: You know, the one thing, it's the rich history. So Ober-Gatlinburg has over 14 million annual visitors a year. Ober, as a ski institution, has really evolved and really, really evolved very much so in the last 10 years. If you look at the Smoky Mountains, the annual visitors, and the potential it has, you know, I came here to help them achieve a higher potential with the advancement in all of our snowmaking technologies, looking at our year-round portfolio of products and services. And, you know, this is the type of community where you can really get involved and great place to call home, if you will, and, you know, evolve and help grow Ober-Gatlinburg.
0: Yeah, so many people we've met this week, they don't want to leave. They've moved here and they're not leaving.
1: Yeah, lots of people. Yeah. So, you know, we know we're in the midst of Oktoberfest. And just to paint a picture for our listeners, it's the tram that you pick up in Gatlinburg, correct, that is the gateway that takes you up to the mountain. And when you're up there, what's coming? I mean, you've got Oktoberfest going on now, but what's coming for the Christmas holidays? Because as I said, they're going to be here before we know it.
2: Sure, yeah. So the tram is our downtown gateway. So when you're downtown Ober, you find that big, huge, iconic tram, ride it up a few-mile travel path.
0: You're not going to miss it.
2: Yeah, you cannot miss it. But once you're at the top of the mountain, believe it or not, you're already higher than any other attraction in the area. So that's where Base Village fun starts. Christmas time, Thanksgiving, great decorations, you know, a lot of entertainment planning. Just a great time to come enjoy as a family.
0: You've got a lot to listen. Well, folks, if you want to find out more information, plan a trip yourself, you can do that at obergatlinburg.com, and Ober is O-B-E-R. Todd, really nice to have you here with us on air this morning. Thank you very much for joining us again.
2: Yeah, thank you. My pleasure.
0: Good luck with the upcoming winter season, okay?
2: Thanks, Snow.
1: Enjoy skiing. So. Thank you so much, Todd.
0: I love the fact, again, skiing in Tennessee.
1: Yeah. And all the other winter sports that are available there besides the skiing as well. I'm an ice skater. I like to ice skate.
0: Yeah, but even if you want to just come and just ride the tram.
1: Absolutely. Yeah. All right, we are headed into another sponsor's break. Rudy's going to share the Great Smoky Mountains National Park next, but still to come today, we have food, whiskey, and the Titanic Museum, and a lot more as our big Let's Go America Tour Pigeon Forge continues.
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1: 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Well, the Great Smoky Mountains National Park is the, and I was surprised to learn this, the most visited national park in the country, with about 12 million visitors a year. That's more people than Yosemite, Yellowstone, and Grand Canyon visit each year combined. It's also big, 848 miles of trails, 10 campgrounds, 384 miles of roads, and it's where Robert and Mary have been exploring this week. Katie Liming is the chief of staff of the Great Smoky Mountains National Park. I'm delighted she has a few minutes to chat today. Katie, welcome to the show. You've got 200-plus years-old mountains. You got valleys. You got black bears, all four seasons. Sort of other than stretches of desert, it seems you got it all park-wise. But what surprised me is that people have been living there for thousands of years. Who were those people? And how did this huge chunk of the southern Appalachian Mountains become protected real estate, basically, a national park back in 1934?
2: Yeah, so people have been living in the Smokies for thousands of years. Going back to the Cherokee people that live in and around the Smokies and are still an important part of the park and local communities. And then later the mountain families who built homes and homesteads throughout what is now the national park. Later, you know, the long history that involves logging and it eventually led to grassroots efforts that called for a national park in the eastern United States, similar to the many that we see out west. And it was really local people coming together advocating for this land to be protected that led to the park being established in 1934. And we're so blessed that those people worked so hard towards that cause, and we get to enjoy the Smokies today.
1: I know the park is within a day's drive of more than half the population of the U.S. That's a big number. And there are about 800 miles of trails, but I understand most folks only use about 10 of them. Is that right?
2: Yeah, there's some big iconic trails that a lot of people flock to, and you know those are incredible trails, but you know you might not find a parking spot, or you might have to really start early, or you know be strategic on and when you visit them. But there are a lot of spots in the park where you're going to find a parking spot, you're going to have a quiet experience in the trail or at a picnic area. So it all depends on what you're looking for, but there are several areas of the park where you're likely to have kind of that more quiet, in nature experience.
1: And besides hiking, just tick off three or four other recreational attributes of the park.
2: Yeah, there's really something for everyone. There's lots of hiking, fishing, camping. You can head into the backcountry. We have 100 backcountry campsites. You could hike part of the Appalachian Trail, 70 miles of the Appalachian Trail, go through the park. Great place for picnicking, scenic driving. A lot of people just come and enjoy the many miles of roads that have incredible overlooks and go along streams. Educational programs, there's really something for everyone.
1: And, well, we've only got about 30 seconds left. There's some hidden treasures I think you wanted to mention, if you want to mention a couple of them. But what fascinated me is 32 species of salamanders and 1,000 species new to science were found in this park. That's a lot of stuff.
2: Yeah, we have 22,000 species that we know of, and we are always learning about more. And yes, many species of salamanders, more than you can find in any other part of the world. And we're sometimes called the salamander capital of the world.
1: I did not know that. And how do I learn more? At the website, can I find these trails that are less trod?
2: Yeah, I always recommend that folks check out our website. It's grs.mps/grsm.gov, and it's a great place to start as you plan your trip to the Smokies.
1: I'm going to. Did I get that website correct? Can you say it more slowly, please, Katie?
2: Oh, sure. I said it fast, and let me just make sure I'm right. I don't always say it.
1: I think it's nps.gov/grsm for Great Smoky Mountain.
2: You've got it. Yes, thank you. Yes.
1: All right. Katie Liming is the Chief of Staff for the Great Smoky Mountains National Park. Check it out before you go. Make some plans, and you'll have a much, much better visit if you know where to find stuff ahead of time. Katie, thanks for joining us.
2: Yes, thanks for having me.
1: We'll be right back.
0: 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We'll be right back. WHBY, Nina, Grand Chute, Oshkosh.
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7: The first rung of the fire escape was a good 10 feet off the ground. 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It made enough noise to wake up half the building. 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I started up for Tommy.
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9: Over 2.1 million new cases of cancer will be diagnosed in the United States this year. Even though our five-year survival rate has now reached 70%, over 600,000 men, women, and children are projected to die from cancer complications. Your chances of survival are much higher if you are diagnosed at an early stage. 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We meet on the third Tuesday of each month at the Nina City Hall, which is located at 211 Walnut Street. 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For more information, call me, Lee Hillstrom, at 920-722-0774 or email me at us2foxcities@gmail.com with two spelled T-O-O.
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6: Good morning. 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
10: Yeah, we have. So listen, you've got an interesting background, Alex. Working many years in the U.S. Virgin Islands, St. Thomas to be specific. Then you made a move to Myrtle Beach where, we were with this show, Mary, back in 2023, I think it was.
11: Yeah.
10: 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Then you transitioned to Branson, Missouri. About 4 years ago, you came here to Pigeon Forge to take on this role. So there are some similarities between Pigeon Forge, Branson, and Myrtle Beach. What do you enjoy most about destinations that are so popular with travelers?
6: So, Robert and Mary, again, thank you. It's a pleasure to be here. All these locations, actually, they have one similarity, and that's the entertainment. So Myrtle Beach has pretty much what we have in Pigeon Forge, but at a larger scale. Branson has it as a medium scale. So you have a Dollywood, you have all these attractions. Yeah. And then Pigeon Forge has the same. So pretty much all of them, they have this entertainment that's very similar. And plus, they have drive to destinations.
11: Yeah.
6: So, you don't have to necessarily fly. Now, granted, if you come from the...
10: Yeah, you can come to Knoxville and drive over.
6: But most of them, they have drive to destinations. Mm-hmm. And what they offer? Well, they offer outdoor recreations, indoor. Myrtle Beach offers the beach. Yeah. Branson and Pigeon Forge offers the mountains.
10: Well, we just heard about the Great Smoky Mountains National Park last segment. I mean, that's a great destination.
6: That is correct. So,
11: Alex, let's talk a little bit about Mill Springs Lodge and the sister property I mentioned, Laurel Crest. If our listeners out there are, as you just said, we're talking about mountain views. I mean, I do feel like this resort is a little bit, I don't want to say off the beaten path because it's very well located and easy to get to all the attractions, but, I do see the mountains when I'm staying here. I feel like I'm in a mountain resort. It's kind of a peaceful escape. Talk a little bit about what you offer here on property for travelers and some things that you enjoy about both properties.
6: Absolutely. So Mill Springs Lodge, we open in 2024. It's part of the campus with Laurel Crest Resort, and we have studios, two bedrooms, three bedrooms, fully equipped kitchens. And the amenities include indoor-outdoor heated pool, hot tubs, fitness center, game room, you name it. And as you mentioned, it's just a very short distance to Dollywood.
11: Mm-hmm.
6: I would say walking distance to Pigeon Forge attractions.
11: Yeah, I would agree. Yep. So, yeah, it is.
6: But it's tucked away.
11: But it's tucked away. Yeah, I feel like I'm in the mountains.
10: And let's talk about that because this weekend Rod Run is happening here in Pigeon Forge. We had a chance yesterday to spend some time there, and it certainly exceeded expectations as well. That's a major event. It's one of the more popular automotive events I know in the southeastern U.S. Since you've been here about 4 years, I mentioned now, what have you come to appreciate about Eastern Tennessee that you didn't know, in the past or understand until you got here?
6: So, Robert, I could stay and talk to you about it for hours. I know we don't have the time, but Eastern Tennessee, it's renowned for the Southern hospitality, and it's a family focused entertainment and with the mountains and everything. And what does for me personally, it reminds me of home. I was born and raised in Romania, in Transylvania, and it's a very, very similar. When we arrived here, me and my family, almost 4 years ago, we looked around and we said, "Oh, this is home."
10: Yeah, it is.
6: It's the natural beauty that you have. It's the strong community values.
10: Well, there's that. All right, so really quick, we're going to come to the end of the hour, but one reason or two that you want to invite folks to come stay here on property with you.
6: Tucked away easy to reach to the attractions, very close to the mountains. We offer pretty much everything that you can think of. And it's a home away from home.
10: Yeah, new properties, a great location, great team. You're doing an excellent job here, so thank you. It's been a pleasure to spend a week with you. And
6: we have
10: a new friend, Alex, so we'll be staying in touch. And
6: absolutely.
10: Exactly. We have no question.
6: It was a pleasure.
10: Well, thank you very much. And thanks to your entire team for everything.
6: Thank you.
10: Well, folks, listen, as we are getting ready, Mary, I'm looking at the clock. Bobby is soon going to start playing that show music for us. There it is. It tells us that we need to wrap hour one. And the program today, we're going to continue to roll on from Eastern Tennessee. We'll be back with hour two in about 7 minutes after this top of the hour break. Our big Let's Go America Tour Pigeon Forge will continue shortly, folks. Keep those radios locked in. Don't forget, you can also catch the show through the Listen Live button or through the archives at rmworldtravel.com.
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19: From ABC News, I'm Chuck Sievertson. Iran-backed rebels in Yemen could cause oil and gasoline prices to go up more. The Houthis are grabbing more islands, effectively controlling a key waterway Saudi Arabia uses to export oil. And they've attacked and temporarily knocked out a Saudi oil pipeline. ABC's Alex Perchet.
20: Explosions rocking Saudi Arabia's capital as the U.S. war with Iran passes the 200-day mark. A large plume of smoke seen near Riyadh's main airport after Saudi officials say they intercepted a Houthi ballistic missile fired towards the city. The Saudis also say the Houthis attempted to target civilians and civilian sites in the western region, but that the attacks were thwarted by the kingdom's air defense systems.
19: ABC's Faith Abube.
21: With winter just around the corner, people who rely on heating oil for their homes are facing yet another potential shock. Those heating bills are expected to go up more than 31% this winter. And now we're hearing that some major airlines, they may be able to cut some of their cheaper flights because of the rising fuel costs.
19: North Korea, which has both nuclear weapons and missiles, fired two missiles today, each going a few hundred miles before crashing into the Sea of Japan. No damage reported. Officials say Ukraine fired more than 1,000 drones at Russia overnight, with hundreds launched towards Moscow, including this one, hitting a high-rise building in a Moscow suburb with casualties reported by a local governor. No surprises expected as Russia's first wartime parliamentary election ends today. Virtually no opposition to President Putin's policies. Google disclosing the first known hacking incidents with its AI technology, says ABC's Olivia Rubin.
22: The company's saying Gemini got unauthorized access to the internet, hacking three real websites during a test, though they say the model stopped itself each time. Earlier this week, OpenAI reporting six new incidents.
19: Our Olivia Rubin, you're listening to ABC News.
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19: President Trump banning some news organizations from the White House, citing negative coverage. Connor Fitzpatrick, a lawyer for FIRE, the Foundation for Individual Rights and Expression.
1: The government isn't supposed to like the press. The press isn't there to make the government happy. The press is there to inform the people, to provide its commentary as it deems appropriate, but it is not there to be a mouthpiece of the government. This isn't Russia. This isn't China. This is America.
19: Years ago, the Supreme Court ruled you can't ban reporters because you don't like their reporting. On stage at Lincoln Financial Field in Philadelphia last night, following protests outside the venue, Ed Sheeran addressing the decision to drop Macklemore from his tour after the firestorm over the rapper's pro-Palestinian comments.
2: I am deeply worried about the idea that venues should pre-approve content of performers. This happens in so many places that I perform around the world, but it should never happen in the free world.
19: Sheeran condemning both the Hamas attack on Israel and Israel's attacks on Gaza. Pumpkin season is here, a pumpkin patch in Somerville, South Carolina, welcoming visitors this weekend and through Halloween, owned by Rob Zednik, expecting a strong season despite rising transportation costs.
4: It's looking good. I've already had over 100 phone calls in the last 2 weeks of people wanting to buy within a week ago.
19: He says he is not passing along higher fuel costs to customers this year to keep prices where they were last year. Chuck Sievertson, ABC News.
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27: Cloudy skies with a few peaks of sun this afternoon, with daytime highs approaching 66. Northeasterly winds 10 to 20 miles per hour. Mainly cloudy skies expected again tonight. Lows level off around 50. Daytime highs approaching 60 tomorrow. Cloudy skies with a few peaks of sun. I'm meteorologist Paul Frombly with your weatherology forecast on WHBY. Currently 62.

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1: 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So stay tuned. And of course, you can find me serving up seconds at chefjamie.com. I also hope you'll become a friend and a fan on all social platforms at Chef Jamie Gwen. But take a seat at the table, would you? Because coming up in just a bit, we're going to take a deep dive into Indian cuisine. For anyone curious about Indian culture or culinary history, there is a new cookbook entitled Heartland Masala that has a breadth of recipes and essays that are really, truly extraordinary stories from a mother-son team, a truly talented and passionate food-loving family. We are going to dive into Indian culture, and I am truly excited. So please stay tuned. But first, I like to kick off the show with a tutorial of sorts, one that makes you the best cook you know. And if you've listened for a long time, for that I am grateful, because I get to share my passion for food and cooking with you on the radio more than 20 years now, in fact. And so it's my goal to make you the best cook you know. And with that said, you should be braising. This is my chef's insight for the fall. As the weather starts to cool a little bit and we're craving comfort food, I think that braising is one of the best kept kitchen secrets. You see, it makes heroes out of weekend cooks, because there is no other technique that asks so little but gives so much back. As long as you can remember four simple universal steps, and you have to have a dose of patience, by the way, you will get a braise that fills your house with the most tempting of scents, and everyone or anyone can elicit the oohs and the ahs from a table full of family and friends. It's really that easy. Whether you're talking fork tender short ribs or fall off the bone pork shoulder, there are a number of cuts that benefit from a seared exterior, a thick, rich, glistening sauce, one that's been building all day, right? So when you learn the basics of braising, you can transform even the toughest cut of meat into the most tender, succulent masterpiece. And this is how you braise. No recipe necessary. That's a delight, right? Braising is a method of cooking meat or fish or vegetables, by the way, surrounded by a flavorful broth so that the muscle of the meat or the vegetable fiber becomes succulent and tender. And a good braise begins by choosing the right cut of meat. So I reach for the tough but flavorful working parts of an animal. And lucky us, they tend to be the least expensive, actually, in the meat department aisle. Now, this means legs and shoulders and ribs. For birds, it means thighs and legs and wings, because these cuts contain soft protein and fat, but they have sinew and connective tissue. And the tissue contains collagen, which has to cook to about 200 degrees Fahrenheit before it softens. So when you braise meat in a gently simmering liquid, the collagen melts into gelatin, which bastes the meat, so you get this beautiful, tender result, right? It is perfect for the tough cuts like short ribs and shoulder and chicken legs. And the longer that you expose the protein to heat, the more flavor that you can produce. Now, the beauty of it is that it's done in one pan. And a Dutch oven is perfect. And I had a recent opportunity to work with Le Creuset, which is a beautiful enamel-coated ceramic cookware, right? And if you pick a pan that holds the meat and the vegetables snugly, yes, I said snugly, then when you braise, you want as little extra space as possible. What it does is it regulates the reduction of the cooking liquid, right? The pan should have fairly high sides so it can hold enough liquid to surround but not submerge the meat. And I like to braise in a large cast pan. Could be Le Creuset or whatever you have. It could be a deep cast iron skillet if that's what's on hand, or a casserole will work, of course. Now, most importantly, the browning, the searing of the meat, really sets the pace for the braise. And unfortunately, this essential step is often rushed. So please, brown in batches. You will sear the meat in the same pot that you're going to braise it in, but crowding the pan during the browning will actually lead to a lesser flavorful dish. I like to use medium heat. Medium heat gives a deeper caramelization. Yes, it takes a little bit more time, but I think it's really well worth it because at some point, remember, you're going to set it and forget it. Now, you want to also saute a flavor base, onions, carrots, celery, the trilogy, whatever it is you like, because the juices from these vegetables and the fully softened, fabulous flavor of these veggies add another layer of really decadent, sweet flavor to the dish. And then at this point, you can push the braise in whatever direction you want, right? The field is wide open here. You've got herbs or spices. You've got peppers or citrus or mushrooms or tomatoes or garlic. And then you need to pick a liquid, right? It can be stock, most importantly, or tomato sauce, or a combination, or wine with a touch of vinegar. The braising mediums are universal, but please remember, as I was taught many years ago, under the tutelage of Emeril Lagasse, of which I am very grateful to call a mentor, water has no flavor. So use something flavorful to concentrate the flavor of the sauce so that the meat itself has that depth that is delicious. Now, you can braise in the oven or on the stovetop. The goal is to allow the liquid to simmer slowly. You don't want it to boil or cook too rapidly. And in the oven, 350 is usually a nice simmer, right? I like to do it uncovered so that you expose the meat to roasting or caramelization while it is still half to three quarters suspended in liquid so you get the moisture and the deliciousness and the toothsomeness that you aspire to. Now, the meat is done when it's tender enough to cut with a fork or it pulls away from the bone, and you're looking for that really beautiful rustic texture. And then the liquid it's been braising in becomes your gravy, right? Sometimes you need to reduce it a little bit more so that it's viscous after you've removed the meat from the pan. And here's the best part, right? Let's say you're braising today or tomorrow and you use that weekend for meal prep. You can serve the braise right away, but it is always better the next day. And freezing the braise is also an option. I like to warm the meat in the sauce and baste it frequently when I'm bringing it back up to temperature. Sometimes I'll add additional vegetable for garnish or fresh herbs just to lift the flavor. But you really do have this beautifully rich, fabulously flavored dish. And if you're looking for braising inspiration, please go to chefjamie.com or send me an email and tell me what protein you have in your fridge, and I will send a recipe directly to your inbox. You can find me via email at Jamie, J-A-M-I-E, at chefjamie.com. All right, stay tuned as well, please, because there's lots more delicious conversation in your radio. Chef Jamie Gwen, don't go away.

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0: Chef Jamie Gwen in your radio. Every week you can stimulate and satiate your taste buds with this radio show. And oh, are you going to be tantalized? Because this is set to be an extraordinary conversation. It will be deeply rooted in what I think is a fascinating, truly fantastic addition to the cookbook genre. And let me give you a little bit of backstory. You see, if you are one of the many that find the idea of making authentic Indian food at home a daunting task, like you need a plethora of ingredients and a handful of inherited skills, maybe passed on from an Indian mother, not to mention you'll have to overhaul your spice cabinet, well, then stand corrected. It does not need to be intimidating. Indian cuisine can be joyful, and it is very much because of the inspiration of Oyen and Jyoti Mukherjee, the magnetic mother and son team behind Heartland Masala. It is an Indian cookbook from an American kitchen that is just set to release, and it is the number one new release on Amazon, well deserved. You see, Jyoti has taught in the American Midwest for many years. She is the matriarch. She is a doctor by trade and practice, and she has welcomed thousands of people into her kitchen. It is a family affair because her son, Oyen, is obsessed with food. And it would be a crime not to mention that the entire family is made up of geniuses and creatives combined, so they are an immense blending of incredible talent. And Heartland Masala is a culmination of all of Jyoti's lessons and Oyen's acquired wealth of Indian culinary history, his witty commentary, the beautiful banter between mother and son. It is the most vibrant journey through Indian cuisine with an American Midwestern twist. And you will see Saag Paneer and Vindaloo and beautiful Indian dishes from multiple regions in India. And then some inventive creative twists as well. But deeply rooted at the heart of this cookbook is the family connection, the love of tradition, the appreciation of history, and the extraordinary Indian cuisine, of which I am a great fan. Joining me is Oyen Mukherjee, and I am very complimented by your presence here, good sir. And congratulations to you. This is a labor of love, this book. It is exquisite, and it's a beautiful portrait of your Indian life. I welcome you.
1: Thank you so much, Jamie. That, yes. I think, was the kindest introduction I have ever received.
0: I think it's well-deserved. I really do. Yes.
1: Were I not so excited about our conversation, I would maybe suggest we just end it here.
0: Okay, good. It was
1: a high note.
0: It was a pleasure to talk with you. That's
1: so
0: very
1: nice.
0: Funny.
1: Truly to be here.
0: Oh, yeah. Well deserved.
1: Thank you so much. Very pleased to be here. Honored and, so excited to have this book out in the world, which feels surreal, frankly. My mom and I have been working on it for the last 8 years, so to have it as a thing that is available to people feels like something feels not right about it. It just sort of, it belongs in my head. I don't understand how it got into the world. I do understand how it got into the world.
0: Of course.
1: So it's very anxiety-inducing and exciting and surreal. Thank you.
0: I think it belongs in the world. I think there's this most deeply rooted, beautiful story. I know from doing my research that you should be particularly grateful your mother didn't kill you in the 8-year process. Is that accurate?
1: Oh, that is extremely accurate. Yeah, I think... our recipe testing process cannot be accurately described as nonviolent, is the way that I've been putting it. there were some more peaceful bits, but anytime the hierarchy wasn't totally clear. So with a lot of the writing, I really love writing. My mother was willing to relinquish that to me, so I got to sort of define how the book was written, and that was pretty peaceful for the photo shoot. My mother ran the kitchen, and I was sort of producing the photo shoot, and that was pretty smooth. But anytime the hierarchy was unclear, like when anytime I mistook myself for an equal of my mother's, I quickly learned that I'm not an equal of hers, and I never will be. And that was the entire recipe tested process. So plenty of yelling and tears. But we are still on speaking terms. We are on a 2.5-month cookbook tour to promote this thing. And it's I'm pleased to report that we're still hanging out.
0: Yeah, thank God. I've not seen a cookbook before, or maybe understood one. I read it cover to cover. I can't wait to cook from it. And as I aforementioned, I am a great Indian food fan. And I will tell you, as a professional chef for many, many, many, many years, it's not a cuisine that I attempt often. I mean, I'm sure I've bastardized a curry that would not make you proud over the years. But I would rejoice in any invitation to an Indian restaurant. I don't find it as daunting, I think, as many, but I understand the concept. And there's something extraordinarily beautiful about, at least I look at it, as your book, Heartland Masala, is like family legacy in prose, like on the pages, that will outlast you and generations to come. And how beautiful it is to celebrate your mother, to celebrate the three of you boys, the sons, and around the table, and how you really do appreciate, you have a tremendous love of food.
1: A couple things I want to address from what you just said. First off, so when you describe yourself as having potentially bastardized a few curries that would not make me proud, I'm going to push back gently there in that I'm sure that whatever you made was wonderful. And this idea that there's one authentic version of Indian food or any Indian dish is something that I would like to push back on in that, you know, when we talk about Indian cooking or Indian cuisine, that is a subject, I'm sure you know, it's just as broad as, like, European cuisine.
0: Yes.
1: Which is an insanely broad ambit. You know, the difference between Scandinavian food and Italian food. Mm-hmm. And if you were to show someone, you know, before the magic and terrors of globalization, to show someone in Scandinavia a picture of a piece of focaccia and ask them, is this your food? They might say, absolutely not. I don't know what that is, but it's not European. Right. And perhaps the same thing with you know, a cardamom bun from Sweden is showing that to someone from Sicily. And so it's so broad, and there isn't any one arbiter. Too. So although I feel like it's almost as though the more I research and read about Indian food, the less I feel I know and the less confident I am in making any sweeping statements about it. So I could be presented with a curry or a dish that feels very foreign to me, and it might be as Indian as anything I've ever tasted, truly. So all to say, I love the idea of food as this dynamic, moving thing. And I would love to see Indian food in your hands. That sounds great. Like as you as chef cooking it. So just to say that I would be far from horrified from anything you produce, and would love to at some point eat Indian food that you cook, regardless of what book it came from.
0: It will be from yours, yeah. Just for the record.
1: Lovely.
0: Oh, Oyin, you are so full of passion and knowledge and just beautiful Indian information. Please stay with us. When we come back, we are continuing on our Heartland Masala journey. Oyin Mukherjee is here, and we might make spiced watermelon. Yes, stay tuned. Chef Jamie Gwen in your radio. Be right back.

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17: 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Coming back on Monday with a new look at the economy with the soaring gas prices. Turning to sports, the Packers and Jets. Monday morning quarterback will be coming up, and we'll talk about the game all morning. Brewers weekend in Baltimore. Highlights there as well. And we'll get the week rolling with First Alert weather all Monday.
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0: back and we're dishing. This is an exquisite portrait of Indian life through food. It is the newest cookbook release, the first, in fact, from Oyen and Jyoti Mukherjee. They are a mother-son duo, and the story is truly beautiful. It is their Indian cuisine, deeply rooted in their American Midwest traditions, and from Punjab to Bengal, there is just such exquisite flavor in Indian cuisine. And Oyen joins us live as we continue our exploration. It's always a very good reminder for me that India is so vast that reading through yours and your mother's introductions, there is no crossover. Each individual region, if they're called that, or area of India, has a very specific style of cuisine. All of them deeply rooted in food, in feeding the soul, right? But there are so many different styles, focuses on ingredients, etc. There's a lot to learn.
1: There's a lot to learn, and it's also constantly changing. That's another thing that was such a pleasure to pick up from the research that I was doing, is that some of these things, like those styles, so within even a single state or region, there are different ways of doing a certain thing depending on caste and class and religious backgrounds and all of these different things. And you know, Indian society, I'd say for better or for worse, but oftentimes mostly for worse, is heavily stratified. Caste was abolished decades ago, but still plays a huge role in the way society plays out. Mm-hmm. And how and who eats what and how they eat it and who cooks it, all of these things are often defined by religious and societal background. Hmm. And so there's

0: continents that people have been eating for millennia.
1: Yes.
0: But its cousins, its other nightshades like tomato and potato, which we strongly associate with Indian food, and they are very Indian, didn't make it there until just a few centuries ago, in the 15th, 16th century, with the Portuguese arrival and then, you know, European colonization.
1: Hmm.
0: Colonization and the Columbian Exchange. So it's just like all of this stuff shifts, even something like butter chicken, which, again, I think is very much Indian, but didn't become a defining dish of the subcontinent, both within and without the subcontinent, until, again, the mid-20th century.
1: Hmm.
0: So much of this is like we are surfing on this thing that is constantly changing, and it's a little intimidating, certainly. But for me, I think of it as like, oh, it's so much of it's changing. It's so vast.
1: Yes.
0: I'm never going to learn all of this. That there's a bit of freedom and relief for me, and
1: yes.
0: I try to pass that freedom and relief on to other folks who are intimidated by Indian cooking. In that, you don't know. You're absolutely right that you don't know much about it, and.
1: That's okay.
0: Nor does anyone.
1: Right. And it's the lifelong education and the growth of knowledge that you, by the way, were inherently raised with, right? Two doctor parents who mm-hmm. are immensely bright, who I know, whether it was steeped in you or hammered into you, that appreciation for ever-growing knowledge lasts your lifetime. And if you come to terms with, if you succumb to the fact that we'll never know it all, you continue to want to learn and grow and experience new things and taste new flavors because it's a lifelong journey. And I really,
0: totally.
1: I felt the journey when I started reading your book, like you're from your mother's introduction all the way to the last page where you acknowledge every recipe tester that has contributed to the success of this now in print family legacy. I want to make butter chicken with you virtually, of course, and we have to talk about the beauty of eggplant, because I happen to be a big eggplant fan, and selfishly, but I want to start at the beginning. Would you please just give us some highlights to an Indian pantry? Because we don't have to overhaul, throw everything away, start again, but there are some specifics that are essential to an Indian pantry that can be found at an Indian market or, you know, God bless Amazon. And that spice shopping specifically is important.
0: The way that we talk about it in the book is, you don't need to start with a fully stocked spice cabinet.
1: Right.
0: What I would recommend doing is finding a couple dishes that you're excited about and going from there, so acquiring a few. And what's lovely about especially acquiring whole spices, so we are huge advocates of buying whole spices and grinding them yourself just before you need them.
1: Yes.
0: Because whole spices last for so much longer than powdered, and you just have more control over what's happening. You can roast the whole spices and then grind them. You can grind them without roasting. You can throw them directly into hot oil to make a tadka or like a tempering spices and fat. And so starting with a few whole spices. So let's like take
1: curry leaves.
0: Curry leaves are such a – yes, so curry leaves are a wonderful thing. The curry leaf it comes from a plant that is related – it's in the citrus family. And those are these super aromatic, beautiful leaves that when you throw them into hot fat, they release this lovely aroma. And it's like an herbaceous, really bright flavor that
1: yes.
0: pairs really well oftentimes with mustard seeds. Mm-hmm. And those mustard seeds are also tossed into the hot oil and such that they have a very round, dark, nutty flavor.
1: I love mustard seeds.
0: That nutty flavor of the mustard seeds. Yeah, they're yes. so good. Curry leaves, but truly, like, I would start with...
1: How about cumin?
0: Cumin, that's probably the spice that I would say, that's like the most basic one that is going to... If you can only have one spice,
1: that would
0: that's
1: be
0: the way
1: it.
0: My mom often talks about it.
1: Yes.
0: And so spices are often employed in multiple different ways. You can, as I mentioned, grind them after roasting them, throw them directly into hot oil, throw them at the end of the dish. And cumin is one of the greatest workhorses. Yeah.
1: Yes. And when you blend them, by definition, in Indian cuisine, that is called a masala. Is that right?
0: Absolutely. That's correct.
1: Good. So now when we use garam masala or chaat masala, which we know as a pre-blended mix, I can't imagine that you would tell us, if you're going to do one thing, make your spice blend from those whole spices, from that cumin, etc., so that you get the most robust flavor. That will bring you the...

0: authenticity and the flavor of Indian cuisine you strive for.
1: Yeah, we certainly, like, garam masala, which translates to hot mix, that is one that we definitely suggest people make on their own. But to be totally honest with you, both my mom and I, more often than not, will buy chaat masala and use that instead. Yeah, just it's a more involved recipe, and there are some great commercial versions out there, and we do have a recipe for it in the cookbook. But we, like you mentioned, you know, like, this is one that we, as often as we make it, we're just as often buying it, and we also encourage, you know, our book is not a quick and easy Indian book, so we are often suggesting things like, we suggest you use the start with dry beans and then cook them yourself. But you know what? If you need a shortcut here and there, if you need to buy this spice mix, if you need to buy this chutney, if you need to start with canned beans, you can do it. You'll lose a little bit.
0: Yeah.
1: But if it's worth it to you, you know that.
0: Yes.
1: And that's great.
0: Yes.
1: So we try to be as non-judgmental about these things as possible. But in general, we suggest, making the more your hands are involved with the recipe, the more control you have, and oftentimes the more fun you will have.
0: Well, of course. But we appreciate the permission versus having to ask for forgiveness. I want to know, as long as we're on spices, do you really put coriander powder on your ice cream?
1: Dry roast coriander.
0: Yes.
1: And then crust them up. That with a dark chocolate fudge is spectacular. Like the brightness of coriander, that's a spice often that is paired with cumin very frequently.
0: So yeah, it's very citrusy. I don't think coriander is very well understood, to be honest. And it has a brightness to it that's really beautiful.
1: I would love for you, Jamie, to at some point, if you eat ice cream and if you're eating it at some point in the future with fudge, try dry roasting a little bit of coriander seed, crushing that up and pouring it over.
0: But
1: it's like the texture is very crackly and beautiful, and it's got this surprising citrus quality that, or what's surprising is how that citrus quality pairs with the creaminess of a good vanilla and chocolate. But yes, I am a fan.
0: Okay, Oyin, I have to go. Of course I eat ice cream for the sheer joy of life, thank you. And
1: great,
0: I have to grind coriander seeds, and I have to pull out a bittersweet chocolate ganache in the fridge at all times in a mason jar, because life is very uncertain. And, you never know. And that will be the combination for dessert tonight. So thank you. This is just the most beautiful book, and you shouldn't miss it. It is called Heartland Masala. Oyin Mukherjee is here, and we continue our culinary conversation right after this.

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0: Welcome back, Chef Jamie Gwen, in your radio as the delicious conversation continues. Heartland Masala is one of those rare books that you get an incredible personal and cultural context of Indian cuisine from the American heartland. Oyan Mukherjee is here, along with his mom, Jyoti, who has taught thousands of students in her home kitchen the beauty of Indian cuisine. Their cookbook release is really an exquisite cultural history and recipe abundance, and you don't want to miss it. It's called Heartland Masala, and we're dishing. Just talk ghee before we get to cooking. Ghee is the only fat that your mother would use, correct? Number one.
1: It's the number one fat, certainly. Yes. I think she uses, my mother is a physician and also married to a cardiologist, or retired, now retired cardiologist.
0: Yes.
1: I also refer to him as my father. But she, for that reason, does not use ghee for everything.
0: Okay, right, because otherwise,
1: it is,
0: yes.
1: It is, yeah. It's unquestionably the number one fat within Indian cooking. It's just, it is, you know, it is, their odes were written to it in ancient texts.
0: Yes.
1: And it's very easy to see why. And it's, of course, you know, enjoying something of a renaissance in today's food world, which is, it's fun to watch. It's a beautiful fat and one that we definitely recommend people make and use.
0: And do you make it or do you agree to buying it?
1: No, I mean, this falls more under the category of, like, highly recommend making it yourself.
0: Yes.
1: Because it's so easy, and if you need to buy it, buy it. But for me, this is one where the grocery store version is just not as good. So for listeners who are less familiar with ghee, I get in trouble. So I grew up speaking Bengali like a child who missed a lot of school, and now working on Hindi. And in Hindi, there's a G sound, a G, and then there's an aspirated G, a G, and ghee has that aspirated G sound. So I've been scolded by my mother many times for not aspirating the G in us, and now I'm doing my best to do it. So if it sounds like something in my throat,
0: yeah,
1: ghee.
0: This book, Oyan, is the most joyous ode to Indian food I have ever seen. With this deeply rooted appreciation for being and having an immigrant experience in America, right? I mean, from your mother had her first son in Texas and the second in Kansas, if I'm not mistaken. I mean, this is heartland through and through. With this beautiful appreciation for their culture, for their family legacy, and to keep Indian food alive in this way, you should be so proud. You really should. This is a book that is a bounty for anyone curious about Indian cuisine, for anyone who wants to learn about culinary history, who wants to add a distinctive, beautiful breadth of recipes and essays and prose to their cookbook collection. It is for novices and connoisseurs alike. It is a vibrant collaboration between you and your mother. It is the most heartwarming book I have seen this year, I will tell you. And I will tell the whole world about Heartland Masala. And I'll continue to spread the gospel because this is just a beautiful piece of work. So congratulations to you. It is an Indian cookbook from an American kitchen. It is the number one new release on Amazon for good reason. Please go get your copy. And then, Oyan, I would be remiss if I didn't mention that your Substack, which is the newsletter you write, which is full of beautiful prose, is at Heartland Masala, and very beloved, by the way. And then everyone can learn more at heartlandmasala.com, correct?
1: Yeah, totally.
0: Good.
1: Well, I just got chills multiple times over the course of what you just said, so
0: wow.
1: I am feeling emotional and buzzy right now, and
0: good.
1: I thank you so much
0: for
1: taking the time to read our book so carefully and to speak with me about it with such love, and I'm, very moved right now, so thank you so much.
0: Wow.
1: I am writing a Substack. I have a deep disdain for social media as well, so Have been writing at heartlandmasala.substack.com, and the website for the book is just heartlandmasala.com, where you can find our book tour and the writing I've been doing and a few kind words that friends have written and et cetera. Mm-hmm. Jamie, thank you so much. I hope we get to hang out in person and that you also get to take one of my mom's classes at some point in the not too distant future. She would love to host you.
0: Gosh, I would love that. I have this beautiful, distinct privilege of more than 20 years now to share culinary conversation on the radio, to highlight the best in the business and to focus on trends and authors and artisans and farmers and experiences all through food that feed your soul. And I will tell you, a lot of cookbooks grace my desk, and this one is special. Please check it out, Heartland Masala. And so that brings us to the end of another hour of delicious conversation. At least I hope you thought so. I hope that you found inspiration and a desire to buy a new ingredient, experiment with new spices, indulge in Indian cuisine at home, because this show is about the making of great cooks, and it's all about experimentation, about learning and education, right? And I hope that I brought that home to you today. Don't go yet. Let me leave you with my last bite, my last ounce or tidbit of culinary conversation for this week. There's something about the fall, and as the weather cools, I crave a Rice Krispie treat. I do. I mean, who doesn't love the snap, crackle, pop sweetness of a Krispie treat, right? Well, I've elevated them, and this feels just super fall to me. Use Dolce de Leche, and I guarantee that your Rice Krispie treats will be the best on the block. You start with salted butter always, and you brown the butter for Rice Krispie treats because that adds a whole nother depth of flavor. And then you remove the butter and the marshmallows, which becomes fluff, of course, from the heat, and you add in Dolce de Leche, the crispy cereal, and you pour it into a pan, as usual, in an even layer. Let it cool. I like to pour chocolate ganache over the top, let it set in the fridge, and then cut and indulge. They are Dolce de Leche crispy treats, and they just feel so fall. I will post the recipe on all social media platforms as we speak, so please check it out at Chef Jamie Gwen. Become a fan and a friend, and tune in next weekend when I guarantee there is lots more fabulous food in your radio. I thank you for listening. I'm Chef Jamie Gwen signing off, and I hope you continue to eat well.

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1: From ABC News, I'm Chuck Severson. Oil and gasoline prices could go up more because of what Iran-backed rebels in Yemen are doing against Saudi Arabia. The latter supporting Yemen's government against the Houthi rebels. ABC's Lama Hassan.
2: The U.S. State Department issuing an urgent warning for Americans in the region, urging them to exercise heightened vigilance and warning the military conflict has the potential to escalate rapidly, adding that Americans outside the Middle East should seriously reconsider travel to and through the region. As Americans back home feel the economic pinch from the Iran war and standstill over the Strait of Hormuz, the Houthis' recent lightning offensive also threatening another key waterway for oil, the Bab el-Mandeb Strait.
1: That is on top of the Houthis attacking and knocking out temporarily an important Saudi oil pipeline. ABC's Faith Abubey.
3: Right now, the national average is hovering around $4.47 a gallon. That's according to Gas Buddy. And that's about $1.49 more per gallon that you're paying now for gas compared to just a few months ago at the end of February. So what's changed? The U.S. war with Iran, which is choking the global oil supply.
4: Trump had a really tough week in terms of economic news. You had, of course, the Fed raising interest rates. You had diesel hitting a record high. Oil now over $100 a barrel. And you are seeing the effect of this in House races and Senate races across the country.
1: ABC News Chief Washington Correspondent Jonathan Carl. Doing two more missile tests today, North Korea, which has both nuclear weapons and missiles, each rocket going a few hundred miles before crashing into the Sea of Japan, say South Korea and Japan. Ukraine fired more than 1,000 drones at Russia overnight, with hundreds launched toward Moscow, this one hitting a suburban Moscow high-rise building. Casualties reported by a local governor. 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
1: Thursday's White House meeting between President Trump and China's President Xi puts a new spotlight on fentanyl and Washington's demands Beijing do more to stop it. ABC's Britt Clenett.
8: In an exclusive interview with a deputy head of China's drug control agency, Shang Yehua says progress has been made to stem the supply chain. But
9: we have done a lot and we need to do more. Yeah, more should be done. I mean, both China and the U.S.
8: Shang Yehua says more cooperation and trust is required from both sides.
1: President Trump banning some news organizations from the White House, citing negative coverage. Connor Fitzpatrick, a lawyer for FIRE, the Foundation for Individual Rights and Expression.
10: In 1977, in a case called Cheryl versus Knight, the courts held that the White House cannot exclude reporters simply because they don't like their reporting. That has been the law for Democratic presidents. It has been the law for Republican presidents.
1: Fitzpatrick says the news media isn't there to make the government happy. At Lincoln Financial Field in Philadelphia last night, following protests outside the venue, Ed Sheeran addressing the decision to drop Macklemore from his tour after the firestorm over the rapper's pro-Palestinian comments.
11: My concerts have always been a safe space for everyone, and that matters hugely to me.
1: Sheeran condemning the Hamas attack on Israel and also calling Israel's attacks on Gaza unjustifiable and disproportionate. Chuck Sievertson, ABC News.
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17: High of 66 this afternoon. Under cloudy skies, northeast winds 10 to 20 miles per hour. Mainly cloudy tonight, lows dip down to about 51. Tomorrow, highs around 60. Sunshine mixed with clouds at times Tuesday, with daytime highs approaching 61. 64 Wednesday. I'm meteorologist Paul Trombley with your weatherology forecast on WHBY. Right now, 61.
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20: Hello again and welcome to the Barbecue Radio Network. I'm Freddie Bell and today we're heading to Somerset, Massachusetts to spend some time with Matt Pereira of Matt's Backyard BBQ. Matt is part of the competition barbecue world and he's taken that competition style food beyond the judging tables to serve the public as well. Matt, I feel like I'm in the midst of stardom here. Welcome to the show. How are you, sir?
21: We're great, Freddie. It's an honor to be on the show.
20: Honor is mine. Matt, take me back to the beginning. How did barbecue become serious enough for that Matt's Backyard BBQ was born?
21: Well, it hasn't been that long, Freddie. It's been 6 years. Okay. We started during COVID. I always followed the show, followed the pitmasters, and like everyone else, and didn't start cooking my first barbecue until during COVID. And we did that in 2021, I believe. And then we just started competing. I says, I think I can do this. The neighbors all like my food, but you know them. They like free food, so.
20: Neighbors like free food.
21: We did two. Yeah, neighbors always like free food. Everybody likes free food.
20: Right. So was there a particular cook or a competition or a person who says, hey, Matt, this is really good. You talked just briefly about your neighbors. Is there somebody who says you ought to get into the competition world, or had you already been eyeing that over time?
21: I've been eyeing that over time because, you know, like everyone else, you see the show and we always think we can do that. Mm-hmm. For me, I never had the time or anything. We had a family and just time was not our friend. So, you know, during COVID, we had the opportunity to start cooking and we competed in a couple of contests that year, one in New Hampshire and one in Pennsylvania, and we finished middle of the pack. And, you know, we went on, did more the following year. What blew it up for me competition wise was in 2022, we cooked a contest in Rhode Island called Hogs for Heroes. It was a World Food Championship qualifier. Well, we GC'd that contest and the following November, we drove from Somerset, Massachusetts to Dallas, Texas to compete against some of the best in the world.
20: Oh my.
21: And we kind of held our own. And it got us some publicity back home with the newspapers, local radio stations and stuff. And I said, hey, told my wife, I said, you know, this hobby's expensive. How can we pay for this without it coming out of our savings accounts? Uh-huh. Hence, Matt's Backyard Barbecue, catering, vending, and special events was born.
20: Wow. So it had to be born in order for you to be continue to be a competitor.
21: Yeah. I mean, competition barbecue is expensive. We spend on average $1,200 to $1,500 a weekend to compete.
20: Oh my!
21: And that's locally. If we fly somewhere, you're talking $3,000, $4,000, $5,000.
20: It's
21: so Matt's Backyard Barbecue covers that nut.
20: It's not for the faint of heart or the light of pocket. So, what did your barbecue look like when you first started compared with what comes out of your pit today?
21: Oh, it was terrible. It was terrible. It was terrible.
20: I can't believe you're admitting that. Explain terrible to me, Matt.
21: Terrible. I mean, burnt up ribs, just shoe leather briskets, just nasty. But, everybody loves, like I said, when I say everybody loves free food, it tastes good when it's free. And we've messed up a lot of barbecue over the years, and we still do. We still do. It happens.
20: Wow.
21: But, it's night and day. Night and day, Night and day, for sure.
20: So what made you better? Who were some people or techniques that helped you to get better from barbecuing shoe leather to winning competitions?
21: Hein, YouTube, social media has been a big godsend to us, up here in New England, we have Bill Gillespie, Smoking Hogs Barbecue, world champion. We took his class to learn a little bit more about competition barbecue, and it helped us a lot. Cooking at World Foods, we got to meet a lot of people like Robert Smith from First Class Barbecue, Sterling Smith, those kind of guys, and you follow them, and they make themselves available for questions, and just the community itself makes us better.
20: The community is big in the barbecue world. Tell me about the relationship. You mentioned Sterling Smith, first and last name. How did he influence you?
21: We met him at World Foods. He ended up winning that barbecue contest there that year. And just to watch his process, very open with any questions we had, just a regular guy, like they all are. But just to watch his thinking outside the box, he won that contest with what he called a QQ platter. It was his version of a barbecue poo-poo platter, which was amazing.
20: Mm.
21: And just to be able to watch those guys, because this at the time was only our sixth or seventh contest ever.
20: Mm-hmm.
21: So we were still new to the game, and just to be in the arena with those types of guys, James Cruz out of New Orleans, just those amazing cooks, and just to be in this conversation with them was amazing. And like I said, you ask a question, they're willing to answer it for you. And then that's how the barbecue community is. And to this day, I help other pitmasters now with what I've learned. That's the only way this community can continue.
20: They say, and you know how they are, Matt, that you really can't help anybody unless you're really, really solid in your own style, in your own technique, in your own ability. You must be really, really, really centered in what you do at the pit and in competition.
21: We try to be. Competition is a different animal. It's here in New England, we cook KCBS predominantly. Now we have the Champions Barbecue Alliance here in New England, so that's a different style, which I'm a little bit more comfortable with. But I haven't changed my brisket recipe in probably 3-4 years since Dallas. It finished ninth out of the 35 teams that were there, and that recipe hasn't changed. It's the same thing, and the fans, the public love it, so if it's not broke, we don't fix it. Competition-wise, it's changed a little bit. It's a tenderness game for the most part, and trying to nail that is a challenge most weekends.
20: Wow. Because, it does take the entire weekend in order to get that one box turn in, doesn't it?
21: Yes, it does. It's a long process. I mean, we cook hot and fast now. When we first started, it was low and slow overnight, and we're getting up there in age, so, we need as much beauty sleep as we could possibly get. So the hot and fast is the way to go.
20: Oh, my goodness. Early on, Matt, you mentioned, and everyone, we're talking with Matt Pereira of Matt's Backyard Barbecue. You mentioned your wife and family influence. How big was your wife involved in this and making you say, okay, let's go, let's put our heart over the bar and get this done?
21: Oh, she's 50% pot. We're 50-50 on this. It's, she right now does the chicken. She builds all our boxes. So, and she cooks on her own.
20: Okay.
21: In New England, I am the promoter and organizer and area ambassador for the Champions Barbecue Alliance in New England. So I can't compete in the majority of the contests. So she does on her own team, and she holds her own against some of the best in the world. So it's been fun to see, which started out as my hobby, and she just helps out to her coming into her own as her own cook.
20: That's incredible. Everybody, this is the Barbecue Radio Network. I'm Freddie Bell, and I have the pleasure of talking with Matt Pereira of Matt's Backyard Barbecue. And when we come back, Matt, if it's okay with you, let's delve a little bit more into the competition barbecue. You ready for it?
21: Sure.
20: All right. More to come on the Barbecue Radio Network. Stay right there. I'm Freddie Bell.
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0: 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And if you'd like to stay in touch with us, just download the Freddie Bell Radio Shows app and you can listen to all of the shows that we do from the Barbecue Radio Network. We have the pleasure. We're out east now and we're talking with Matt Pereira of Matt's Backyard Barbecue. He's a part of the competition barbecue world and he's taken that competition style to a whole new level. Matt, if you were to describe your barbecue as an award-winning competition team, what does competition barbecue teach you that cooking in the backyard cannot?
1: Consistency.
0: Consistency. And you said that slow and clearly.
1: In order to be successful in competition barbecue, you need to be consistent. You need to stick to your program. And we all have the tendency to try to deviate, change stuff. If you had a bad weekend, the following weekend, how do I get from 15th to 1st? And you try to change stuff. And to be successful, you can't do that. You need to be consistent. In the backyard, it's a good cook, fine. Next weekend might be a bad cook. No big deal. The neighbors and the party goers, they don't mind. They can't tell the difference for the most part. Mm-hmm. Competition style, different story. In KCBS, you got the trained judges. In the Champions Barbecue Alliance, yes, it's generally individuals off the streets to judge that. But they're coming in looking for competition-style professional barbecue, not what they find in a restaurant.
0: So tell me, what is competition barbecue? What is it? If you were to define it, tell me about that.
1: Well, it's we burn a lot of meat in the parking lot, so the judges get one bite at the apple.
0: Yes.
1: So you get a pack as much flavor into that brisket, that pork, that chicken, the ribs, as you possibly can. Because the judge is going to get one bite, and that's it. And they got to decide whether or not you're worthy of the decent score. So we pack as much flavor, we layer as much flavors as we possibly can with injections and brines and all kinds of rubs and... And you do all of that so they get one single solitary bite.
0: Mm. That's
1: versus, you know, the regular backyard guy, you're going to have, you know, half a rack of ribs. So you have more than one opportunity to see whether or not they're good or not.
0: That's right. That's right. You mentioned in our first segment that chicken was a specialty of yours. So when you arrive at that contest, Matt, is that the category that gives you the most confidence, and which one still makes you sweat? Not that the grill doesn't help you to sweat, but which one makes you sweat a little bit?
1: Well, my wife does the chicken, so I'm not a fan of the chicken. It was my arch nemesis for the first few years, so I palmed that off on her, and she's been successful with it, and we haven't been successful with it, so it's a hit or miss. Chicken seems to be our Achilles heel, we'll put it that way. My favorite category to cook is brisket. You know, we put so much time into that. And it's a difficult meat to cook to get it right. It can easily be screwed up.
0: Mm.
1: So I put a lot of time into that.
0: That's no joke. You had one of the stronger brisket scores at this year's Grand American. What have you learned about producing a brisket that the judges remember? And you talked about consistency. What is it for you that makes it just knocked out of the park every time?
1: It's getting the tenderness just right. And for me, that's always been a challenge. You know, what I think is tender, the judges may not believe it is. And I've had a lot of conversations with judges over the years and say, hey, what are you looking for? And learn from that experience. And for me, it's a time thing. People say, well, what temperature do you cook your brisket to? Oh, it's not about temperature. It's about how does it feel?
0: Mm.
1: And you know, people say, well, use your thermal pen. I don't even look at the temperature with the thermal pen. I just go and see how does it feel. Does the temperature probe go through the meat like a knife through butter? And if that's the case, then it's good to go. If it fights you when you put it in there, no, it needs more time. And then once you get the right feel, you look at the temperature. It's okay, you know, 210, 212 seems to be the temperature. And that's kind of a guide now. So now what I do is I look and I start probing it more consistently after it hits 200, 205 to make sure. But it's just a timing thing. Weather has a lot to do with things. Altitude. It's a science for the most part when it comes to that.
0: I was getting ready to say you've got to be a scientist in order to be a pit master.
1: It is. And to get that, you got to be consistent. You got to understand that fact.
0: Wow. So you said you went from low and slow to hot and fast. How did that impact your brisket cooking?
1: I like it better, hot and fast. If you did the two side by side, you probably wouldn't be able to tell a difference flavor wise, tenderness wise. Low and slow, the fat renders a little more. You don't have to watch it as much. Hot and fast, you got to watch it because it can easily get out of hand.
0: Mm-hmm. Wow. So competition barbecue can come down to incredibly small differences. You're dealing with the judges' palates. You're dealing with judges who've never judged before. How do you deal with putting hours of work into something and then having 3 to 6 judges decide your fate in just a bite, maybe two?
1: Oh, Freddie, you had to go there. Judges and I, for years, have had a love-hate relationship.
0: Okay.
1: It's gotten better over the years. And most pitmasters will tell you this. Most cooks will tell you this. It's more so about you being able to be honest with yourself. For years, when we first started, Judge Six is an ass, or Judge Six is that. Blamed on the judges. And it got to the point where, I didn't like cooking anymore because of, the person I'd become, blaming other people for my actions. And, now it's more of you still have those judges that are issues, but we don't control that. We can only control what we put in the box. And as long as you're confident in what you put in the box, it is what it is.
0: And your confidence level's got to be high. Is there also a technique, Mac, for what you actually decide to put in the box, from what side of the cook, or is that a big secret on how you set that up?
1: It has to, number one, taste good and has to look good. It has to be the right tenderness. I'll give you an example. We cooked a contest in Canton, Massachusetts a few weeks back, and I don't usually cook burnt ends put in the box, but we did that contest, and I had my wife try it, and she said, the slices weren't there. There was a little offness on the tenderness of the slices. And the burnt ends, I could only get 6 burnt ends, so I couldn't try the burnt ends. So I said, screw it. We put the slices and the burnt ends in the box. Mm. Well, it didn't bode well for me in brisket, but we did get a couple of comments on the burnt ends in the box. We got from a couple of judges on the comment cards that the burnt ends were tens, best thing they had all day. So if I would have listened to my wife and said, hey, I'm not putting that in the box, we've probably done a lot better. That's my challenge every contest is to decide what goes in and what doesn't go in. She handles the chicken, the ribs. We both, decide together on the ribs and the pork. And it's just that fine line we got to walk. And a lot of the guys tell me, Billy, and a lot of the pitmasters out there that we compete against week in and week out, that, hey, if you don't like it, don't put it in the box.
0: That makes a lot of sense. Everybody, we're talking with Matt Barrera from Matt's Backyard Barbecue. We got to take a break, but when we come back, I want to talk a little bit more about going from the judges to the customers as the Barbecue Radio Network continues. And I got to say it again, with the Matt Barrera from Backyard Barbecue, my man. We'll be right back.
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0: Thank you, thank you, thank you for joining us on the Barbecue Radio Network this weekend. I'm Freddie Bell, and I'm with Matt Pereira of Matt's Backyard BBQ. Matt, before we get too deep into this, and I've just been so enthralled by our conversation, how can we reach you on social media? How can we find you? How can we make a connection with you?
1: Well, on all the social medias, we have Matt's Backyard Barbecue, BBQ, Matt Pereira on Facebook, and we just started our website, mattsbackyardbbq.net. So you can reach out to us through that, those formats, and give us a follow, give us a like, give us a share.
0: All right. Well, I'm sure our audience will do that. Matt's Backyard BBQ also serves the public through a food trailer. I just find that fascinating. How different, Matt, is it cooking for a customer who just wants great barbecue? You've already told us about the backyard, and they just want something to eat because it's free meat. But how different is it cooking for a customer who just wants that good food from cooking for a certified judge?
1: Well, it's night and day, preparing it. Wise, process-wise, flavor-wise, we give the general public the same flavor profiles that we turn in at competitions. Mm. We've gotten a reputation of providing competition-style barbecue, and that's what we provide, minus the chemical injections and the brining and all that stuff. We just don't do that. It's because it's not something you want to eat a lot of. Mm-hmm. But like even now with briskets, I have an event today. I've learned from talking to other people, I don't have to stay up all night and cook my briskets. I can cook my briskets during the day.
0: Ah.
1: And I cook them to 195, 190, 195, and I put them in my electric warmer overnight at 160, 165, and it just continues to render the fat, and those things come out like butter. Mm-hmm. You know, it's something you can't do that for competition, but you can do it for feeding the general public. So, you know, flavor profile. Files are pretty much the same. Products are the same. We do chicken, ribs, pork, brisket. We've done a whole hog here and there. Turkey, different things like that. And we travel all around New England, fairs, festivals, when we're not competing.
0: That's incredible. So can competition barbecue be, quote-unquote, too rich or too intense for everyday eating? You mentioned the injections. You don't do that for the food trailer.
1: Correct. We don't do the injections. We don't. Turkeys will brine in the fall when we're doing turkeys, but brisket, ribs, no injections, no phosphates, none of that type of stuff. We don't sauce any of our barbecue. That's up to the customer. We do what we call New England Texas style barbecue. It's straight up seasoning on the meat. If you want sauce on your brisket, you can do that. You want sauce on your ribs, you can do that as well. We provide you the sauces, but we want you to taste the meat and the rubs and the seasonings. And then if you want, put sauces on it after that.
0: Wow. So if I were to fly to New England today and I'm tempted, what item on the menu most represents you?
1: There's two items that have to be on the menu. Every time. If I don't have them on the menu, people get upset. And that's our brisket and our chicken wings.
0: Really?
1: Yeah. And we're in New England, and it's probably the same way everywhere else. Brisket prices are through the roof.
0: Yes.
1: But, you know, we do what we can to mitigate some of that. But if brisket's not on the menu, people get mad.
0: You're kidding me.
1: Oh, yeah. It's something that we've been known for. Same thing with our chicken wings. And if we don't have it, people get upset. So it's on the menu no matter what.
0: So tell me about the chicken wings. Why are they so special, and why do they have to be on that menu, Matt?
1: I never made chicken wings before. I believe it was 4 years ago, maybe five, out in a contest at Frog Alley Brewery in Albany, New York. Mm-hmm. They had a chicken wing contest. People's choice. And I told my wife, hey,

0: deal with and stuff, and we don't want to, you know, leave any customer out. All our barbecue is gluten-free,
1: mm-hmm.
0: nut-free, things like that. And we don't want, if you want the sauce and you can have the sauce, we'll put it on for you. But since that day, we've been making wings pretty much every place we've gone. A couple of breweries, we didn't do it. And we heard from the customers they were not happy. We didn't have chicken wings, so I don't take them off the menu, ever.
1: I hear you. Everybody, we're talking with Matt Pereira of his famous barbecue network. And I'm telling you what, if you've never had Matt's Backyard Barbecue, where have you been? But I've got to ask you this question. What's the reaction that you're hoping to see when somebody tastes your barbecue for the very first time, Matt?
0: The reaction I want to see is happy.
1: Happy.
0: I want them to be happy that, hey, this is the best thing I've had today. Our brisket, like I said, it's a Texas-style brisket, and I've had guys at events here in New England visiting family, whatever, from Texas, and say this is the best thing they've had outside the state of Texas. I'm like, cool. It makes me feel good that, you know, I can produce something that makes you think of home.
1: And you do it well. You told me that you've got another full-time world as a truck driver. Now, how do you balance life on the road with building something that you're so passionate about with barbecue? I mean, you're a scientist when it comes to barbecue. You're a perfectionist. You're a Mr. Consistency. How do you marry those two professions, sir?
0: Well, I'm a truck driver for a local company that makes custom millworks. So I'm home every day. I travel within the region, and I'm home every day. And most of our events, if not all of them, are on weekends. So I get Fridays off, you know, and we do stuff on Saturdays and Sundays. If for some reason I have an event during the week, I just take the day off. Being a truck driver gives me a lot of opportunity in the truck by myself. Listen to a ton of podcasts, including yours. I talk to my real good friend, Johnny Maggs, from the Pit Life podcast nearly every single day. And what do we talk about? Barbecue, of course.
1: Mm-hmm. Well, that's incredible. I'm just curious. So you mentioned earlier that you learn not cooking overnight, but you cook during the day. How do you do that when you're driving the truck?
0: Well, I'll give you an example. Like I have a catering event this evening. So what I did last night when I got home from work, about 4 o'clock, I trimmed the briskets, seasoned them up, put them in a smoker at 350 degrees, let them ride. By 10:30, 11 o'clock, they were done. I put them in the warmer overnight and just let it ride.
1: Incredible. And so it's just that easy. And I can just hear the relaxed style in your voice. And it's like, well, what do you expect? This is how I do it.
0: It's not how I've always done it, that's for sure.
1: Before we have to step away. It's
0: been many a sleepless night.
1: I can imagine. And I'm glad you're not going from state to state to state. One more time, before we have to step away, how can our listeners get a hold of you, Matt?
0: On Facebook, it's Matt Pereira or Matt's Backyard BBQ. On Instagram, it's Matt's Backyard Barbecue 2020. And our website is mattsbackyardbbq.net.
1: My man. Everybody, he's Matt Pereira from Matt's Backyard Barbecue. And when we come back, I want to talk more about the people and the future of your backyard barbecue. You ready for that?
0: Sure.
1: All right. Stand by as the Barbecue Radio Network with Freddie Bell continues.
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4: 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We'll go inside the locker room and hear from head coach Matt LaFleur, as well as reaction from the players all season long. 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

0: It's a weekend thing, and you're talking with Freddie Bell from the Barbecue Radio Network, and I'm joined by Matt Pereira of Matt's Backyard Barbecue, an award-winning competition barbecuer from Somerset, Massachusetts. And he also operates a food trailer. He just told us, in case you missed it, that he's also a truck driver, and he manages to get his food cooked during the day while the truck is rolling. One thing that I keep discovering, Matt, through this show is how connected the barbecue community is. You just rolled out some names like Sterling Smith and James and Johnny Maggs and all the rest of it. What is it about the barbecue community that creates this kind of fellowship?
1: Family, being in the trenches together, week in and week out, you know, at competitions. We're pretty much captive audiences to each other when we're in a parking lot. It's just ourselves, yeah. You know, and it's, you got nothing else to do but hang around, talk, socialize. You know, that's in New England here, we cook. Our contests go Friday, Saturday, Sunday. Sunday contest. Friday night is socializing and drinking night. So that's what we do. We hang out, we socialize, we drink, we get to know each other. I've got to make some great friends in the barbecue community all across the country. Mm. And it's amazing to me that this guy from a small town in Massachusetts knows the people he knows and can call the people he can call and got to meet and spend time with some of those guys on that barbecue pitmaster show. And it's humbling to say the least. But it's family. It's just, we're all one great big family.
0: Interesting.
1: No matter what. We have our good days and our bad days, like any other family, but mm-hmm. we're family.
0: Man, we're talking with Matt Pereira. So you've been involved with the New England Triple Crown, three competitions in three states. What has that done for competition barbecue in your part of the country?
1: It's definitely been a lot of fun. This all started because of our trip to the World Food Championships 3 years ago, where I got to meet the Champions Barbecue Alliance teams and people. Bill Purvis, Fred Robles, those guys that started that organization. And for me, I wanted to bring that style of competition to New England. And we did that a few years ago. And how do I make it more enticing to get KCBS teams to come cook something different? Well, we get big-ass belt buckles. We get prize money. And we pick three states, and we create three contests. It's just a blast. The final leg is in Connecticut at a very special event called Camp Harkness Beachside Showdown. Mm. It's the only one of its kind where we have a unified barbecue competition on Saturday with special needs individuals.
0: Really?
1: We pair them with teams. They can cook on their own. It's just a fun event. We did it last year for the first time. We're back again this year, and that will be the final leg of this year's Triple Crown, which is always a fun experience because I get messages the week leading up to the next leg. Hey, where do I stand? Where do I stand? How many points behind am I, or how many points ahead am I? I'm like, well, you know, step up. Let's go. You need to finish first in order to win, you know?
0: Mm-hmm. Wow.
1: But it's been a blast, and the teams enjoy it. It's something different.
0: So do you act as a judge in this Triple Crown, or are you on the other side?
1: I am the promoter and organizer of the events.
0: Okay. Right. So you're not judging.
1: I run out of that. I am not judging. Nope. I don't judge. I do compete in one leg. I compete in Connecticut because my wife is the organizer and promoter for that event.
0: Mm-hmm.
1: So I do compete in that event. And the only reason I compete in that event is because of a mutual friend of ours, Braden Estrella.
0: Yes.
1: He competes on my team as a unified contestant.
0: Braden is an incredible young man.
1: Braden has rekindled my love of barbecue.
0: How so?
1: I can tell you that.
0: How so?
1: I met him 3 years ago when we did the first CBA contest in Rhode Island. His stepmom reached out to me because for some reason the local media caught wind of the event and he saw it on the news. So she reached out to me and said, hey, my son Braden is a big fan of competition barbecue and he heard some of his favorite pitmasters were going to be in town. He'd like to meet him. Well, we had Bill Purvis from Chicken Fried Barbecue. We had Carlos Calzada from Smoking Lowe's out of Texas up here. And Braden's been a big fan of barbecue for years. So he came out and met the teams. He's a special needs individual. He goes to the Perkins School for the Blind.
0: Yes.
1: So he recognized most of the cooks by their voices from being on podcasts and things like that. And Braden's been cooking with Johnny Mags and I the last couple of years. He's been doing kids' queues, and he's done the unified queue last year and this year with me. He's just a big ball of fun. He enjoys it so much.
0: Mm. He's an incredible young man, and you're talking about him on the youth circuit. So who is doing barbecue, great barbecue right now? I'll qualify, great barbecue right now that more people ought to know about. I know you mentioned Braden. He told me his favorite cook was hamburgers the other day, but I'm wondering who's out there right now that we should keep our eye on.
1: Oh, in New England, you got El Jefe Smoked out of New Hampshire. Here's one for you: the Smoke Sisters, Starla and Sabrina.
0: Oh,
1: they are 16 years old.
0: Get out of here!
1: And they just qualified for the Barbecue World Cup at a contest called Core Ride for Kids in Hiram, Maine, a couple weekends ago. So they can cook. Mm. Sabrina's dad is Dan from El Jefe Smoke, and Starla's dad is Scott McDonald from Sticks and Stones Barbecue. So they have a pedigree. But that's my biggest thing. When I go to a contest and I see their names on the list, the 16-year-olds are going to kick my ass again. But it's fun to see. It's fun to see the youth get involved and enjoy what they're doing. Mm-hmm. 'Cause it's the only way this continues.
0: Exactly. You got to hand it down. Or, in this case, hand it up to the next generation. So yeah. If somebody's listening to you right now, I know a lot of people are, can you tell, and they want to start competing, what do you wish somebody had told you before your first contest?
1: I say don't do it, but once we get this idea in our heads, you got to do it.
0: Don't do it.
1: Baby steps.
0: Okay.
1: Baby steps. Find a backyard contest somewhere, ribs and chicken. Here in New England, we have the Northeast Barbecue Society that does a lot of ribs and chicken events.
0: Mm-hmm.
1: You don't have to do a four-meat KCBS contest. You can call the organizer and say, hey, can I just do ribs and chicken? And they'll let you come in, cook, and do ribs and chicken.
0: Mm-hmm.
1: You know, just get your feet wet. Try something. Reach out to a cook in your area, a competition team in your area. Say, hey, do you mind if I come out to the event and shadow you for the day or the weekend? And most, 9 times out of 10, they'll say, yeah, come on down. And get a feel for it before you spend the money. If you're dead set on doing it, take a class. Take a class. It'll save you a ton of time and money in the long run if you take a class. I didn't take a class at first. I stuck to my guns and did things my way. Well, I took Bill Gillespie's class from Smoking Hogs. That changed things a lot. I've been following, you know, people on YouTube, working with the CBA. I've had the opportunity to cook alongside Bill Purvis, Fred Robles, Robert Smith, those guys. So you pick up a few little tricks and things going on just by watching. You keep your mouth shut, you listen, and you watch.
0: There you go.
1: And you'll pick up tricks of the trade. But my biggest thing is reach out to a local cook that you know. Go to a contest in your area. Walk around. Introduce yourself. Ask questions. Things like that, you know, before you take the leap. Like I said, it's an expensive hobby. You know, you're looking at, you know, on a KCBS side, you know, $1,500 to do a contest. On the CBA side, maybe a little bit cheaper. $1,000, maybe a little bit less. But you're still, that's a lot of money. That's a week's paycheck, 2 weeks' paychecks for most people.
0: I understand. Matt, we're out of time. Give me really quickly your social media. How can we get in contact with you? We got to do this again.
1: Matt Pereira on Facebook or Matt's Backyard Barbecue on Facebook. 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We're on TikTok and Instagram as well. Same thing, Matt's Backyard Barbecue. Give us a follow, give us a like, follow us along our journey.
0: Matt, I appreciate you spending some time with us. I know you got a competition today, and for letting us into your world. And Matt, continued success on that competition trail and with everything you're building at Matt's Backyard Barbecue. And thank you so much for joining me on the network today. And again, we got to do it again sometime soon.
1: Thank you, Freddie. It's been a pleasure being on the show with you. And anytime, you just let me know, and I'll find the time for you.
0: My man. And you know how we end every show, no matter what you do, make sure that you take time out to dance. Have a great weekend, everyone. We'll see you next time.
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9: From ABC News, I'm Chuck Severson. Gasoline pump numbers could rise even higher soon, and you could partially blame Iran-backed rebels in Yemen, the Houthis, and what they're doing to Saudi Arabia. They attacked and closed down a Saudi oil pipeline and have seized islands to effectively control a waterway the Saudis use to ship oil. ABC's Lama Hassan.
10: Flames and a massive plume of smoke seen rising near the main airport in the Saudi capital of Riyadh. Iran-backed Houthi rebels in Yemen launching a round of air attacks on Saudi Arabia on Saturday. The Saudi military saying they intercepted a ballistic missile that came from the Houthis. It's the first direct attack on the Saudi capital since the start of the Iran war and comes after a series of escalations from the group.
9: sparking more nervousness in the Pacific. North Korea, a nation with nuclear weapons and missiles. The North test-fired two rockets today, each going a few hundred miles before crashing into the Sea of Japan, say South Korea and Japan. President Zelensky says Ukraine fired more than 1,000 drones and missiles at Russia overnight. Hundreds launched towards Moscow, this one hitting a high-rise building in a Moscow suburb. Several deaths and injuries reported by a local governor. Russia's first wartime parliamentary election ends today with virtually no opposition to President Putin's policies. German Chancellor Friedrich Merz's center-right party suffered a bruising electoral setback in two state elections today. An anti-migration, Russia-friendly Alternative for Germany party made significant gains. Heavy rain, flash flood alerts.
6: We have already flash flood warnings in place into areas of Iowa, Cedar Rapids, Dubuque, Davenport. We have flood watches that go all the way out towards Fort Wayne. We also have flash flood warnings down through areas of West Virginia. So we're watching very carefully as this widespread rain event continues to unfold here today.
9: I'm Leslie Lopez, you're listening to ABC News.
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9: President Trump banning some news organizations from the White House, citing negative coverage. Connor Fitzpatrick, a lawyer for FIRE, the Foundation for Individual Rights and Expression.
12: For those who are watching today who maybe don't have a lot of sympathy for the organizations that have been kicked out, I would ask, think about a future Democratic administration. Ask yourself if you would be okay with them kicking out Fox News or Newsmax or the Wall Street Journal. Because once you open the Pandora's box of censorship, you can never close it again.
9: Court challenge is expected. The UN General Assembly set to start in New York City tomorrow. President Trump scheduled to address the Assembly on Tuesday. ABC's Stephen Portnoy.
13: Aides say Trump will talk about the ways that his administration has confronted complex problems all around the world, from Venezuela to Iran to Ukraine to Gaza. The speech will largely focus on how Trump has inserted himself and the U.S. into trying to solve global challenges. Of course, many of those challenges remain unresolved.
9: The George Lucas Museum of Narrative Art in Los Angeles is set to open to the public on Tuesday. The building, shaped like a spaceship, opening with an exhibit of the Star Wars story. On hand for Saturday's grand opening ceremony, Star Wars star Mark Hamill.
14: It's going to be an enormous draw. As much as people want to come to Southern California and to Los Angeles, this is just another reason to make it a destination.
9: There are a memorabilia and a theater also at the Lucas Museum. Chuck Sievertson, ABC News.
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20: Cloudy skies with a few peaks of sun this afternoon, with daytime highs approaching 66. Winds out of the northeast, 10 to 20 miles per hour. Mainly cloudy skies expected again tonight. Lows level off around 51. High temperatures reach up to 60 tomorrow. Overcast skies. I'm meteorologist Paul Frombly with your weatherology forecast on WHBY. Right now, it's 61 degrees.

0: more and more, I'm a fan of Aganorsa Leaf. And I guess about a month ago, you know, I'd ordered a bunch of cigars, fingers. I made like this very large order, which I'm about to do again. And you're like, Tony, you have a problem. Yes, I do. It's Eat, Drink, Smoke. I'm Tony Katz, and that right there is America's favorite amateur drinker, Fingers Malloy. And one of the things I ordered was the Aganorsa Leaf Anniversario Connecticut. Now, for those of you who are Eat, Drink, Smoke Nation, you know, junkies, we've got some junkies out there, Fingers Malloy.
1: We do. I had no idea.
0: That's true. Sorry, it's science. We did the Maduro version of this cigar back all the way back in 2025.
1: Oh, it was a simpler time.
0: It was a simpler time. Was it?
1: Yeah, of course. Tears for Fears topped the charts with their number one song. People are still listening to Tears for Fears? Who could forget?
0: Who could forget? Liked the Maduro, like Aganorsa Leaf, but I've been wanting more and more Connecticuts. And this is the Connecticut Anniversario coming in at 6 1/4 by 52, which means it's 6 1/4 inches long. Always makes Fingers Malloy laugh. That was a new one. That was solid. And the ring gauge on this is a 52, the diameter of the cigar or how thick it is around. Again, with the laughter, a 64 ring gauge would be a full 1 inch around. And this is a soft box press. Absolutely love it. The wrapper here is an Ecuadorian Connecticut Nicaraguan in the binder and the filler with both Criollo and Corojo tobacco going on. I like this wrapper. There's oil going on here. There's the ever slightest bit of suading that's going on. It's not so much a silkiness as it is a velvetiness. The color on this is like the old faded fedora. That's the kind of brown that's going on here. Beautiful and a nice bit of weight. Fingers Malloy, you have done the straight cut. You have lit your cigar. What say you?
1: Also, I dig the band, even though it's two bands.
0: It is two bands, but it's the blue and silver.
1: Yeah, it plays well with this color wrapper. Just lit this about 3 minutes ago.
0: Lighting mine right now.
1: I will say, hand feel. It's a little light in the hand.
0: I'm okay with it, but I can appreciate that.
1: I think this is one of those situations that we've talked about before when it comes to a box press, where it feels a little light in the hand, but because it's a box press, it kind of cancels it out. Because it feels good in the hand.
0: Yeah, this, and it's a soft box. You're not going to cut yourself on the edge. Not like a hard box press. Very nicely done.
1: Yeah, and so I just lit this like 3 minutes ago, and right away I got a nice bit of wood. And other than that, maybe a tinge of baking spice. But other than that, really not much more than that at this point.
0: I think the wood is there. I think it's a cedar. I think there's this little bit of so the cedar brings the spice. There's a little bit of creaminess, almost a touch of bready. And then, so I have smoked a fair amount of these.
1: Oh?
0: I was smoking one of these when Fingers got here. I am really, really liking the cigar. I've been on a kind of quest for more and more Connecticuts and finding them, because we've discussed the fact that Connecticut was the cigar people would go to. Oh, it's a mild cigar, you have it in the morning. And then over the past few years, Connecticuts have gotten complex. Not aggressive, complex. There's so many more things you can do with this cigar, and I just think that this is such a bigger spice hit than one would expect from a Connecticut, but it's not overly done. It does mellow over time, but that initial puff, you're like, nah, not Connecticut. You'd be like, no, no way, not a Connecticut at all. It is. And it is lovely. You want to get your notebooks out. What did you eat today? What did you drink today? The weather. We had gorgeous weather, then brutal humidity, then there's some rain. I have no idea what's going on. The gods are angry. It's the only thing I know for sure. The weather gods are PO'd. And then you want to write all that down in your notebook because it affects your palate. And then what did you eat today? What did you drink today? Then take the cigar and break it up into thirds. The first third, the second third, and the final third. And then write down in your notebooks, what are the flavors you got? Doesn't matter how detailed, doesn't matter how base. You just want to start writing things down. And then when you try the cigar a month from now, 6 months from now, whatever it is, you do it again, you compare notes, kind of get your through line, see where you are for that cigar, and then for the different kinds of tobacco that are in that cigar.
1: Now, so typically when we talk about Connecticuts, I know that I'm a little bit of a fall into the stereotype when it comes to Connecticut's where, say, I know I'm going to have a few cigars in a day. Say it's football Sunday. I know I'm sitting down to watch 9 hours of football. I'll start my day with a Connecticut.
2: Right.
1: You mentioned that this has a little bit more of a spice at the very beginning, and it may not, for some people, play as a typical Connecticut, at least at the beginning of your smoke, during the first third. Do you think there's a little bit too much of a bite with this to where some people would say to themselves they wouldn't want to start off with this in the morning?
0: I think there are a lot of people who would not start their day with this Connecticut because it has a lot going on. And that is a great real segue into the idea of Connecticut's no longer for the morning.
1: Wait.
0: Not only for the morning.
1: There it is.
0: Right?
1: Yeah.
0: This will do you fine. This can work as an after dinner cigar. This can work as the 1 o'clock game cigar. This can work as the 1 o'clock game and the 4 o'clock game cigar. There is just a lot of movement here, a lot of action here. I like it tremendously. I have been thrilled with how this smokes. I've been thrilled with the smoke that comes off of it. I've been thrilled with the flavor. The Aganorsa Leaf Anniversario Connecticut Box Press. 6.25 by 52. Now, I can get to price, or I can hold off. I can share with you the price right now, or I can say to you, hold off. You know what? I'm going to hold off. I'm gonna do that. Well, no, you have a question.
1: Well, I do have a question. Is this the only Vitola it comes in?
0: No. Look at him with the fancy words, Vitola. No, it comes in a series of different sizes. You can get this in a Robusto 5x54. You can get this as a Tubo 6x52. So it's not too many. I picked the Toro because this is the size that I like. But one could say if you were doing this in a Robusto, maybe that's enough. Maybe this is a 5-inch cigar, cutting off a good 30, 40 minutes of smoke, maybe. Like this, all right, that was enough of what this brings. I would say to you quite clearly that this might not be a Connecticut for everybody. But it is a great example of all the really cool things going on with that type of cigar, which I think is maligned. It's like in the same way I think that the a Lancero is a maligned cigar, right? That 38 ring gauge, very, very thin, but more wrappers, so therefore more flavor. People think it's too dainty. They don't smoke them. Love Lanceros. Love them to death. So I like what's happening here, and It's been this push to find everything that's happening, all the cool things that are happening with Connecticut's, because there are more and more really good things. The Aganorsa Leaf, this is the Anniversario Connecticut Box Press, 6.25 by 52. Is this in the humidor? I can already tell you the answer is yes, because it's in my humidor, and I'm about to order another two boxes. Three.
1: Five. Wow.
0: Two, three, four.
1: Good for you.
0: Some people think I have a problem. I think those people can go to hell.
1: Not even.
0: Thank you for that. Featuring smoke.
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0: So do we have it right? Gen Z is now drinking?
1: They're drinking all the drinks.
0: My gosh, that's fantastic. Finally, Gen Z, welcome to the party.
1: Well, wait till you see what they're drinking.
0: Oh, dang. Tea, drink, smoke. I'm Tony Katz, and that right there is America's favorite amateur drinker. Fingers Malloy, food and wine with the story. Gen Z is not opting out of alcohol altogether. There is a survey, the BevTrack survey, which was that done by the Fingers Malloy Institute for Institutes of Institutes?
1: You should see the government grant we got for this survey.
0: He didn't do the survey.
1: No.
0: 71% of legal drinking age Gen Z adults in the U.S. are now drinking alcohol, up from 68% 2 years ago because they saw the job market.
1: Oh.
0: No? Too soon?
1: A little bit of a negative Nancy there.
0: You want to get into the AI conversation? You want to talk about the island that I am on the AI conversation?
1: Are you?
0: You know, we'll save it. We'll put that on hold.
1: That's a tease.
0: For just a moment. What they're drinking is premixed canned cocktails. Oh, that's just sad.
1: Why is that sad?
0: We have tried a couple of premixed.
1: Yes, we have
0: one right now in the fridge in the Eat, Drink, Smoke Nation refrigerator. My fingers are like, pull it out. Let's try it right now. And I'm like, no, I don't have it in me. I don't.
1: You should have it in you.
0: No, I don't have it in me, and I don't want it in me.
1: Full disclosure. I had some people over to the house 2 years ago, maybe 3 years ago. And
0: that's what it's from.
1: That's what it's from. Yeah. It's some sort of cut water, range water extravaganza. And the flavor, ladies and gentlemen, prickly pear.
0: Yeah, I'm not doing that.
1: Why not?
0: So
1: you don't like pears?
0: There's a broader shift in how younger adults drink. I'm not anti-pear. I'm anti-prickly pear. I'm anti-prickly.
1: What about a Bartlett pear?
0: Morning Consult found that Gen Z was the only generation whose drinking increased across all 9 categories over the past 2 years, even though they drink less overall than millennials. Why canned cocktails? Is that because they don't want to do the work? It's easier?
1: I would think so. I mean, I don't know if they got into the survey as far as reasons why they're drinking it. It's just... maybe it's just the thing that scratches their itch. But you see, it's like the cut water. What was it? You know, it feels like it wasn't very long ago. But it probably is a lot longer than how it feels that the whole White Claw thing became popular. And now that seems, the popularity of that at least feels like it's waned a little bit. And now you're seeing these cut waters, these range waters, whatever, become more popular. And the other thing that we've seen, too, is some of these alcoholic energy drinks, which seems like something
0: counterintuitive.
1: That really, really feels like a bad idea, at least for people over 40. So I've got a few
0: years. And for people under 40. The energy drink insanity. I'm only upset that I didn't try to create one, because if it hits, you get to sell it for $3 billion.
1: True.
0: And that would not be bad. That would not be bad at all. I would take $3 billion. And then I would not tell a soul.
1: What?
0: If you won the lottery, would you tell anybody?
1: This would be my last week at Eat, Drink, Smoke.
0: I would not tell anyone. I would.
1: Would you keep everything the way it is now?
0: Beyond everything the way it is right now.
1: Really?
0: Whoa. Let me tell you how this is going to work.
1: Okay, please do.
0: You might know. You might be told.
1: Okay.
0: I would slowly do away with my nationally syndicated radio show.
1: Mm-hmm.
0: And then a year later, I would decide I was retiring from the morning show.
1: Mm-hmm.
0: Eat, Drink, Smoke would remain. But it would only remain as a podcast because I would go totally blue. So Fingers Malloy has had an idea for a show that I believe we should do. Because if we've learned anything from social media, nothing matters.
1: It's true.
0: There are no rules. everything is acceptable.
1: Are you talking about the 15-second podcast?
0: The 15-second podcast is... Actually, it's a 45-second podcast.
1: That's right, 45
0: seconds. The 45-second podcast is so good that we had a couple that were really dirty. Like, really awful. But Fingers Malloy has forever wanted to do... Can I say the name of the burner?
1: Sure.
0: I don't want... I'll he's had an idea for a podcast. I won't say the name so we can register the domain properly. Where no holds barred, we go after everybody who has ever bothered us. We don't care whether we're friends again, not him and I, or with people. Just tear it all down type of podcast. And I'm telling you, I don't want to wait for my $3 billion. I want to do that now.
1: Here's the only problem I see with this. A lot of what we're talking about when it comes to this podcast would be inside baseball stuff. So where all the other inside baseball people would listen to it and be like, holy cow, I can't believe they're saying this. And we would get 24 downloads.
0: First of all, don't knock 24 downloads. If they're from the right people, it doesn't matter. This is all about mental health.
1: Oh, I see.
0: I need this.
1: Okay.
0: I'm ready.
1: Would you say if we did this show,
0: right,
1: and we launched the podcast,
0: we're not leaving Eat, Drink, Smoke. Eat, Drink, Smoke will continue. Unquestionable. I love what we do here. Love what we do here.
1: If we launched the podcast,
0: yeah,
1: would you say it would be an avenue for you to be able to speak your truth?
0: I never hated you more. One of the weirdest things about me, I have two other shows that I do. I have a morning radio show in Indiana, and I have a nationally syndicated radio show, more politically based, culturally based, is I have the luxury of being one of the very few people I know who can say anything they want, anytime they want. I am just unconcerned, undeterred. I am not proactively rude or anything like that. You've filled in for the show. You've been on the show. You know me well. It's not what I do. But I only hope I've engaged. Dennis Prager was always right about this. I have no interest in whether or not you agree. I have an interest in us being clear about what it is we're discussing. To get to the heart of the matter is everything. Yep. And nothing else comes close, because once you do that, people can decide for themselves. You can decide for yourself, Eat, Drink, Smoke Nation. It's the same way we do the cigars. We're not giving points or anything else. We're telling you what we're experiencing. At that price, is it in our humidor? We think that's the right way to do it. Everybody else is crazed. With so many systems and rules. Well, I've got a point for this and 4 points for that. And the other. They can do what they will. I hope they're happy. Some of them do it very, very well. But that was just never my want, and never your want, I don't think. Never the style. So I get to already say what I want. Now I just want to say it with more colorful language.
1: See. But the problem is, you've got your shows. I've got my show, the Snark Factor, that I do weekends. And I barely have time for that. You're talking about doing another show. I actually had to do a repeat last week.
0: Yeah.
1: And the amount of DMs I got, like, really, another repeat? How many repeats? Like, I had nothing to talk about this week. It's like, okay. Yeah, let's add another show.
0: Done. See, Drink, Smoke.
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0: 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And hey, Christmas is right around the corner. It is almost there. That's it. Look for it, Fingers. There's old St. Nick coming right for you down the chimney, because that's what old St. Nick does.
1: Coming right for you.
0: Yeah, that's... Oh, this year Santa is angrier than ever before.
1: Have you seen his Facebook?
0: You want to get yourself our books, Let's Go Bourbon and Let's Go Barbecue, available at Amazon.com. Let's Go Bourbon, the bourbon reader you've always needed. Very simple read, basic stuff about bourbon, just so you know it. You have it as a reference guide. That's all we were ever doing with it. Just a great bathroom reader. It's Let's Go Barbecue, where it was more of a book. More of a book, stories and ideas, recipes. We had friends contributing, some great pit masters who are a part of it. And you should get that immediately at Amazon.com. Get your Christmas shopping done very, very early. We are smoking from Aganor Salif. We're smoking the Anniversario series. This is the Connecticut, the Toro, 6.25 by 52. And one of the things about this Connecticut, and you asked earlier, is this a start-of-the-day Connecticut? I said, you're right. A lot of people wouldn't start their day with this. This is a full-bodied Connecticut. This is a full, medium-full to full cigar. This thing is big with the Criollo and the Corojo in there in the binder, in the filler. There's a lot of flavor. There's a lot of intensity going on. I like that cedar spice tremendously that's happening from the cigar. Still in the first third of this cigar. Fingers Malloy, is this in your humidor for $15 a stick?
1: Yes.
0: You bet it is. It really is a remarkably good play. This could end up on a list. Mm. Now, I cannot tell you it is on my list. I don't know that yet. There have been a lot of cigars and a lot of things I'm still kind of fantasizing about. I don't want to get into too much. Now, I don't want to get into too much detail, Fingers Malloy.
1: Okay.
0: Right? I've kept my pants on.
1: I was going to say, I keep this FCC compliant.
0: Well, that's why we want to do that new podcast. but there is just so much happening here. There is a real depth going on with the cedar, the wood that we've been talking about, with the kind of a creaminess and a breadiness that's happening in this cigar. We're just in the first third, really, really liking it. And I will tell you this, one of the guys over at Developing Palettes, which is a really good site, developingpalettes.com, they do some really good breakdowns. Discuss the fact that one of the flavors he got was dry roasted nuts. That's a nice descriptor. That is I half see it. But like as a way of trying to understand what it is that you have that's a mix between spice and almost a texture. And I'm like, it's just a smart description in that. I like that quite a bit.
1: Well, I've noticed over the course of us doing this show that you have mentioned when it came to texture and a nuttiness that you would describe it as a cashew.
0: Yeah, well, that depends on the cigar, right? So just the idea when if you're chewing cashews and you're chewing them and you're chewing them, you just keep chewing it. Don't swallow it. Just chew it. That kind of nutty paste thing, that sometimes is something that hits me in cigars, and I happen to love it. And to me, it's been a really good description of the flavor that I'm getting because you can picture it. But dried roasted nuts, like that is unique. So it's a little more softness to it when something that's roasted. Some things come more pronounced. That nuttiness can play as a bit of a richness. And so I think as a way of words making sense, but

0: You mentioned a creaminess, a creamy sweetness. I'm not getting that, but I think part of it too is we don't talk about this much because when we talk about pairings on the show, we talk about what we're going to pair it with later with a bourbon, but we're always drinking something in the first part of the show. And I've got a coffee with a really frothed up half and half with some Splenda. And I feel like that if there was a creamy sweetness to the stick, it may be being overwhelmed by the coffee that I'm drinking right now. What are you
1: doing? I have some Diet Coke, a very nice vintage, man. Yeah, and so I've got a clearer palate than you on this for sure. And yes, absolutely. What did you eat? What did you drink? And what are you pairing with your coffee? Right? There are some Connecticuts that are like, pair it with an espresso. For sure. I don't think I would do that here. For me, it would be too much. It would just be a little too overwhelming in those flavors. But water or Diet Coke for me on this is the right way to go.
0: And I think it's also important to mention, you mentioned it a little bit earlier as far as how people review cigars and the whole point system and stuff like that. A lot of times when you go to a review site, they will smoke four or five cigars, same environment, pair it with the same things. Well, not in this case, because Tony has said that he's smoked quite a few of these. This is the first time I'm smoking it. We're just giving you our reaction based on one stick for the most part.
1: Yeah.
0: And what we're pairing it with, so what we come up with a flavor profile may be completely different than review sites that really tear into it because we're just doing this on the fly for the radio show.
1: Counter argument, we're right and they're wrong. No, but it's true. It's not that we're just doing this for the radio show. We do it live, right? Full, Bill O'Reilly style, blanket, we'll do it live. But it's also totally unfiltered. Never be the thing that you are not. We describe at the show, if you've never heard the show, first of all, welcome. Glad you're here. EatDrinkSmokeShow.com. Don't forget to follow us there and then get all the videos on YouTube. Look for Eat Drink Smoke Instagram, Eat Drink Smoke Podcast. We are the gateway to cigars. A lot of other groups, a lot of other people do incredible work, but they are for people who are deep, deep, deep into cigars. We like who we are. We are the gateway into cigars, into understanding some of the basics, getting concepts, getting ideas, never trying to be more than we're not. Can I do it? Yeah, I can. It's not my interest. It's just not. I think I have no interest in telling you what to smoke. I have a very large interest, and Fingers does as well, when we started doing this some 8 years ago, of sharing what it is we're experiencing and then let people decide. There are cigars that we like that are on our list. I guarantee you there are people out there in Eat Drink Smoke Nation saying, Tony and Fingers don't know what the hell they're talking about. Fine. We concede. We don't know what the hell we're talking about.
0: Yeah.
1: Unless, of course, the counter argument is we're right and you're wrong. Who are we to decide what's right and what's wrong? What you like is what you like.
0: Right, unless it's putting ketchup on a hot dog, and that's a discussion.
1: Totally acceptable. As a matter of fact, I would put ketchup on a hot dog right now.
0: Discussion for another day. But no, I'm a fan of cigars. I'm a fan. I don't ever claim to be an expert. I'm giving you my opinion based on the experience that I'm having right now, right at the microphone.
1: Yeah.
0: And that's what we've always tried to do on the show. And I'm very happy with how we lay things out for people and try to draw them into the cigar community.
1: And if you're not happy with the way we do it, you're probably a communist.
0: Wow.
1: too much? Too soon?
0: Wow.
1: Do you want to do news of the week?
0: Quickly, the FTC, that's the Federal Trade Commission.
1: I love them.
0: Is warning about scammers who are spoofing car dealership websites. The agency says AI is making it easier for fraudsters to create websites that look like the real thing.
1: I did not know Fingers was going to do this story. When we come back, I'm going to share with you something I found. I'm going to send you the listing of what I found. I sent it to a couple guys we know who are real serious car collectors to ask them the following question. Who falls for these scams?
0: Wow.
1: How does that work? How do people fall for this? And so this is a huge part of it. It is unbelievable what people will fall for. And it's getting tougher and tougher to decipher. Keep it here. It's Eat Drink Smoke.
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0: not going to give the name of the alleged dealership. I am not doing that because there'll be no accusation made. But you just brought up a story, Fingers Malloy, about car dealerships and spoofing. It's Eat, Drink, Smoke. I'm Tony Katz, and that right there is America's favorite amateur drinker, Fingers Malloy.
1: I have no problem naming the dealer. 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
0: Nicely done. So go back to that story.
1: Okay.
0: The story is about how AI is being utilized by scammers to spoof websites, create fake websites for cars, and people are scamming people out of money on cars. So walk me through a little bit.
1: So this is from Fox59.com. Like I said in the previous segment, the FTC is warning about scammers who are spoofing car dealerships' websites. The agency says AI is making it easier for fraudsters to create websites that look like the real thing, complete with brand logos, vehicle listings, and photos down to the last detail.
0: So, with that, I came across, as I'm looking at cars all the time, it's kind of one of the things I do. I would like to think that I could learn, get enough knowledge that I could be somebody who gets into collecting. Now, admittedly, I'd probably be into some really strange stuff that isn't so much stuff that's going to increase in value, but would be interesting to me.
1: Like Chevy Vega.
0: Correct. I'm not really a collector guy. Collecting is something I used to do during my days of depression. Collecting is something I used to do as a way of being able to control something when I felt everything else was out of control. And I noticed that about myself as I started really understanding what was wrong with me. And so I stopped doing it. It's why I don't collect bourbon. I don't collect cigars. Everything I have, come drink. Everything I have, come smoke. I've got three cigars in there, three, that I am saving quite literally for when the kids get married, for like one of those kinds of things. Three cigars, some very rare Davidoffs, really rare Davidoffs, that I was given as a gift, I'm holding on to, absolutely holding
1: That's very cool.
0: on to. Everything else, smoke away. I have some boxes I haven't opened yet. Like I have a box of cigars that I've held on to for 3 years.
1: Really?
0: I'm just waiting for the moment. I just haven't had that moment yet, but everything else, I smoke. But on the car thing, I'm curious, and I'm interested. So if anybody has a 74 to 76 Eldorado convertible, let me know. I'm ready. And I come across this Porsche. Now, I have, and you know these guys, a couple friends who collect. I have one friend who if he was sitting with Jay Leno would go, really, you've got that? Like, it's impressive. It's crazed. And I come across a 2008 911 Targa 4S. 26,000 miles.
1: Okay.
0: Manual. And the website says $24,400. And I said, shopkeep, that's not real. I know enough to know that that is a $60,000 car any day of the week. That's not real. That's impossible. I'm staring at it.
1: Unless there's nothing, it's a clear title, nothing funky about a rebuilt title or anything like that.
0: Doesn't say anything like that.
1: Okay.
0: Buy it now, call now. It says it has a verified listing and title check and everything else. Now, the first thing I noticed is that no one is supplying the VIN. I have no way to check the car. But never mind that. This is impossible. It's not possible. Now, I haven't called them yet. This is quite a few states away. If this was close enough, Fingers, I would look at you and say, road trip.
1: Mm-hmm.
0: Not because I'm going to buy it, because I know it can't be right. I have to see what's happening with my own eyes. This goes to the idea of when it's too good to be true, it is.
1: Yeah.
0: So when we talk about the spoofing, when we talk about the scammers, I ask the same question of my collector friends every time. I send them stuff. I'm like, how do they do it? How does the scam work? And so what I've been able to decipher, probably something you guys may already know, is that somebody gets emotionally attached to finding the deal. And then someone talks them through everything great about the car, sends them whatever fakeness needs to get faked because the AI can fake it. And then it's just send us a deposit, we'll hold it for you, and then we'll work out the financing. and they send the $500, $1,500, $8,000. I don't know what it is. And then they're gone. Gone. That's how the scam works. What I cannot do the math on, I cannot get my brain to accept, is that anybody would believe this. Now, there are scams that I can accept that people believe. These scams that prey on older Americans. Hey, you got a speeding ticket and we're going to revoke your license if you don't pay the $422. And then, what happened? Was my wife driving that car? All of a sudden, it's, you know, it's Beverly Hills Cop. That's my wife's car. And
1: yeah.
0: Gilbert Gottfried, gone too soon. I can see how those things work. I can see how those scams, oh, this is law enforcement. If you don't pay this, we're going to come to your house, take you to jail. They're preying on fear. How does this work?
1: I think, well, a couple of things. One, if you are looking for a car like this, you are used to being on the internet several hours a day looking for something, looking for the deal, looking for something that just popped up. The other thing, too, in this economy is you're always looking for a real deal, something that, you know, it's like, okay, I need to find something that I'm really getting my bang for the buck for. And you see something like this, in the back of your mind, there has to be a part of you that says, this is too good to be true.
0: Right.
1: This is too good to be true. And Correct. You would hope that that voice would take over. But as the piece over at Fox 59 says, that they've gotten so good at this that they'll even have fake reviews of the dealership right there for people, like, you know, dozens of fake reviews to make this whole thing look really legit. So at the end of the day, you just have to make sure that you go above and beyond on your research of the dealership before you even contact them. Now, I've bought 3 or 4 cars out of state. All of them were reputable dealers.
0: You have flown to Tucson and driven back.
1: I have flown to Tucson. I've flown to Fort Worth, Texas. I was in Orlando and purchased a vehicle and drove it home. You really have to do your research before you make this kind of purchase. It's really risky buying something when you're getting on a plane. You're making a commitment before you're test driving it. You're putting a pretty large financial commitment into it. But when you see something like this that you pointed out with this Porsche and they demand some sort of huge deposit.
0: Porsche.
1: Oh, pardon me. Pardon, Governor. Porsche. And they demand a huge deposit for you to hold the vehicle. That's when your spidey senses need to kick in and say, okay, I need to take a step back. Right. And not pursue this. So when are you buying this?
0: I already did. I sent the money. It turns out the dealership is owned by a Nigerian prince.
1: There it is.
0: If I had only not messed that up. Dang it. That was so good.
1: Did you have to not only email them your social security number, but also send it via fax?
0: I faxed it. Absolutely. I 100% did. It turns out they were the top search at AskJeeves.com.
1: There it is.
0: Stole your line
1: right
0: there. It blows my mind. It's not possible. And I looked at all their other inventory. I'm like, not possible, not possible. I look at these cars, not possible. Not also, if anybody has a 2014 FJ Cruiser they would like to sell, please be in touch.
1: You'll have to educate me on this. If this were in an accident and it were rebuilt, is it possible that it could be at that price?
0: I'm not an expert on the rebuilt titles. Everything is possible, but I certainly would not be a buyer. That's not. Some people are okay with that. I can't. It's just not where I live.
1: The problem is reselling it. I mean, I had a car that was a rebuilt title, and I put 150,000 miles on it. It was great, but then you try to sell it.
0: You can't do that. Well, I guess it can be.
1: I'm just not the guy. Pennies on the dollar.
0: Yeah. I'm not the guy. Smoking the Aganorsa leaf, the Connecticut, and pairing it with, oh, you're not going to believe this. And you'll never believe the price. Keep it here. If you drink smoke.
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5: From ABC News, I'm Chuck Severson. Forecast for parts of the Midwest and South today. Heavy rain, flash flood watches and warnings. Forecast for gasoline prices higher. The blame, partly the Iran-backed rebels in Yemen, the Houthis. They attacked and closed down a Saudi oil pipeline and have seized islands to effectively control a waterway the Saudis use to ship oil. Why? The Saudis support Yemen's government, which is battling the Houthis. ABC's Faith Abube.
6: Right now, the national average is hovering around $4.47 a gallon. That's according to Gas Buddy. And that's about $1.49 more per gallon that you're paying now for gas compared to just a few months ago at the end of February. So what's changed? The U.S. war with Iran, which is choking the global oil supply.
5: Not calming nerves in a heavily populated part of the Pacific, a country with nuclear weapons and missiles.
7: Japan says North Korea fired two ballistic missiles Sunday. The first flew about 273 miles, the second about 367. Both are believed to have landed in the Sea of Japan outside Japan's exclusive economic zone. No damage has been reported. Tokyo has lodged a strong protest through its embassy channel in Beijing. Anthony Trotter, ABC News, Tokyo.
5: President Zelensky says Ukraine fired more than 1,000 drones and missiles at Russia overnight. Hundreds launched toward Moscow, including this missile, hitting a high-rise building in a Moscow suburb with several deaths and injuries reported by a local governor. Russia's first wartime parliamentary election ends today with virtually no opposition to President Putin's policies. A bruising electoral setback in two state elections today for German Chancellor Friedrich Merz's center-right party, an anti-migration, Russian-friendly party called Alternative for Germany, made significant gains, projections based on exit polls and counting for Germany's ARD-TV. You're listening to ABC News.
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5: President Trump said more to say today about that tall military triumphal arch he wants to build in Washington. ABC's Stephen Portnoy in D.C.
9: He's talking about today using it as a base for drones and snipers. He says that would be done at the military's request. The Pentagon is declining to comment, and I should note that the arch has been challenged in court by 3 Vietnam veterans who say the arch would affect their view of the cemetery.
5: Meaning Arlington National Cemetery would be the largest such arch in the world. 18 people arrested in the July 2021 killing of Haitian President Jovenel Moïse have today been awaiting extradition to the U.S., marking the end of a drawn-out judicial process in Haiti. Their trial will be in Florida. Google disclosing the first known hacking incidents with its AI technology. It's ABC's Olivia Rubin.
10: The company's saying Gemini got unauthorized access to the internet, hacking three real websites during a test, though they say the model stopped itself each time. Earlier this week, OpenAI reporting six new incidents.
5: Shaped like a spaceship, the George Lucas Museum of Narrative Art in Los Angeles, set to open to the public on Tuesday, opening with an exhibit of the Star Wars story. On hand for Saturday's grand opening ceremony, L.A. Mayor Karen Bass.
11: It's all about storytelling. That's what narrative art is. And that's what we are, the storytelling capital of the world.
5: In theaters and a large collection of Lucas's artwork. Chuck Sievertson, ABC News.
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17: Cloudy skies with a few peaks of sun this afternoon, with daytime highs approaching 66. Winds out of the northeast, 10 to 20 miles per hour. Mainly cloudy skies expected again tonight. Lows level off around 51. High temperatures reach up to 60 tomorrow. Overcast skies. I'm meteorologist Paul Trombley with your weatherology forecast on WHBY. Currently 62.

0: So I hit the local liquor store looking for a deal. And maybe I found it. Or maybe not.
1: I can't wait.
0: It's Eat, Drink, Smoke. I'm Tony Katz. And that right there is America's favorite amateur drinker, Fingers Malloy. And this, oh, this is epic. This, kids, is called Ancient Age. Kentucky straight bourbon whiskey, carefully distilled along the banks of the Kentucky River, according to the finest old traditions. 40% alcohol by volume, 80 proof, at the very, very baseline of the proof you would need in order to be a bourbon right here. We should note that this comes from Buffalo Trace.
2: Okay.
0: So, you know, respect. But the label, now the bottle is a Jack Daniel's bottle. It is. The label tells you this is something your grandfather had in the back of the liquor cabinet that he got from his grandfather.
2: Now, here's what's funny about it. Tony showed me this bottle, and I looked at it, and I freely admit I had never heard of Ancient Age Kentucky Straight Bourbon Whiskey. And I hate to judge a book by its cover.
0: But
2: you handed this to me, and I said, I'm guessing this was between $15 and $20.
0: I'll give you the price in just a moment here. But first, let's take a look at the bourbon itself. You can't judge a bourbon by its cover.
2: No.
0: That is a paler gold.
2: Flat beer.
0: Right there. Flat beer is correct. A little bit of viscosity, a little bit of sticking to the glass. We're using the official Eat, Drink, Smoke Kinsey glass right here. Oh, that's a nice nose. Not a big alcohol, as one would expect at 80 proof.
2: Yeah, it's a traditional kind of bourbon.
0: It's a little sweet right there. There's some oak.
2: Okay, no.
0: A little bit of fruit.
2: Yeah, no like ethanol on
0: no,
2: it at all.
0: No, zero ethanol. Absolutely zero ethanol.
2: Is that caramel?
0: Yeah, that's in there. Nothing's big. Nothing's pronounced. Nothing's like hearty.
2: No, and you got to get your nose way into the glass to get anything.
0: But easy. Simple. Yeah. Not harsh, not painful. Like, dear Lord, what have I done to myself? Okay. All right. That's not bad at all.
2: No.
0: So far, so good. But sniffing only gets you so far. Let's get into the drinking. Fingers Malloy, are you ready for this?
2: I've had a lot of bourbon in the last few days, Tony.
0: Oh, yeah. Our kid here, Fingers, did a little trip to Louisville. And made it back. We're all very proud.
2: Part of my liver is still there, though.
0: All right, he's going in, ladies and gentlemen. He is doing what is known as the Kentucky Chew. He's taking the juice, moving it around the palate, getting an idea of the flavors. I believe in the two sips methodology. The first sip to set the taste buds. The second sip to really get an idea of flavors. What say you, Fingers Malloy?
2: Okay.
0: Now, would it help if I told you this was aged for 3 years?
2: Okay.
0: I guess that's a no.
2: There's some oak.
0: Right.
2: Maybe some caramel.
0: Okay.
2: Maybe some vanilla. No real sting at all. There's a gentle warmth in the chest. There's just not a lot there.
0: Okay. Very simple.
2: Yeah. No complaint. I mean,
0: Very basic.
2: If somebody handed this to you, you'd sip it, and you wouldn't say, oh, my God, this is the worst thing I've ever tasted in my life, and spit it out.
0: Right.
2: But there's not a lot of strong notes there. You got to search. There's a little bit of spice, a little bit of oak, and after that, I feel like I'm searching for stuff.
0: All right, I'm going in. This is the Ancient Age Kentucky Straight Bourbon Whiskey, 80 proof, aged 3 years. No mashville. I don't know what the mashville is. We know it's 51% corn. That's all we know. At least 51% corn. Here we go.
2: He's going in, ladies and gentlemen, and he's doing what we like to call the Saginaw Swish, the Memphis Munch, Chattanooga Chomp. You're getting more off of this than I am.
0: It's fruitier than I thought it would be. That initial hit on the palate is unattractive.
2: How so?
0: A little stomach turning.
3: Really?
2: I'm running for second. How so? He's going back in the two-sip methodology that Tony likes to do in all of his bourbon reviews.
0: It's really thin.
2: Yeah.
0: It goes down, I think, a little unprepared. Like, you don't, like, there's no real flavor that comes out until this finish. The finish is actually very nice.
2: Is there a little orchard on the finish?
0: No, I think that, I mean, there's a little fruit. I don't know if I'd go orchard or big heavy. There's a very, very simple a spice, I would say, that's...
2: You said it's off-putting?
0: Is, the first sip was off-putting the in terms of as it hit the palate. The finish is fine. A little bit of oak. There is, if there's a heat in the center chest, it is very slight and fleeting. It is simpler than I was expecting rot gut.
2: Yeah.
0: I was expecting just, dear Lord.
2: A harshness.
0: What did they scrape off the floor and put into a bottle?
2: And that's not there.
0: No. Simple. Simple bourbon. Very thin. Right? It doesn't have a richness. I would say that there's a little bit of honey on the palate.
2: But you have to search for all of this stuff. To me, there was oak. There's a little bit of spice. But other than that, I was like, okay, is that caramel? It's like I'm sitting back, you know, and really trying to determine what notes I'm getting. And then at the end, I got maybe a little bit of orchard, but everything's just kind of, other than the oak and that spice that hits right away, everything's just a little bit weak.
0: Weak is correct. The people over at Breaking Bourbon did a little history here that this started in 46, 1946. And then it got sold in 83, and then it was sold to a group in Japan. They sold the whole distillery to Sazerac, but kept the entity and brand trademarks. The distillery was the Albert B. Blanton Distillery, renamed, now known as Buffalo Trace. It's a simple, easy, budget bourbon, ladies and gentlemen.
2: I feel like, depending on what part of the country you're from, this would be a well bourbon or a rail bourbon.
0: Yeah, and it would be a very thin well or rail bourbon. But is it in your liquor cabinet, Fingers Malloy, for $20 a bottle?
2: Probably not.
0: Okay. There are some places you can get it for $12.
2: Probably. I mean, look, we talk all the time about old Granddad 114 that you can find for $20 for a fifth.
0: And what would you rather drink?
2: I would rather drink old Granddad 114.
0: Every day of the week and twice on Sunday.
2: But twice for 12 on bucks, Sunday. I mean, you could put this out on the table and say, have at it. And
0: you can use it as a mix to something else. You can do a bunch of things with it. It's actually better than I thought it would be.
2: Yeah.
0: And for $20, I'd go old Granddad. For $12, you can be Fingers Malloy. You can say, you know what? I'm serving this to the in-laws I never liked.
2: Wow.
0: It's very special. It's ancient. Keep drinking smoke.
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0: Gunn and Fingers Malloy's Detroit Lions are 1-0 by the skin of their teeth. And the Indianapolis Colts, of course, I live in Indianapolis, I'm a Colts guy, have decided that football is for suckers.
1: They played on Sunday?
0: No, they did, however, wear uniforms.
1: Oh, well, it's always important to be fashionable.
0: It's Eat, Drink, Smoke. I'm Tony Katz, and that is America's favorite amateur drinker, Fingers Malloy. I can't say enough about how much I have to be done with the Colts, because the Colts are done with the Colts. And I don't feel that way about the players at all. I think these are professionals. I think they're serious guys who want to do well. The coaching, the general manager, and clearly the ownership. They may talk about winning. They don't show it. They don't show it to fans. They don't show any fire in the belly. They don't show anything. Well, we just got to clean some things up. I'm sorry. That's not going to cut it, as one of the local sports guys in Indianapolis, Kevin Bowen, pointed out very well. They've now lost 8 in a row. The Indianapolis Colts have the longest losing streak right now in the NFL.
1: Ouch.
0: Because of losing seven straight at the end of last season and once again missing the playoffs. And right now, on their way to again being 8-9, if they get to 8 wins.
1: So I was in a sports bar in Louisville watching the 1 o'clock games. And my focus, of course, was on those high-flying Detroit Lions who
0: right.
1: were disappointing, but they came away with a victory at the end of the day.
0: Take what you can get.
1: You never apologize for a win, but I should receive an apology. Having said that, the audio was on for the Colts game, and I would hear every once in a while the analysts talk about some of the coaching decisions that were made, questioning why they're punting or why they're going for a field goal. They're down so far, and I was like, wow, this is not going to sit well with Colts Nation at all.
0: And the fans have every right to say, we're done here. You're not serious about this. Why are we spending money on you? You're not serious. And the person that I feel for and ask the most questions of is Carly Ursay Gordon, the daughter of Jim Ursay. The owner passed away last year. Look, everyone who has ever been part of the Colts organization will tell you that Jim is the guy you want to play for. A great owner, love the players. I don't question that at all. I don't question whether or not Carly Ursay Gordon or the other sisters love the players and love the organization. I don't want you to be somebody who tells me about love. You have to provide something to the fans. And it isn't always so much about winning as it is being serious about trying to win. And they don't show it. They can be as angry with me. You don't understand football. I understand this. I understand this, and I don't want to appreciate being told somehow I need to have had 40 years of football experience in order to understand it. They aren't showing it. And no matter what your team is, you got to at least see that there's some level of heart in the thing. And it's constantly the same old story and the same old excuses. And what I think fans really see is an unwillingness to be honest with them about what's going on.
1: So I will draw a comparison to the Detroit Lions. For years, William Clay Ford owned the Detroit Lions, and the fan base was not happy with his ownership. You know, it was nickel and diming a lot of the years of his ownership. Didn't feel like they really cared about winning. You know, just hand the ball to Barry for a lot of years and hope. Barry Sanders, excuse me, and hope that all works out. He passes away. His wife takes over, and then eventually, his daughter takes over. The mother's still alive, but she's like 96 now or something. And they held on to the administration before Dan Campbell mm-hmm. came into play. And they held on 1 year too long. And it was because I believe it was a situation where the daughter took over and she didn't quite have all the information she thought necessary to make the decision.
0: That's really possible.
1: And I'm wondering if we're seeing the same thing with the Colts. This was even worse. At least there was kind of a line of succession, and they knew that this transition was coming from the mother to the daughter. Mm. I mean, the Colts situation is just terrible. Jim Ursay dies unexpectedly, and the daughter steps in and takes over. She may have needed a season to kind of figure things out, and now I would not be surprised if we see the Colts start out slow. Say they're 0-3, 0-4, something like that, where you may see some heads roll.
0: This could be also said of a bunch of other teams. I don't want to just focus just on the Colts. Just brought up, we both watch football. These are the people that we root for. And Fingers is wearing his Detroit Lions shirt as we speak. And I have sold all my Colts 45.
1: Wow.
0: Did that right there. But football does bring us tailgating. And tailgating, something we can all approve of. This is a list of 29 top tailgate food ideas. Now, are you a tailgater?
1: Yes.
0: You like that kind of
1: Absolutely.
0: Stuff. Is tailgating anything more than burgers and hot dogs? Brats, perhaps?
1: That's about it for me. I mean, it's amazing. I looked for a list thinking about, okay, this is the time of year to tailgate. And the amount of lists that people put together that said, bring some sandwiches, all cold food in a cooler. It's like, what? No. There has to be a grill involved.
0: This is not a kid's field trip, ladies and gentlemen. This is, you know, the kid isn't going to the local nature center. This is tailgating. And it has to be involved. So they start with something simple like a charcuterie, cheese and meat platter. Legit.
1: I saw that. I was like, this list screams Tony.
0: Right? Totally get that. The problem is that cheese in any level of temperature after 32 minutes is no longer the consistency of cheese. And so you can't leave that stuff out. And then they get into finger sandwiches, and at that moment, I hate this list, and I hate everybody who is a part of it. Finger sandwiches.
1: I don't understand it. But there's some baked food in here later. It's like, okay, you could make this on a grill. I understand this, but maybe I'm wrong. Listen, I will say this about if you are a tailgater that likes the sandwiches, it sure is easy cleanup. You don't have to worry about putting the grill away, you know, letting the grill cool down.
0: Are we reviewing this wrong? Is this about being at the game or is this about being at home? Because at home, some things are easier to do and more acceptable. Like, for example, cheesesteak egg rolls with wasabi crema. Now, I believe you can do an egg roll at all times. Deep frying food at a tailgate, not an easy thing to do.
1: Unless you bring your tailgate air fryer with you. And in that case, you can fry up all the egg rolls you like.
0: I've never hated you more in my life.
1: Huh?
0: Classic barbecue pulled pork mac and cheese. Again, that's something that's coming with you. I have not, for a football game you're watching at home, sure. Is that tailgate food?
1: The pulled pork part is.
0: Right.
1: So, like I said, I struggled to find lists. But I said, okay, here's some meat.
0: Okay.
1: Yeah, meat. On a grill or in a crock pot is acceptable.
0: Yes.
1: For
0: loaded BLT onion rings. This is not Applebee's. It's a tailgate. We will have this list over at EatDrinkSmokeShow.com so you can all be outrageously angry with it.
1: A smash burger.
0: Yes. Tailgate food. Sometimes things don't have to be fancy. They just have to be good. Eat, drink, smoke.
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0: Eat, drink, smoke, and it's your cigar, bourbon, foodie extravaganza. I'm Tony Katz. That right there is America's favorite amateur drinker, Fingers Malloy. We are smoking from Aganor's Elite. This is the Connecticut Toro 6.25x52 with that Ecuadorian Connecticut wrapper right there. It is Nicaraguan in the binder and the filler, $15 a stick. Really playing in the medium full is this Connecticut. Just a great example of all the different kinds of Connecticuts that are out there. I think it's an excellent cigar.
1: It hasn't really changed all that much for me as we've moved along into the midway through.
0: You said the spice subsided a bit for you.
1: Yeah, the second third of the cigar, that's where I'm at right now. I'm about halfway through the smoke. And that spice has subsided a little bit. I'm pretty much, it's a cedar meets hay for me.
0: Mm-hmm.
1: No complaints, but they're... And it's definitely in my humidor at $15. But if you're looking, in my mind, for a cigar that's got, you know, four or five different things that hits you, I don't know if this would qualify for that.
0: You don't know if it qualifies for what?
1: If you want a cigar that has four or five things coming at you,
0: right.
1: I wouldn't say it. But there's nothing wrong with that. It's okay to have two or three notes and have it stay consistent throughout the whole stick. Has that really changed much for you?
0: You mentioned that the spice subsided. I think the spice kind of shifts a little bit. You know, you brought up the idea of that baking spice, and for me it was that cedar spice. And maybe it kind of flattens out into that black pepper kind of feel. But I just, it is different. And so I appreciate that. And I appreciate what level of tobacco is in here and how it plays. I just dig it. It's not even necessarily my normal flavor profile. I just dig what they're doing here, that it is so unique and so different. And somebody wants some of those more punch flavors, that this is it, you know. And you bring up the hay. Hay is a good flavor. Most people are confused by it. It plays really well here. I think the construction of the cigar is out of control, Aganor's Elite.
1: Yeah.
0: Really well done. I think the hand feel is terrific, being a softbox press, $15 a stick. The answer is yes. I totally dig it. And what we're drinking, the ancient age bourbon, 3 years aged, not so ancient, $20 a bottle or $12 a bottle, depending on where you like to do your shopping. Do you like it given to you in a plastic bag or in a paper bag? I believe that's the difference. And honestly, very, very basic. Fine. I've got a cube right here.
1: We both agree. We thought this was going to be
0: awful. Horrifyingly bad.
1: Yeah.
0: And it is not.
1: No. I expected this to be quite harsh.
0: It is 80 proof. It's slight. That's all you can say
1: about
0: it.
1: That's a good description.
0: A little touch of oak, a little touch of fruit, maybe a touch of honey. You had asked about, do you get some orchard? And the answer is no, you're kidding yourself. But you could probably use it for some things, right? Like a college party?
1: Yeah.
0: Right?
1: You had mentioned, B21. I think it was Breaking Bourbon cautioned that it may not be something that you'd want to use in a cocktail because anything you put in it would overwhelm the bourbon.
0: And so now I'm about to add it to a cube, and I know this is going to be a disaster. There we go. Took it out of the Kinsey glass and added it to the rocks glass right there. Fingers added a little bit of water to his. Water is the only thing that'll bring down proof. This is already 80 proof, so how much more down can we go? And water will make some flavors more pronounced, some more muted. It's what it does. I'm going in on the cube. Ancient age.
1: He's going in.
0: Ancient age. Sounds like a part of the Zelda series.
1: Here we go. Huh? Is that a musical?
0: With starring George Takei.
1: Oh, my. He's going in, ladies and gentlemen. And, okay, he's not. The face isn't quite the face that he made the first time he had a sip, so maybe things are a little bit better. No?
0: Spicier.
1: Really? Okay.
0: And a touch more oak. Hold on.
1: Okay. Going back in for a second sip.
0: Holy crap, it's better on a cube.
1: That amazes me.

0: some of that. You know, I was like, okay, is that caramel? And I don't know if it's just the power of suggestion. I am getting some honey that I didn't get before.
1: Yeah.
0: Listen, $12 a bottle.
1: $12 a bottle.
0: I would buy that for $12 a bottle if I was, you know, searching through my center console of my car and I had $12
1: right.
0: and that was there.
1: In pocket change?
0: Yeah. It is better if you monkey with it, which surprises me because we were talking about this off air and I said to you, I hope we enjoy the bourbon flavored water.
1: Yeah.
0: And it's
1: no, it holds.
0: It does hold and actually brings out some things that I wasn't expecting. Okay, for a budget bourbon, I'm warming to it a little bit more at $20 a bottle. At the end of the day, I mean, old Granddad 114 knocks this out of the park.
1: Yeah, unquestionably true. For pound for pound, price for price, I'm doing old Grand. We use old Granddad 114 as our baseline. We have since the first time we tried it. It's not that it's the only bourbon. It's not that it's the official bourbon. It's that when we talk about what is bourbon, like where do we start from? We start from there. The old Granddad 114 is where we begin.
0: Because at that price, is it in your liquor cabinet?
1: Correct.
0: And at $20 a bottle, pound for pound, ounce for ounce.
1: Unquestionable. Which is why it would not be this for me. By the way, they call this genuine sour mash.
0: Well, you didn't say that at the beginning
1: right
0: of the
1: here.
0: Review.
1: Genuine Kentucky Straight bourbon whiskey sour mash right there.
0: That, okay. That really surprises me because I was not expecting that to happen.
1: Have any flavor whatsoever.
0: Right. I thought for sure this was going to be like the most watered down, like you were at a wedding.
1: Yeah.
0: It was, no, that actually plays better with a little bit of water in it.
1: Like you were at a wedding and the bridesmaids decided to go for your brother and not you. Like that kind of wedding.
0: Wow. Yeah. Wow, that's usually straight to fireball, isn't it?
1: You never go full fireball.
0: Friends don't let friends fireball.
1: That's the truth. Fingers boy, it is time for news of the week.
0: TonyTheHill.com has the story. Amazon is once again raising wages for some of its workers and giving all of its U.S. employees a grocery discount. The minimum wage, starting for a full-time core operations employee, will now be $20 an hour, an increase of $1 an hour for qualifying workers, according to Amazon. The move bumps the company's average hourly wage to almost $24 an hour.
1: Yeah, so basically we both have to quit our jobs and go work at Amazon.
0: Well, for
1: I also look very good in a vest. So that allows me Walmart.
0: Oh.
1: And I don't know what other – what's the big vest job? Oh, Tech Bro.
0: Oh.
1: So those are three options.
0: That and Circuit City.
1: I hate to break it to you.
0: What? I heard they don't pay $24 an hour at Circuit City?
1: No.
0: Oh, drat.
1: No.
0: There goes up my backup plan if this radio thing doesn't work out.
1: Yeah, at least you can always get a job at the Ground Round.
0: It's always been the dream.
1: It is a dream. Time, Fingers Malloy, for News of the Week. Did we already do News of the Week? You were doing News of the Week. Did I forget where I am? I might be having a stroke. It's the ancient age. Wow. I don't remember saying
0: Tony, it. Tony, TheHill.com has a story.
1: Oh, yeah?
0: Amazon.com.
1: No.
0: They're going to start paying their people more money.
1: Oh, well, I guess we'll have to get new jobs.
0: Film at 11.
1: It's been a long day. I apologize for nothing if you drink smoke.
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0: Since everybody is talking about AI, we figured we should talk about AI. Because I have found that, according to the popular screamers in social media, I have a very, very isolated opinion. I don't know if that's true about normal people. Because social media is not normal.
1: It's not?
0: Turns out.
1: I've been monitoring social media outrage for nothing?
0: Well, I didn't say that.
1: Oh, thank you.
0: Tea, drink, smoke. I'm Tony Katz, and that is America's favorite amateur drinker, Fingers Malloy. So there's been a lot of talk and a lot of conversation about AI, a conversation about data centers. There's been a big mob mentality against data centers. And then there's been this conversation about AI where this one guy who spent some years at ChatGPT and about 3 weeks at Anthropic, which is Claude, that AI, said AI has the possibility to kill all of humanity in 10 years. And there have already been this push for we've got to guardrail this and guardrail that. And then there have been, on a political basis, Democrats saying we have to stop AI altogether. And now, because of this guy, then there was the CEO of Anthropic, Dario Amodei, who has said we need to pace AI. We need to slow down and start asking the government to engage regulations. And Sam Altman, who's ChatGPT, is in on this. And Elon Musk, right, Grok AI. And, we do need to slow down. And now there's this radicalized push to stop AI. I am in, I think, a camp by myself, but I could be wrong. I don't mind if we as a society ask, what are we doing with AI? What does it do? What can it do? And are there things that are a danger? Can we look at these things? I do not mind if a town, a municipality, a city says, we don't want that data center. My issue is with the mob mentality against data centers and AI. Saying we're going to have moratoriums on data centers, we never want a data center. There are a lot of counties across the country that have a real opportunity to bring in a real tax base from data centers. These are rural counties. I didn't say a data center belongs everywhere, but to be saying that a data center belongs nowhere is madness. Then there's the reality of AI. And the reality is it's here, kitten. It's not going anywhere. And AI is going to be used by our enemies, China, Russia, Iran, just to name three. And they aren't going to stop doing anything. They're going to keep building AI and using AI. The problem for China is they don't know what they're doing. The latest reports, they've got DeepSeek and a couple of others, their AI basically takes the query asked of it and is sending it over to U.S.-based AI companies to get the answers, and then they're pushing it back. They don't actually have the skill set. They are very far behind. Because what the communist Chinese government does, remember, always talking about the communist Chinese government, is they steal. They don't actually create. They have no capacity to create. They steal. Now, if someone wants to argue that with me on a political basis, knock yourselves out. This is just the reality of what it is that society, that communist society has built. And everything they have built, they have stolen. That's what they do. Being anti-AI is fine if you don't want to use it in your life. Being anti-AI for our society, for the American society, is a ridiculously terrible idea. Being anti-data center, I think, is a very bad idea. Us asking where do we want to have some level of regulation is totally fine. That's a legitimate conversation that we as a people are supposed to have. But we're not having rational conversation. We're having purely political screaming and yelling, where it's how can I paint my political opponent as somebody who believes in the destruction of humanity, doesn't believe in people because they support artificial intelligence. And that's just ridiculous. So yes, I am fine with AI. I'm fine with the conversation about exactly where are the issues and how do we engage protection of those issues. But just screaming no to everything is, to me, pablum. It's a massive, massive mistake, and it's being made on the left, and it's being made on the right, because everybody wants to say, what money can I raise for this politically, or what anger can I create so that allow me to get clicks, and none of that is actual real life.
1: Okay. Lot to unpack there. Let me try to unpack all of that. by going to ChatGPT to come up with a response.
0: Right. Right. If you want to put that into your search engines or into your AI agents to come up with an
1: answer. Here is what I see as a major problem with this whole national conversation, which, as you know, most national conversations in this country is really nothing more than two monologues screaming at each other.
0: Yeah.
1: Is it's really hard to find good, hard, reliable information that's trustworthy on this stuff. Because so much of what is being said about this is narrative-driven on both sides. You know, you'll see news stories about data centers, and you don't know if these are activists that are trying to throw a narrative out there, whether it's the noise that's created by these data centers, if there's any kind of water pollution from the data centers. And you try to get through all of this and figure out what is real, what is narrative, and for a lot of Americans, I believe it's difficult to get that information. And all they see is what's being shared on social media,
0: right,
1: which, again, narrative-driven, whether it's it could be from the Chi-Coms. It could be from activists here. It's difficult, I think, for a lot of people to figure out a good opinion on AI. So a lot of people, because of some of the things that have been said about its impact on the economy,
0: right,
1: where it could be eliminating whole industries within 5-7 years.
0: Eliminating jobs.
1: Yeah. So naturally, there's always that fear of change, especially radical change when it comes to how it could impact the economy and how it could impact people's jobs, their livelihoods, things like that. So all that being said, I really don't have an opinion right now on AI.
0: Wow.
1: When it comes to, okay, it always makes me nervous when you talk about we need more regulation when it comes to anything. Always makes me nervous.
0: I understand. You and I come from the same place. But I think that we, the people, can engage the national debate on what that could be.
1: Because a lot of this stuff can be very scary when it comes to the development of, bad actors getting a hold of this stuff and using it in very terrible things.
0: Correct.
1: Very, very terrible ways should frighten people. But the impact of a data center in a rural area, I still don't know what it is. You know, it doesn't really have a horrible environmental impact. Does it really create a tremendous amount of noise where someone doesn't want to live a half a mile away from it?
0: Understandable.
1: But these are discussions we need to have, and we need to have reliable information to make these decisions, and it's very tough to find it.
0: And on a political level, they have decided, screw that. How can I scream at the other person even louder?
1: And you touched on something that I think is important. Much of the conversation is being led by people who are just trying to get clicks and enrich themselves based on that. And that's a huge problem. It's a problem that's nothing. That's not new.
0: I'm in favor of the data centers providing their own power. That's going to be done through things called small modular reactors and other things like that. Closed-looped water system, so you're not just taking constant water, and the water is the cool-down system. That is what I favor. These are all parts of the conversation. What we just went through, just in these couple minutes, isn't happening anywhere. It is this group of politicos screaming that we have to shut it down. There is the President Trump theory that whoever wins AI wins, right? Because there is a truth to that. China is here, and they're trying to steal it, they're trying to build it, and they are going to use it for brutal, nefarious purposes.
1: And there's no national conversation going on in China.
0: No. And there hasn't been for many, many years. We'll talk more about this. Find everything we do at EatDrinkSmokeShow.com. 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Yeah, you got to get that. It's Eat, Drink, Smoke. 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
7: Why are some songs able to tug at your heart or put you in a better mood? The opening starts playing and you're instantly back in your childhood kitchen, the backseat of a friend's car, or thinking about a person that you forgot about for years. Researcher Elizabeth Margulis has spent much of her career trying to understand why music breaks through in this way.
6: There are certain kinds of music that are tied to certain times, certain kinds of events in our life, right? There's one kind of music you might be more likely to hear at a wedding reception, and, you know, another when you're kind of visiting your grandparents. And so over a lifespan, music really takes on these associations. And we know that there's a reminiscence bump for music we encountered during our adolescence. We tend to like those songs more and have more personal memories associated with them even later into life.
7: Margulis is now a professor and director of the Music Cognition Lab at Princeton University. Before her career moved into cognitive science, she trained as a classical pianist and studied piano performance at a conservatory. During this period, she kept finding herself distracted by a different set of questions. Why does music affect us so much? And why can a piece of sound become so tightly attached to a period of our lives? She shares her own listening experience that brings her back to a specific time.
6: When I was in high school, I was actually really obsessed with the pianist Glenn Gould, the Canadian pianist, and his performances of Bach. And I listened to them so much during that time of life that I can no longer really separate that music and my love for it in this more enduring way and the kind of connection that it opens up for my midlife self back to just the way I experienced the world as a teenager.
7: There's actually a term to this feeling. Researchers call it the reminiscence bump. It's music that we discover during our younger formative years and tends to stick with us more than the rest. But here's the less obvious part. Margulis says there can also be a second reminiscence bump for music from our parents' own younger years. While we're little, we're not exactly controlling the car radio or house speakers and absorb what the adults around us enjoy listening to. Over time, some of their soundtrack gets folded into ours. A song can bring back vivid details from how you felt to the subtle details of the place around you to certain details you didn't realize you even had.
6: We know that the kinds of autobiographical memories that tend to emerge when we're listening to music have all this sensory detail associated with them. So it's less like a recollection of facts from a distance and more like a reliving of those events. There's this kind of immersive way that music takes us out of wherever we found ourselves before the song started and puts us in a really new thought space.
7: It's easy to categorize this time spent listening to music as getting distracted. We're constantly being told to focus more and stop letting our attention drift. However, Margulis says music is one place where a wandering mind shouldn't be seen as a negative.
6: I really recommend not being too prescriptive with yourself, right? So I think we are aware that we're in this kind of attentional crisis. And, you know, with all the social media and endless kind of feeds and might have the sense that if we're listening to music and our mind wanders a bit, that we've somehow failed, again, on the attentional front. But what I want to suggest is the places our minds go to in this drifting kind of way when we're listening are actually really powerful and really deeply choreographed by the music we're listening to. So I think if we're a little more permissive and a little more curious about what comes to mind, we can appreciate the kind of depth of experience that music listening makes possible.
7: Margulis shares how she's seen that in her own family.
6: I think having music be a fun, joyful part of the household is really important. It doesn't matter what kind of music, right? Sometimes people get really hung up on the idea that a certain kind of music would be particularly edifying for kids. But in terms of getting them really hooked on what music can do, the best thing is the kind of music that is engaging for your family and that you're interacting with in this active kind of way. So my 11-year-old, for example, we let him choose what songs he puts on in the morning. He has a special doing the dishes playlist, and then he gets to blast that while he puts the dishes away in the morning. And then all the rest of us, we have to listen to kind of whatever he picked. And what's fun there is even though his choices are really not what I would select, I still love asking him questions about it. And he, you know, has so much to say about which parts he loves and like what the song makes him think about that ends up being really connecting for us.
7: And on long road trips in their car, everyone in her family gets to pick a song they love. And after each one, they talk about it.
6: What happens half the time that's absolutely wild is that we have the same kind of random bot scape, and that is so interesting. The other thing that can happen is something that's quite different, and then that's a really interesting opportunity for conversation that can be harder to find across those generations.
7: And there's another part of this that feels especially relevant right now. A lot of music has become background noise for something else. Our commute, house chores, gym time. Margulis thinks there's still value in occasionally letting listening be the entire activity.
6: We have vanishingly, you know, little time to let our minds wander in the way that is so important to basic health and functioning, because there just tends to be so much stimulation we're giving ourselves. And music is really an opportunity. Think of it kind of as a last refuge of the daydream for us to really get carried on these journeys that enable us to kind of storyify and narrativize and make sense out of the disparate kinds of inputs in our life.
7: And maybe that's why a song can still catch us off guard in a way so little else does. For 3 or 4 minutes, your mind gets to go somewhere that wasn't on your daily plan or your to-do list. To learn more about Elizabeth Margulis, her research, and her new book, Transported, The Everyday Magic of Musical Daydreams, head to viewpointsradio.org. 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I'm Gary Price.
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9: It's almost October, the month of pumpkin-spiced everything, changing leaves, and of course, Halloween. The holiday filled with costumes and scary sights is also one of the few times of year when we put death on display. In the weeks leading up to Halloween, it's not unusual to see skeletons on front lawns and ghosts hanging from balconies. For a few weeks, death becomes part of the decor, turning something most of us spend the rest of the year avoiding into something we see everywhere. And for some people, the season also raises questions about what actually happens when we die. Have you ever wondered what happens to a body post-mortem? Or what it's like to handle a skeleton? Or what would happen if you passed away in outer space? While thinking about death and the afterlife is a seasonal theme for most people, it's just another day in the life for Caitlin Doty. Doty is a mortician and the author of the book, Will My Cat Eat My Eyeballs? Her life's work may sound unsettling to some, but she spent years trying to make conversations around death more approachable.
8: I personally was a pretty morbid child, and by the time I got to college, I decided to major in medieval history, where I studied death in the Middle Ages and actually the late medieval witchcraft trials. So I had this very academic interest in death, and I think when I started working at the crematory, I really thought that it was almost going to be sort of a summer job type thing. It was going to be something that I could look back and say, remember when I was a crematory operator when I was 22? But it really turned into, wow, this is my life. This is my passion. This is what I want to do.
9: After college, Doty brought this passion to her first job as a crematory operator.
8: I was the one in the back actually cremating the dead bodies. And this was an eye-opening experience for me because I really didn't understand what went on behind the scenes in the American funeral industry. And once I knew, all I wanted to do was tell other people and share with other people, because I think we have a real stigma and fear around death in the United States. And the only way to break through that is through conversation.
9: Dodi has spent years trying to open up that dialogue by sharing her own experiences and what she's learned working in the funeral industry.
8: I think for me, working in a crematory, the most surprising aspect of it was how often I was alone, how often I was just this 22-year-old girl who was alone cremating someone who had a rich history in life, and the family wasn't there alongside me. And that's usually because the family had no idea that they could be there. The family had no idea that they could come witness the cremation and roll the person into the cremation machine with me and start the process. And that kind of lack of family involvement is really new in human history. It's really only been the last 100 years in the modern industrialized West that we've cut people out, cut the family out of taking care of their own dead.
9: To Dodi, death care in the U.S. can often feel removed from the people who are actually grieving.
8: Some people turn down the opportunity to witness the cremation because they think in their head that it's going to be this very intense experience where maybe they're actually involved in the cremation or rigging out the hot bones. I'm not exactly sure what they think, but that's not the reality. It's actually a very simple ceremony where the door to the machine opens, the family can help push in the cremation container with the person that they loved inside it, and then someone can push the button, which starts the process of the cremation. And it's almost a ritual. It's a feeling like you're involved in the experience, and then everyone can leave in a thoughtful mood. If you are religious, you can chant or you can sing. You can really make it feel like a little ceremony there in the crematory. And it's something that I really encourage families to do. I have a great deal of respect for everyone that I cremated, but they weren't my family. I don't know them. I'm some random girl. And I think that you should be there with your family member until the very end.
9: She believes it's important to recognize that this practice of being more detached from death is specific to the United States. Other countries and cultures handle death in different ways.
8: When we think about what we do in the United States most often, which is chemically preserve or embalm the body and put them in a big, heavy wood or metal casket, that's radically different than how other cultures view death or handle death. And they actually think that we're bonkers, we're crazy for handling death the way that we do. And in turn, we often look at other cultures that do things really differently and go, why do they do that? And I really push for a better cross-cultural understanding for people, because every culture around the world wants to do right by their dead.
9: Dodi has traveled around the world researching and writing about how other cultures honor their dead through different traditions.
8: I was in rural Indonesia in a place called South Sulawesi. And what they do is they not only keep the dead in their home for sometimes years after the death, but even after the person is finally buried, they will bring them out every couple of years. They will bring out their mummified body and redress them and clean the body and speak to them. Almost, it's a continuing relationship the way that we would have almost with prayer. They have it with the actual physical dead mummified body. And what was so interesting, I was there for this cleaning of the body ceremony, is that it feels so normal when you're there. It really doesn't feel like something macabre or something morbid or something Norman Batesy. It feels completely like this is a loving act that these families do for their dead. And it really puts into perspective how wrong we can be when we judge other cultures for doing death differently than we do.
9: In South Korea, many families choose to turn cremated remains into decorative beads that stay on display at home. In parts of the Philippines, some communities have long practiced burial traditions connected to trees. Americans often shy away from being curious about our deaths and what happens to our bodies. Yet, we devour true crime shows and podcasts that put death front and center.
8: To me, it's really seemed like true crime has emerged as a proxy for our death fears. It's a way to address our death fears, but almost coming at it sideways. So it's almost easier to read and get into someone's brutal murder, which is probably not going to happen to you, than it is to read about someone dying on hospice or someone having a heart attack, which is far more likely. So it's easier to read about a sensationalized death than it is a natural death.
9: That contradiction is part of what fascinates Dodi. We may avoid talking about our own deaths, but the curiosity still lingers.
8: I think a lot of people start out as children with a real morbid curiosity, and then adults tell them, no, that's wrong, don't ask those questions. And by the time we grow up, we're not allowed to have these feelings and these thoughts and these fears. The number one thing I want to do is allow people to be curious about death. Death is interesting.
9: Dodi's unique role allows her to answer some of the creepy curiosities that people have kept to themselves. And she says most often it's kids that come to her with the best questions.
8: Can I keep my dad's skull after he dies? Can I give grandma a Viking funeral? What happens to an astronaut body if they die in space? Why do bugs eat people's flesh but not their bones? It's these types of questions that are so straightforward and so blunt, but so funny, that are so distinctly what a child would ask. So it's a way that an adult might phrase the question as more philosophy or spirituality, but a kid just goes straight in for the dead body question.
9: To find out more answers to some of the oddest death-related questions out there, check out Caitlin Doty's book, Will My Cat Eat My Eyeballs? And visit viewpointsradio.org for more information. This story was written and produced by Amira Zaveri and is an updated version of a story that originally aired in October of 2022. Sound design by Jay Silvers. I'm Marty Peterson.
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20: This is Viewpoints Explained. I'm Ebony McMorris. These days, more teens and young adults are choosing activities that force them to slow down. Some of these are old school granny hobbies like knitting, crocheting, sewing, and needlepoint. And this isn't just a one-off trend. This spring, Etsy reported that searches for needlepoint canvas had jumped by 172% from the year before. The pandemic pushed more people towards crafting, but more than 6 years later, why is it still so popular? For many, it's a break from screens after a long day of school or work. It's a time when your hands are busy, your mind is calm, and you're creating something start to finish. Knitting circles, crafting nights, and classes are all places where young people can meet new people and find community. And these interests are also starting to move beyond hobbies and into helpful real-life skills. This summer, the Associated Press reported that clothing brands like Levi's and Uniqlo and Primark are expanding repair services or teaching customers how to mend their own clothes. For example, the longtime denim brand Levi's has started teaching high school students how to sew on buttons, patch holes, and fix tears in their blue jeans. Part of what's feeding this interest is a growing awareness of just how disposable clothing has become and how overconsumption affects the environment and exploits labor workers. Fast fashion has made it cheap and easy to replace something that's ripped or worn out. But for some younger shoppers, they no longer want to be part of this cycle. A 2025 survey commissioned by Levi's found that 35% of Gen Z respondents said they would keep their clothes longer if they knew how to repair or personalize them. So, the return of mending isn't only about picking up an old skill. For some, it's also about buying a little less and getting more life out of what they already have. That's Viewpoints Explained for this week. I'm Ebony McMorris.
0: Welcome to Culture Crash, where we examine what's new and old in entertainment. Director Matt Johnson has already released one of my favorite films of 2026 with his meta sci-fi comedy Nirvana the Band, the Show, the Movie. Now he's doubling down on the year by releasing his new film, Tony. Ostensibly a biopic of famed chef and travel writer Anthony Bourdain, Tony is a coming-of-age film loosely inspired by a few chapters in Bourdain's culinary tell-all, Kitchen Confidential. Despite its title and marketing, the movie's association with Bourdain is loose. Very loose. The film really is more inspired by than based on, reorganizing, recontextualizing, and wholly reinventing the events of Bourdain's youth to make a movie simply seeking to capture his vibe more than anything. This isn't necessarily a bad thing, because the movie is a well-paced, well-told coming-of-age story that features star turns from Leo Woodall and Antonio Banderas, with a serviceable lead performance from the holdover star Dominic Sessa. But it strikes me as unfortunate that they gave the movie a title as definitional as Tony, when the film seems so disinterested in exploring the intricacies of Tony Bourdain. It seems to have as much association with Bourdain's life as the teen comedy 10 Things I Hate About You shares with William Shakespeare's The Taming of the Shrew. It's there for sure, but you should probably change the title. Like I said, Tony is a good movie and a good time, and it's definitely something I'll revisit when it hits streaming. But some of its character choices and loose interpretation of such an iconic recent figure had me scratching my head. As a movie fan, I was pleased. As a Bourdain fan, I was left wanting more. And I was left hoping that Tony doesn't prevent someone from more accurately depicting the adventures of Bourdain's life in the 1980s culinary scene of New York City somewhere down the line. Because that is where the true meat of his story really lies. I'm Evan Rook.
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3: You might think the economics of buying and selling only applies to financial purchases, but an expert says these rules also impact your chances of finding a job or getting into a good college. We'll bring you this story.
23: Lots of markets don't work that way at all. 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So job markets are like that, and the same way with college admissions.
3: Then, a top doctor says you can drastically cut your risk of heart attack or stroke
2: just by making the right decisions. We'll have the interview.
4: 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But first, you got to know about it. You can really focus and get motivated.
2: Those two stories and more are straight ahead on this week's InfoTrack. Stay with us. The show begins right after this.
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30: Our next guest is a Nobel Prize-winning economist and an expert in markets. And you might not realize it, but markets factor into all sorts of things, from who you marry to where you park the car. We welcome Alvin E. Roth to InfoTrack. Your new book is Who Gets What and Why? And in your book, you point out many markets that are hidden in plain view all around us. Can you talk about that a little bit?
23: Well, I take a much more broad view of what a market is than many people do. Often when we think of markets, we think of commodity markets like the stock exchange. And in a commodity market, price does all the work. The job of the stock exchange is to find the price at which supply will equal demand at each moment during the day for all the stocks. So if you want to buy shares of AT&T on the New York Stock Exchange, you don't have to care who you're dealing with. You just care about the price. But lots of markets don't work that way at all. They don't allow you to just choose what you want, even if you can afford it, because you also have to be chosen. So job markets are like that. You can't just choose to work for Google. You have to be hired. And Google can't just choose who will work for them. They have to compete with Facebook and other employers. And the same way with college admissions. Say, I teach at Stanford University. We don't fill our freshman class by raising tuition until just enough high school graduates want to come study here. It's expensive to come to Stanford, but it's cheap enough that lots of people would like to do it. And we have an admissions office, and there's a whole process of applying for colleges. It's a matching market. You can't just come to Stanford. You have to be admitted. And, of course, Stanford can't choose who comes. We have to compete with other universities. So once you start thinking of all the markets where prices don't do all the work, there are a lot of markets out there, and they're really important for our lives, for where we go to school, for where we work, maybe for who we marry.
30: Yeah, I would think how you navigate those markets is going to determine pretty much where you end up in life. Now, you talk about there being three main qualities to a successful marketplace.
23: A marketplace has to help the market be thick. It has to be an attractive place for people to come and transact so that there'll be a lot of potential transactions so that people can find what they want. So a labor market has to have lots of workers and lots of firms. A dating site has to have lots of men and lots of women. Once you've got a thick market, you sometimes have congestion. There are too many opportunities to carefully consider. You need some way to work efficiently through it. When you go to Amazon to buy something, Amazon sells lots and lots of things. So the first thing that meets you when you go to Amazon is their search engine. You can search for what you want. It helps you deal with the many things you could possibly buy and find the ones you want to buy. And lots of markets have to deal with congestion in very different ways. But if they don't deal with congestion, we probably don't know about them, and they haven't succeeded. And then marketplaces have to make markets safe and simple to transact in. You have to be confident that the market is a good place to do your business, and you have to feel safe enough that you can reveal the kind of information that you need to make a good match, that information won't be used to take advantage of you. And those can be complicated things like revealing your preferences for schools in a school choice system, or simple things like typing in your credit card number on an internet site and being confident that no one will steal it and steal your identity.
30: We're talking on InfoTrack with Alvin E. Roth, who is winner of the Nobel Prize in Economics and a professor of economics at Stanford University and author of Who Gets What and Why. Now, is it possible, Professor, for someone to maybe reverse engineer a market knowing what you just talked about, the thickness, absence of congestion, safety and reliability, so they could reverse engineer a market to make it work better?
23: Well, I don't know that it's reverse engineering. What market designers try to do is design markets, is engineer markets so that they work better. Sometimes we run into markets that are suffering from market failures. They're not thick, or they're not dealing with congestion, or they're not safe in some way. And then we try to fix them. That's the business of market design, which I should mention is an ancient human activity. People have been designing markets since before the invention of agriculture. But only recently have economists known enough about what's going on so that we can help.
30: If I'm a consumer and I want to improve my odds of getting what I want at the right price, what can I do?
23: Well, as you say, there are many things you can do, and it depends on the market you're in. Some markets suffer from some level of congestion, and often in those markets you have to send some signals. So an example I like to give is applying to colleges. That's a matching market. You can't just choose what you want. You also have to be chosen. But because it's now pretty easy for students to make many applications to college, because you can make applications on the internet and use many of the same materials for multiple applications, the fact that you're applying to a college no longer is a strong signal of your interest in that college. Back in the day when you had to handwrite your essays, it was costly to submit an extra application, and so colleges that got your application understood that you might be particularly interested in them. But today that's less true. And because colleges get many more applications than they can admit, they have to admit a little selectively. They have to think, most colleges have to think, not just how much do they like you, but how interested are you in them? Is it likely that if they spend time recruiting you instead of someone else, that you'll actually matriculate, that you'll actually come? So people have to send two kinds of signals in a congested market. One is, look at me. I'm a desirable match. I have high school grades. I would be a good college student. That's sort of like a peacock's tail. It says, look at me. I'm a healthy peacock. You should be interested in me. But the second kind of signal is more subtle. It says, not only should you be interested in me, I'm interested in you. And therefore, spending time recruiting me has a good chance of success and is therefore worth doing.
30: I would think that the advent of software and the internet has really made a lot of markets work much better.
23: I think that's true. It's made many markets work better. It's made some markets maybe work a little worse. But it has certainly put marketplaces in our pockets. It's made markets much more ubiquitous. If you want to go to a conventional market, you have to go to where it is, and you have to go when it's open. But with your smartphone in your pocket, the market is wherever you are, and it's pretty much open whenever you're interested. You can buy on Amazon at any time of day. Your listing on LinkedIn is helping you find a job, constantly. So, yes, I think putting markets on the internet and on mobile apps has definitely changed them.
30: In terms of the average consumer who perhaps wants to just improve their life and be more happy and successful, what kind of tips could you give, if any, from your book?
23: Pay attention to the details of the market that you're dealing with. For instance, let's go back to college admissions.
7: That's a congested market. There are lots of applications. There are lots of colleges. In a congested market, what it means to be a congested market is the participants have trouble giving careful consideration to all the possible transactions they could make. So colleges have trouble giving careful consideration to all their applicants. And so they look for signals. They look for signals not just that you would be a good student, but that you're interested in them. So if you know a high school senior who's going to visit some college campuses, you should tell him to be very sure that when he visits, he should sign the guest book in the admissions office, because they care about that. They care who came to visit. That's a signal that you're interested in them. And that plays a big role in the admissions decisions of many colleges. Similarly, there are markets where decisions have to be made very quickly. One reason they might have to be made very quickly is that, say, people who offer jobs worry that if you take a long time thinking about whether you want their job or not, and then you say no in the end, during that time, the people they want to make offers to, in case you turn them down, may already have taken other jobs. So it might be that in such a market, you'll have to make your decision very quickly, and so you should do some preparation beforehand. That's what we see right now in the market for law graduates, for instance, who want to be clerks for appellate judges. That's one of the fancy jobs that a graduate of law school can have. But they get exploding offers. They have to decide immediately when the offer is made whether they'll take it without being able to wait and find out what other offers might be forthcoming. And if you can't answer

0: 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InfoTrack will be back right after this.
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6: 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Roy?
7: Thanks, Chris. Dr. Joel Kahn is a cardiologist and clinical professor of medicine at the Wayne State University School of Medicine in Detroit and the author of the book, The Whole Heart Solution, Halt Heart Disease Now with the Best Alternative and Traditional Medicine. In your book, you list some statistics that really illustrate the magnitude of heart disease versus other causes of death that everyone knows about. Can you just run through a couple of those?
8: Absolutely, because I don't think you can overstate the statistics and the importance of talking about heart disease, although we have many other medical issues that are clearly important. But it still remains, for both men and women, the leading cause of death is cardiovascular disease. That's heart, blood pressure, and stroke-related illnesses. What I find shocking still is every 34 seconds in the United States of America, somebody is experiencing a new heart attack. And every 40 or 41 seconds in the United States of America, somebody is dying of cardiovascular disease. And although I have great respect and concern for my patients that have other ailments, take breast cancer, for example, a woman is 10 times as likely to die of heart issues than to die of breast cancer.
7: Dr. Kahn, you believe in something called preventative cardiology, which is not really a term that most of our listeners have probably heard much of. Why is it that most medical students are only taught how to deal with heart disease after it's become a serious problem, as opposed to preventing it in the first place?
8: There have been efforts for the past at least 50 years to identify what habits or genetics or lifestyle brings on heart disease. That's how we learned that smoking was bad for the heart. That wasn't necessarily known 60 years ago. But we've known those things, and basically we wait till people develop them, and then we try and treat those problems. But we don't really attack the root cause. We don't attack early in life. Nutrition, exercise, keeping your hands off cigarettes.